0: to right center, and he said that's where the opposition is always playing you, right center. They're way off the line and right because they know anything hit to straightaway right is usually out or will kick toward them in right center. And he said the amount of hits you lose in the gap in right center in San Francisco is at times very defeating. Here's Brian Rocchio, switch hitting shortstop, batting left-handed. Takes the ball outside. No score, third inning. One out, nobody on. Jack Leiter looking sharp tonight. He's walked one, striking out two. No hits for Cleveland. Last night, the Guardians only had seven. That pitch inside, a ball, 2-0. Boy, Cleveland's bats came to life at Yankee Stadium, but a little different here in Arlington so far this weekend. Now the kick and the 2-0. High, ball three. Rocchio with a 279 batting mark, four homers, 28 RBIs. Become the everyday shortstop with the injury to Gabriel Arias. The 3-0. There's the strike. And you just wonder where Arias fits on this club. He's now on a minor league rehab assignment with Columbus. They'll play him everywhere in Columbus because if he's back on the big league club, it'll be as a utility guy. The 3-1. Rocchio skies one. Left side of the infield. Third baseman Young waiting, grabbing, two down. That'll bring up the leadoff man, Travis Bazzana. Struck out looking his first time up. Two outs, nobody on. No score here in the third. There are some guys knocking on that door in Columbus. Cooper Engel has been hitting the ball well all year. Khalil Watson's having a good year. Ralphie Velasquez starting to get it going. The pitch, up high. Relievers like Franco Alemán and Daniel Espino, they're very close. Two down, no score, third inning. Leiter into the motion, and the 1-0 pitch. And a check swing, he went around. 1-1, good slider from Jack Leiter. Boy, last year, Leiter dominated Cleveland. He went 2-0 with a 1.29 ERA. In 14 innings, struck out 20 and walked one. The pitch hit on the ground to first, backhanded by Berger. Flips to Leiter covering. He has a no-hitter through three. Scoreless in Arlington.
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3: 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Marathon driven together. No score in this ball game. We head to the bottom of the third. Tanner Bibee has made 17 pitches in the first two innings. Jake Berger, hitless in his last 15 at-bats, steps to the plate. Right-handed hitter, does lead Texas with 10 homers and with 37 RBIs. Berger played a bit toward left, medium deep. The windup and the pitch. And a check swing. Did he go? Evidently not. And the cutter down and away, ball one. Bibee into the motion. Here it comes. And it's swung and grounded right at the third baseman. Jose Ramirez fires it over. Well, what else is new? Tanner Bibee's locked in a pitcher's duel. Jack Leiter and Tanner Bibee, both tremendous starts here tonight. Here's Evan Carter, left-handed hitter in center field, trying to get things going. He's batting a buck 70. Six homers, 18 RBIs. The wind-end pitch, and it's high, ball one. Bibee into the motion, the next delivery, and it's hit in the air, foul down the left side, out of play. And the count, one and one. Evan Carter grew up in Northeast Tennessee, not far from Bristol. Same hometown as former Dallas Cowboys star tight end Jason Witten. The pitch, swing and a foul, third base side, lower deck. In fact, Evan Carter, when he was in high school, played high school football for Jason Witten's brother, Sean. That was his coach. Down the 1-2. A little bit high, ball two, 2-2. Carter is only 23 years of age. He's had some back issues that has really hurt him the last 2 years. Healthy this year, but not swinging it. The next pitch, and that was right by him. That pitch was almost in the catcher's mitt when he swung and missed at it. Strikeout number one for Tanner Bibee. Two down in the third. No score for the catcher, Kyle Higashioka. He's batting .242. Got his fourth home run last night. And that kind of led to the unraveling of Parker Messick in the sixth inning. Two down, nobody on, no score, third inning. The pitch, and it's a little bit low, ball one. The kick and delivery, there's a strike. Pumped one in there at 94 miles per hour. One ball, one strike. Tanner Bibee, the American League Rookie of the Year runner-up 3 years ago. The pitch swung on, a weak fly ball to shallow center. Schneeman will make the catch, and Tanner Bibee could not be any more dominant. Through three, we are scoreless on the Cleveland Clinic Radio Network.
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0: A busy weather pattern stretches across much of the nation this weekend. Strong thunderstorms are expected from portions of the Great Lakes and Midwest into parts of the Northeast, with some storms capable of producing damaging winds, hail, and heavy downpours. Scattered showers and thunderstorms will also affect parts of the Mid-Atlantic and New England. Along the Gulf Coast, tropical moisture continues to fuel widespread showers and thunderstorms from Texas to Louisiana, Mississippi, and Alabama. Some locations could see torrential rainfall and localized flash flooding, especially near the coast. Across the plains, warm and humid conditions will help spark additional rounds of afternoon and evening thunderstorms, while the southeast remains hot and muggy with scattered storms. Meanwhile, the southwest stays firmly in summer mode. Desert cities, including Phoenix, will soar above 100 degrees under mostly sunny skies, while much of California remains dry and seasonably warm. And that's a look at your national forecast. I'm Jim Forbes.
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3: Guardians and Rangers no score as we head to the fourth inning here at Globe Life Field with the roof closed, rain outside, but comfortable inside, and both pitchers terrific so far. Tanner Bibee has allowed just one hit for the Guardians, and as Jack Leiter takes the mound for Texas, he's allowed one base runner. It was a walk to Kyle Manzardo back in the second inning. Now Jose Ramirez leads it off in the fourth. He popped to short his first time up. Leiter delivers, and it's swung on and fouled back into the net. 95 on the hard stuff from Leiter, and he'll sit mid-90s. And really, the one issue, a little bit of command issues. Here's the pitch, and it's swung on and looped foul down the line, left side, out of play. 0-2 to count on Ramirez. But the stuff is excellent from Leiter, and his numbers continue to take a step forward this year in his third major league season. Here comes his 0-2. Low and inside for a ball, 1-2 the count. Of course, the Guardians have that great foundation of good starting pitching. Texas, pretty good too, as they are neck and neck statistically with Cleveland at or near the top of the American League in pitching, both starting and relief. Here comes the 1-2 pitch. Swung on, and there's a high fly ball to right. This is hit well, way back there, and that ball is gone. Home run, Jose Ramirez, and the Guardians take the lead 1-0. There's a little crevice at the 374 mark where the bullpen juts out for the Rangers, and he looked like he snuck it right in there for home run number 10 on the season. The first hit allowed by Leiter's a home run. And again, Jose Ramirez going well at the plate, and he gets it started tonight for the Guardians. Now Chase DeLauder, the pitch, and it's outside for ball one.
8: Not many hitters can hit a 97-mile-an-hour fastball that's up and out of the strike zone for a home run.
3: He's something, isn't he? Jose Ramirez does it again. Here's Chase DeLauder, and the pitch to him's up high, 2-0. Well, they pitch him so carefully now and don't give him much. And you don't want him expanding too much, but if anybody can and still have success, he can. Here's the 2-0. Down low, ball three. Both teams looking for a spark offensively tonight, and the Guardians get that right here in the fourth inning. Here's the 3-0, and it's swung on, popped him up on the infield. Behind the pitcher's mound, the shortstop, Seager, makes the catch about halfway between the mound and second base. So one down, and that'll bring up Kyle Manzardo. Manzardo walked his first time up. He's starting to get it rolling at the plate. If you were with us earlier, Tom mentioning the stretch he's been on really since May 1st.
8: And credit to him, he hit in some hard luck in the month of April. His numbers really struggled to get going. The pitch is outside for a ball, but he stayed with an approach that he thought would work, and slowly but surely it's come around for Kyle Manzardo. Coming in with 7 homers, 20 driven in. Here's the pitch to him. Fastball up and in. 2-0 the count. Daniel Schneeman waits on deck. Guardians up 1-0 on the Ramirez home run here in the fourth. Here's Leiters 2-0. That's up and in for ball 3. And we're seeing a little bit of those command issues from Leiter here in the first 4 innings tonight. Here's the 3-0 pitch. That's in there for a strike. And the count's now 3-1. Outfield playing it straight away for Manzardo. Infield to pull slightly. The 3-1. Inside. Ball 4 almost hit him. And for the second time tonight, Kyle Manzardo has drawn a walk. This time a one-out walk in the fourth. Don't forget, now through August the 6th, you can visit GuardiansF150Sweeps.com to enter for a chance to win a special Guardians Edition 2026 F-150 Raptor truck. It's courtesy of your Northeast Ohio Ford dealers. And we'll be a break in the action now as the pitching coach, Jordan Teagues, heads out to the mound to have a chat with Leiter. We'll have the leadoff home run this inning to Ramirez. And now the walk to Manzardo with one away. Guardians came into play today. 2 up on the White Sox, who won again in Philadelphia. We still haven't seen the White Sox, but boy, just from a distance, we're getting deep enough into the season now where you think maybe it's for real for them.
3: Yeah, we'll see.
8: Yeah.
3: But massive improvement. I mean, they've had back-to-back 100-loss seasons. So this is an incredible improvement, no matter if it lasts or not.
8: Now with their win today, they're 4 over the 500 mark. As Schneeman steps in, here's the pitch. And it's on the inside corner for a strike.
3: I don't think they're ready to be a playoff team, and I'm sure they don't think they are. I mean, they're not going to go out and start trading young players to get into the playoffs this year. They're looking at the big picture, but how encouraging it must be.
8: Here's the 0-1. Swung on, that's chopped foul outside of first.
3: And the good news is the White Sox would like a new ballpark, but they are not going to move to Indiana to get it.
8: Are there other teams in Chicago that are thinking that way?
3: The Indiana Bears.
8: That doesn't sound right, does it? What is going on? They're going through that here with their NBA and NHL teams. Moving out of Dallas. Here's the 0-2. Down low, 1-2. It's amazing how the things cycle through. For the longest time, it was build a downtown ballpark, a downtown arena. And now you're hearing teams that want to move to the suburbs again. Guardians up 1-0. We're in the top half of the fourth inning. Schneeman at the plate with Manzardo at first. One away, the pitch. Swung on, popped him up, foul. Third base side. Maybe a play. It's near the dugout, and it ends up on the dugout roof, the Guardians dugout on that third base side. So Schneeman stays alive with 2 strikes. Jose Ramirez with home run number 10 to lead off this inning. Now Schneeman battling with a 1-2 count. He flied to right his first time up. Trying to get it going again. Daniel Schneeman went through a tough month of May. We saw the best of him early in the season. Here comes the 1-2 from Jack Leiter. Swung on, and that's looped over the outstretched glove of the shortstop, Seager. It's a base hit in the left center. Moving up 90 feet to second is Manzardo, and Schneeman fought off a pretty good pitch and singles to give the Guardians runners at first and second. Now Angel Martinez. Martinez fly to center his first time up. And we saw this last night. Guardians had opportunities to tack on and grow an early lead, but could not come up with the key hit. Opportunity here to make it much more than just a one-run inning. As the catcher, Higashioka, comes out in front of home plate, and he'll run through some signs for his infielders. Angel Martinez, a switch hitter, will stand in from the left side. And like Schneeman, Martinez trying to get it going again. Not that far removed from Player of the Week honors, but has slumped since. Here's the pitch. And he swings and pops it up high in the air to shallow center. Settling under it, Carter, and the center fielder makes the catch for the second out in the inning. Stephen Kwan will come to the plate. Kwan lined to center his first time up. Another line drive for Kwan, so a good sign there. Even though he was out back in the second inning. Now trying to come through. Got off to a great start with men in scoring position this season. And slipped a little bit lately, but still, Kwan at 286 with runners in scoring position on the year. And he has Cal Manzardo out there at second with Daniel Schneeman on at first. Leiter slowing it down a little bit. He was back behind the mound while Higashioka went through signals again out in front of home plate. Now we're ready. Here's the pitch. And Kwan takes it low and in for ball one. Same two clubs tomorrow afternoon to wrap up the road trip for the Guardians. They took two out of three in New York. And they'll play the Rangers tomorrow afternoon at 2:35. Here's the 1-0. Strike called on the inside corner. Fastball at 96. Back-to-back Vanderbilt products the Guardians are facing in this series. Kamar Rocker last night. And now Jack Leiter tonight. Here's the 1-1. Swung on, and that's line to left near the line. Moving over, Langford, and he makes the catch in fair territory. Not easy, as there's the foul line, and then not much room until you run into the sidewall. But Langford got it done, making the catch in fair territory to retire Stephen Kwan. And the Guardians. Guardians, though, they take the lead on the home run by Ramirez. We head to the bottom of the fourth. It's 1-0 Cleveland.
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3: Second time through the lineup now for Texas against Tanner Bibee, who has thrown the ball extremely well through the first three. And the Guardians have a 1-0 lead now heading to the bottom half of the fourth. Jock Peterson will lead things off. Jim Rosenhaus along with Tom Hamilton greeting you from Globe Life Field in Arlington. Kern Brouillard, our on-site engineer. Always great to see Kern. Here's the pitch. And it's a breaking ball on the inside corner for a strike. Brian Matze back home at command center. Here comes the 0-1 pitch. Peterson takes it outside for a ball, and it's 1-1. Peterson was off to a slow start like a lot of his teammates, but he has started to come on at the plate. Came in with 8 homers, 23 driven in. And he takes a pitch in tight for a ball, 2-1 the count. When you look up and down the Texas lineup, you feel like the potential is there for them to score more runs than they have so far. The 2-1 swung on, and there's a high fly ball to left center. Cruising after it now is Kwan, and he makes the catch just as he got to the warning track. One down, and here comes Corey Seager. And he's a big reason why, with his return, that Texas feels they can start scoring more runs than they have been. And even with those struggles, they're right near the top of the division. Came in second place in the division behind the Mariners. Here's the pitch to Seager. And it's low and in for ball one. Texas a game under 500, but as we speak, 2 games back of the Mariners. Here's the 1-0, and it's outside and high, 2-0. Now the 2-0 delivery from Tanner Bibee. Swung on, line to left. Kwan coming in, makes the running catch. 2 up, 2 down for Texas in the bottom half of the fourth as Bibee continues to cruise. Enbridge Gas Ohio wants to remind you, whether you're an individual or a contractor, state law requires that you call 811 before you dig. To have those underground utilities marked, it's simple and free. Just dial 811 at least 2 business days prior to digging. Josh Young steps in, bounced into a double play first time up, and he takes a pitch outside for ball one. We're in the bottom of the fourth. It's 1-0 Cleveland. Bibee right back with a 1-0 pitch. There's a strike on the outside corner. Good sinking fastball that time from Bibee. Now the 1-1. Down low, 2-1. Bibee threw well his last time out, got through 6 against the Red Sox and left with a lead. But a rare, tough day for the bullpen for Cleveland last Sunday at home, and it turned around quickly. The 2-1. Swung on, line drive, base hit into right field. A 2-out single for Josh Young. And the Rangers keep the inning alive. Here's Brandon Nimmo, line to center his first time up. The career New York Met and traded over here in the offseason for Marcus Semien. So a little more veteran leadership for the Rangers, who have a lot of seasoned veterans on this club. Here's the pitch, and it's down low for a ball. Cal Quantrill, the former Cleveland pitcher, is in the bullpen for Texas, and
8: ran into him yesterday, and he said it really is a team filled with veterans who are here for one thing, and that's to get to the postseason and do damage. Here's the 1-0 in tight. 2-0. Quantrill was with the Marlins a year ago, and he said, I mean, that's a team that's always going young and developing their own prospects. And he said, none of that here. These are players who are in their stage of the career who are all about winning and getting to the postseason. The pitch, swing and a miss. And it's 2-1 on Nimmo. Two outs, runner at first, 1-0. Guardians in front. Bybee from the stretch. Here's his pitch. And it's low and outside for a ball. 3-1 the count. Bybee has not walked a batter yet tonight. But he's behind Nimmo, 3-1. Now the right-hander sets again. The 3-1 pitch. Just a bit outside, maybe a little low. No challenge. A walk by Bybee. Young moves up to second, and now the Rangers with two outs have runners at first and second. Wyatt Langford steps in. He had a key double in the three-run inning that won the ball game for Texas last night. Here's the pitch. Swing and a miss. Good fastball from Bybee. Guardians were up heading to the sixth last night, but Texas put together a three-run inning, and that was enough. They won 3-2. Here's the 0-1. Swung on, popped him up. Right field, Martinez is under it. And he makes the catch to retire the side. Rangers strand a pair. We head to the fifth. It's the Guardians 1, Texas nothing.
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3: Patrick Bailey will lead things off for the Guardians. Switch hitting catcher in from the left side. Jack Leiter, the righty, fires away, and his fastball's in there for a strike. 0-1 the count on Bailey. Bailey bounced back to the mound his first time up. Here's Leiter's pitch. Swung on, looped foul out of play. Off to the third base side, second level. And it's 0-2 quickly on Bailey. Guardians in a, at least to this point, another low-scoring, well-pitched game. The 0-2 swung on, fouled back. And it holds it 0-2 on Bailey. Jack Leiter. Boy, the Guardians saw the best of him a year ago. Two late-season starts. He was terrific. Here's the 0-2. Swung on, yanked foul down the first baseline off the netting. What a foul ball, and it remains 0-2 on Bailey. But in both of his seven-inning starts, one here, one in Cleveland, Leiter struck out 10 and picked up wins in both games. The 0-2 swung on, popped him up. This behind home plate foul and back out of play. And we'll do it again on 0-2. Make your favorite players all-stars. You can cast your ballot, the 2026 Konami eBaseball MLB All-Star Ballot daily, just by visiting MLB.com/vote. Here's the 0-2 upstairs for a ball. 1-2 the count. Brian Rocchio is next, then back to the top of the lineup for Travis Bezzana here in the fifth inning. Now the 1-2 pitch, swung on, line foul, first base side again, as Bailey continues to stay alive with two strikes. And the pitch count climbing a little bit for Leiter as he starts this fifth inning. He's at 71 pitches. But the Ranger bullpen, that has been a strength for them, just as the Guardians' pen has been. Here's the 1-2, swung on, and that's bounced near the middle, but Seager on the first base side of second. The shortstop picks it up and throws on to first for the out. So one down, and here's Brian Rocchio, who popped to third his first time up. Get you the injury report this half inning, presented by Elk and Elk, an official partner of the Guardians. If an auto accident or medical malpractice caused you injury, call 1-800-ELK-OHIO. Gabriel Arias with that hamstring injury. He's out on a rehab assignment now with AAA Columbus. Here's the pitch to Rocchio. Outside and high for a ball. The fastball that time missed. Eric Sabrowski with that left elbow inflammation. He's been on the injured list. Interesting to see. We'll get an update and a chance to visit with him when the team gets home. The 1-0 swung on, and that's drilled high and deep down the right field line, and it hit the foul pole. Home run, Brian Rocchio. Oh, did he crush that down the right field line, and the Guardians take a 2-0 lead. Number 5 for Brian Rocchio. And the Guardians twice now in a ballpark that hasn't been yielding many have hit a pair of solo home runs. Boy, Rocchio, they took that big swing, never left home plate, just to see if indeed it would stay fair, and it clanked off the foul pole almost at the top of the pole down that right field line. Now Travis Bezzana at the top of the lineup takes a pitch low and in for ball one. For Jack Leiter, that's now 11 home runs allowed. Bezzana's 0-2 after his big night last night. Here's the pitch. And it's on the inside corner for a strike. Came within a double of the cycle. What a start to his major league career, Travis Bazzana. Here's the 1-1. Swung on, bouncing ball foul past Sandy Alomar at first base. Now the Guardians on home runs from Jose Ramirez last inning. Now Brian Rocchio this inning. Have a two-run advantage. And again, we saw last night they'd love to tack on. Had an opportunity last inning to add, but could not. Here's the 1-2. Outside for a ball, 2-2. Don't forget, for every Guardians home run this season, Davey Trees. Swing for the Trees program. They're committed to planting a tree in Northeast Ohio. Another home run. Another tree planted by Davey Tree. Here's the 2-2. Swung on, and there's a pop-up first base side. Foul territory. Ranging over the first baseman, Berger, and he makes the catch just up against the railing in front of those field-level suites. So two down in the inning, and here's Jose Ramirez. He homered last time up in the fourth, his 10th home run of the season. That's the 11th time in his career he's had at least 10 home runs in the season. That's tops in franchise history now. He takes a pitch down low for a ball, and he checked his swing. Oftentimes it's spectacular from Ramirez, but the other part of it, the consistency from year to year, has been just tremendous. Here's the 1-0. It's outside for a ball. 2-0 the count. First time Hosey hit 10 or more in the season, the 2016 World Series year. And now he's done it 11 times. Here's the 2-0. Fastball strike on the inside corner. And that is career home run number 295 for Ramirez. So he's closing in on 300. 300 steals, 300 home runs. Here's the 2-1. Fastball in tight, 3-1. He's got the stolen base over 300. That's out of the way. Home runs will be next at some point. Now the 3-1. Outside ball four. Ramirez draws the walk. Two out base runner for the Guardians, and with Ramirez at first with two outs, we'll see how quickly he can get himself to second base. He has 22 steals, tied for tops in the American League. And let's see if he can get himself into scoring position for Chase DeLauder, who has struck out, popped to short. The pitch to him, there he goes. And the pitch is low and in. The throw by Higashioka sails into center. To his feet and on his way to third, and in standing up is Ramirez. A stolen base and a throwing error by Higashioka. And just like that, the Guardians have a runner at third with two down. Oh, you knew that was coming. And he got a great jump. So 23 steals now for Ramirez, taking over league high honors. We count on DeLauder, 1-0. Long set by Leiter. Here's his pitch. Up and in for a ball. Cutter that time. And DeLauder leaning back. And it's now 2-0 on DeLauder. And well, we had heard in regards to Leiter, one of those areas command that he's been laboring with off and on in this early part of the season. And we've seen it here tonight, the pitch. Swung on, and there's a line drive base hit right field. DeLauder drives in Ramirez from third with a sharp single to right, and the Guardians now lead it 3-0.
8: Boy, Tom, you mentioned it earlier. He's been working at it, and he hasn't been striking out during this stretch where his average has slipped a little bit, but still gives you a good at-bat.
3: And he hasn't gotten rewarded. That time you got a line drive RBI single. And again, to me, what's most remarkable, Rosie, Chase DeLauter is playing in his 61st game. He's never played 60 games in a minor league season.
8: Now Kyle Manzardo, and he takes a strike on the outside corner. It's going to be fascinating to see how he handles this now, because we're not even at the halfway point of the schedule. And certainly they want to keep him healthy, and how do they keep him from wearing down over the course of the long major league season? Here's the pitch. And it's swung on and drilled down the right field line. Fair ball. Into the corner it goes. DeLauter's on his way to third. They're going to wave him around. And the relay's dropped and bobbled out in shallow right. DeLauter scores easily into second with an RBI double. Is Manzardo. Another run on the board for the Guardians, who now lead it 4-0. And now they have tacked on. Kyle Manzardo continuing to sizzle. The double, his seventh, now 21 batted in. And Daniel Schneeman will hit with a man in scoring position in Manzardo.
3: Isn't it something too, Rosie? Leiter from the fifth inning on has an earned run average of 6. Guess what inning?
8: We are in the fifth. 3 on the board.
3: Third time through the lineup. Mm-hmm. And, you know, it's part of being a young pitcher and also learning how to navigate a lineup 3, sometimes 4 times.
8: Here's his 0-1. Schneeman takes strike 2 on the outside corner. I think sometimes that draft status, you think maybe a pitcher or a player is further along than maybe they should be, but he's still learning. It's just year 3 and the first year, very limited time. Here's the 0-2. Swung on, line drive, base hit into center. Rounding third, scoring is Manzardo, and Schneeman comes through, and the Guardians have the big inning. 5-0 Cleveland on Schneeman's 20th RBI of the year. And here comes Skip Schumacher. That is it for Jack Leiter. And it went away in a hurry. The Guardians putting together 3 consecutive RBI base hits with 2 outs. And they have chased the starter tonight. 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It's 5-0 Cleveland. We're back with more.
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3: Right-hander Cal Quantrill is on to pitch for Texas with the Guardians up 5-0 in the fifth. On the move with the pitch is Schneeman, but it's fouled back by Martinez for strike one. Schneeman had a great jump. And you see that a lot, new pitcher in the game. Base runners trying to take advantage of that. Maybe they're just focused on the hitter coming in. Quantrill, the veteran whose best season was with Cleveland back in 2022. Won 15 games that year. Here's the 0-1. And it's down low for a ball. 1-1 the count. It's bounced around a little bit since. Colorado in 2024. Miami and Atlanta last year. And now the Rangers this season. Had to make the club out of spring training. And it was iffy at the end of the spring. But here he is. He's made it. And part of their bullpen. Throw to first, diving back in, and in safely is Schneeman. For Quantrill, it's appearance number 12, 3-0, an earned run average of 2.42. A 1-1 count on Martinez. Here's the pitch. There goes the runner. The pitch is a strike, and the throw down. Got in time. Stolen base. Daniel Schneeman. Or Schneeman. That is stolen base number 4. Another runner in scoring position for the Guardians, and they have been rock solid this inning with 2 outs and men in scoring position. A 4-run inning for the Guardians here in the fifth. Here's Quantrill's 1-2. Swung on, foul back into the net. He was saying that relief work has been just fine by him. Obviously, a career starting pitcher, but serves a valuable role in that bullpen for this ball club. Here's his 1-2. Breaking ball low and in, and it hit Martinez in the foot. A hit batsman. And the inning continues for the Guardians as Martinez is hit by a pitch to put runners at first and second. And the ninth man to bat in the inning is Stephen Kwan.
8: All of this with 2 outs, nobody on, and a walk. How many times do we say, why is the walk the undoing?
3: And we always talk about leadoff walks, but again, that 2-out walk, just it keeps an inning going, and you just wonder if it impacts a pitcher differently than if they allow a single. But it's ignited something here for the Guardians. It was Ramirez who drew the walk, and then a single, double single, and a hit batsman, and the inning's still going with Kwan digging in. Quantrill delivers, and Kwan takes a strike on the outside corner. 4 runs in the inning, 5 runs on 6 hits in the game for the Guardians. Here it comes, and Kwan takes it outside for a ball. And you talked about it earlier, Tom. Tanner Bibee has handled things wonderfully well for the 1-loss record that he's endured here early in the season. But he has to love looking up at that board, seeing 5 runs. Here's the pitch. Swung on, line drive to left. Langford comes on, makes the catch. And Kwan is retired on another line drive out. But the Guardians score 4, and we'll head to the bottom half of the fifth inning. Cleveland 5, Texas nothing.
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3: Jim Rosenhaus, along with Tom Hamilton, back with you in Arlington, Texas, where the Guardians lead the Rangers 5-0, heading to the bottom half of the fifth. Ezekiel Duran to face Tanner Bibee, who starts him off with a breaking ball in there for a strike. Kern Brouillard, our on-site engineer. And Brian Motze back home at Command Center. Here's the 0-1. Low and outside, 1-1. Well, for Bibee, a 5-run lead in the fifth. This has been hard to come by for him this season. Here's the 1-1. Outside and high, 2-1. And he has been throwing the ball extremely well tonight. Just two hits allowed. He's walked one and struck out one. Here's his 2-1 pitch. Swung on, line towards second. One hop grab by Bazzana, who throws to first in time for the out. So one away for Jake Berger. He bounced to third his first time up. Day game tomorrow here, then back home. New homestand opens up Monday night. The Yankees come in Monday and Tuesday nights, Wednesday afternoon, and tickets start at just $20 at CLEGuardians.com. Here's the pitch, and it's on the outside corner for a strike. Yankees and Red Sox rained out in New York tonight. A lot of day baseball today. Most of the action just about complete in Major League Baseball, or at least a lot of it. Here comes the 0-1 pitch from Bibee. Berger takes a strike on the outside corner, and quickly it's 0-2. Looks like Bibee has had good command of his fastballs tonight, via the cutter, the sinker. Here's his 0-2, way outside for a ball. Berger, big right-handed hitting first baseman. Here's the 1-2. Swing and a miss, strike three. Bibee got him to chase the changeup. Second strikeout for Tanner Bibee. Two quick outs here in the fifth. And this is where that you like to see a good veteran pitcher like Tanner Bibee. His team got him four in the top half of the inning, and he's going right after the hitters here in the bottom half. Evan Carter steps in, struck out his first time up. The pitch to him, outside and high for a ball. Bibee with that good rhythm going, winds it up, the 1-0, swung on, yanked foul outside of first, and that'll even it up at 1-1. The young outfielder Evan Carter
17: played a key role in that stretch run and postseason run to a World Series championship back in 2023.

0: missed inside. Bybee hopped off the mound. He was headed to the third base dugout, but then looked in and realized it was not called a strike, but it was close. And Bailey does such a great job trying to frame him. Here's the 3-2. Swung on, foul back, and out of play. Guardians with that 5-0 lead here in the bottom half of the fifth inning. Looking to even up this series at one win apiece. Here comes the payoff pitch. Swung on and foul back. Try to get that sinker past him, but Carter just got a piece to stay alive. 7-pitch at bat for Evan Carter. Bobby on the pitch count gives you an idea of how effective he's been tonight. He's only at 60 pitches at this point, 35 strikes. Another payoff pitch coming to Evan Carter. Here it is. Swung on, foul tip hung on to by Bailey. That's strike three and a 1-2-3 inning thrown by Tanner Bybee. 5 complete in Arlington. It's the Guardians 5, the Rangers nothing.
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3: 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And I think as you sort of think about the American dream, part of it is figuring out what you really want to do, what really turns you on, what really gives you satisfaction, and figure out how you can make that your life.
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0: Well, it's all Cleveland tonight. 5-0 through 5 innings. Hi again, everybody. Tom Hamilton back with you on a rainy, stormy night with flood watches here in the Dallas-Fort Worth area. But it doesn't matter. The roof is closed. Big Saturday night crowd. And they've watched Tanner Bybee dominate on the mound for Cleveland. And the Guardians offense awakening. Solo homers by Jose Ramirez to right center. And Brian Rocchio off the foul pole in right. RBI singles by Daniel Schneeman and Chase DeLauder. RBI double by Kyle Mansardo. Catcher Patrick Bailey with a foul back. Strike one as we go to the sixth. Cleveland 5 runs, 6 hits. Texas shut out on 2 hits. Tom Hamilton, Jim Rosenhaus, the Colonel, Kern Brulard, and Brian Motze with you on this Saturday evening. The pitch, and it's fouled at the plate. Patrick Bailey has grounded out twice. Jack Leiter started, went 3 hitless innings, but trouble the second and third times through the order. He goes 4 2/3 tonight, giving up 5 runs on 6 hits. Walked 3, struck out 2. The pitch, high. Second inning of work for Cal Quantrill.

His dad, Paul Quantrill, pitched 14 years in the big leagues, and boy, was he a key member of Joe Torre's Yankee bullpens. Now the pitch. A swing and a foul down the left side. This will get into the second deck, and the count stays 1-2. Cal went to Stanford, was the eighth player chosen in the first round of the draft 10 years ago by San Diego. One of nine players involved in that Cleveland Padre trade, 2020. The pitch swung on a weak ground ball, headed to the second baseman. Duran charges, gloves, and throws, and Bailey is out number one. Bring up Brian Rocchio. Rocchio got it going last inning with a home run high off the foul pole and right, his fifth home run. He'll bat left-handed against Quantrill. The set and delivery, and it's a little high, ball one. Cal Quantrill had his worst season in the big leagues a year ago with Miami and Atlanta. Made 26 starts. It did not go well. The 1-0. Swung on line to center. Another base hit. The second for Rocchio. Last year, Quantrill had a 4-12 record and a 6.04 earned run average. And this year, finding his niche in the Texas bullpen. First year that he's been a full-time reliever in his eight-year Major League career. Top of the order, here's Travis Bazzana. Strikeout, ground out, foul out. 5-0 Cleveland, runner on, one out, sixth inning. The set, the pitch. Swing and a shot to third, caught by Young. Bazzana smoked one the other way, out number two. That'll bring up Jose Ramirez. Solo homer to right center. Walked last inning with two down. And that started a three-run rally. 5-0 Cleveland, runner on, two down, sixth inning. Been a heck of a road trip for Jose Ramirez. He'll bat left-handed. Throw over to first. Back standing is Rocchio. So Ramirez has hit two home runs, three doubles on this road trip to New York and Arlington. The pitch, and it's high, ball one.

0: The next delivery, up high again, 2-0. Quantrill now is throwing a lot of sinkers, cut fastballs, and split fingers. From the first base side of the rubber, he sets, hands just about belt high, the pitch. And it's pulled foul right side, and a 2-1 count on Jose Ramirez. Rocchio, the lead at first with two down here in the sixth. Cleveland with a 5-run advantage. Now the 2-1. Up high and all the way to the backstop. On a wild pitch, Rocchio goes to second. Outfield for Ramirez, not nearly as deep as you would normally expect. Medium deep at best. Now the 3-1, and he missed outside. Ramirez walks again. So Chase DeLauder will bat as Cal Quantrill wanted no part of Jose Ramirez. Two out, two on. DeLauder had a big two-out RBI single last inning. That broke an 0-for-15 slide. Let's see if that gets Chase DeLauder going. The rookie out of James Madison University, who did not have any other scholarship offers. The school of his dreams had no interest. West Virginia University. The pitch. Outside corner strike. He challenges the call. Chase DeLauder is wrong. It is a strike. West Virginia is going to Omaha. They absolutely buried the Super Regional. They are on their way to the College World Series. The pitch. And it's a touch high. One ball, one strike. I mean, West Virginia in the Super Regional beat Cal Poly 12-2 and 17-1. Mountaineers are headed to Omaha. Now the 1-1. Swung on, foul down the left side, out of play, 1-2. Chase DeLauder said, "I now root for West Virginia in every sport except baseball." Now the 1-2. High ball two, 2-2. Rocchio at second. Ramirez at first. Two down, sixth inning. 5-0 Cleveland. Cal Quantrill. Long look in. He delivers. And it swung and drilled foul down the left side, out of play. And the count remains. Two balls, two strikes. Well, you look at the drafts for Cleveland here in the 2020s. Been pretty darn good. The pitch outside, full count. When you think of Gavin Williams, number one in the 2021 draft. Chase DeLauder, number one in the 2022 draft. The pitch, runners go, of course. Pitch, strike three called. He's challenging for the second time in the same at bat. He was wrong once. This time he is wrong again. Chase DeLauder uses up both Cleveland challenges in one at bat. We go to the bottom of the sixth. It's a 5-0 Cleveland lead.
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0: Tanner Bibee working with a 5-0 lead. We're talking about the drafts of the 2020s for Cleveland. Mentioned on 2021, first pick in the draft for Cleveland, Gavin Williams. 2022, first pick for Cleveland was Chase DeLauder. In 2023, Cleveland's first round pick, Ralphie Velasquez. Won't be long before that young man is a star in the major leagues. Here's the catcher, Kyle Higashioka, taking a heater strike. 2024, first pick for Cleveland, was the first pick in the draft, Travis Bozzano. How good is he? Higashioka flied out his only time up. Now the windup and the 0-1. And it's swung on, hit in the air, shallow center. Schneeman coming hard. It drops, base hit. Loop single for Higashioka, Texas third hit. Cleveland's first round pick last year, Jace LaViolette, a star at Texas A&M, and he has hit some bombs for Lake County this year. So I'll tell you what, you can always look at drafts, second guess this, second guess that, but man, Cleveland is knocking it out of the park in the first round in the 2020s. Top of the order, here's Jack Peterson, left-handed hitting DH. Bibee's pitch, and Peterson checks and takes inside a ball. He's grounded out, flied out to the track in left center. Tanner Bibee has averaged tonight 12 pitches per inning. Three strikeouts, one walk. He's pitching a beauty. The set, the high hold, and the delivery. In there, 1-1 the count. Tanner Bibee trying to get his first win in 2026. 5-0 Cleveland, sixth inning. Bibee with a three-hit shutout, lets it fly. Peterson fouling it off. Good curveball. And the count 1-2. Yankees and Red Sox were rained out tonight. That was in the Bronx. Miami beat Tampa Bay today 4-3. Atlanta doubled up Pittsburgh 6-3. Bibee's ready. Here it comes. And Jack Peterson, on the 1-2 pitch, hits a liner to straightaway center. Schneeman makes the catch chin high. That is out number one. Here's Corey Seager. Houston buried the Athletics 13-2. Washington a 6-1 winner over Arizona. White Sox now 34-30. They doubled up Philly 6-3. Toronto a 6-4 win over Baltimore. The pitch swung and ripped to first. Diving grab, Manzardo gets up, doubles up Higashioka at first. What a play by Manzardo, diving towards second to rob Seager of a hit and turn it into an inning-ending double play. Cleveland with a 5-0 lead through six on the Cleveland Clinic Radio Network.
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8: Every hunter knows that the wilderness is full of surprises. Sometimes what you find out there isn't an elk or a bear, it's something darker.
9: 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How could she have just gone down there and accidentally died? 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
8: This season on Blood Trails, we're following the trail of seven cases that start in the field and end in the shadows, where missing persons reports, half-buried evidence, and whispered suspicions blur the line between hunting story and homicide.
11: I just instantly started freaking out, yelling to the world, what's going on? 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I mean, I'm out in the middle of nowhere. 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
8: From the frozen woods of Maine to the mountains of Montana, from an archery opener gone wrong in Wisconsin to a father's last walk through the Minnesota deer woods. Each story begins with a hunter stepping into the wild, but not all of them come back.
11: 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What do you say? He's not here with us. And all it was hot.
8: I'm Jordan Sillars. 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Blood Trails.
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0: Cal Quantrill back out for the seventh with Cleveland up 5-0. Finishing the scoreboard, Seattle shut out Detroit 4-0. Tigers held to two hits. Kansas City gets by Minnesota 3-2. St. Louis over the Reds 6-5. Cubs nip San Francisco 3-2. Milwaukee an early 1-0 lead in Denver. 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Cleanup man Kyle Manzardo. Cal Quantrill's pitch, curveball up. Manzardo, two walks and an RBI double. And now Texas will challenge that call. And the Rangers were correct. And a strike on Manzardo. Jose Ramirez put Cleveland on the board in the fourth inning, a solo homer to right center. Brian Rocchio, solo homer in the fifth off the foul pole in right. Now the windup. Now the 0-1 from Quantrill. Up high, 1-1. Then, Cleveland scored three runs with two outs. The right-handers pitch, upstairs, 2-1. Chase DeLauder had a two-out RBI single. Kyle Manzardo followed with an RBI double. Daniel Schneemann capped it off with an RBI single. 5-0 Cleveland. Tanner Bibee with a three-hit shutout. Manzardo with a high drive foul down the right side, but that was majestic. And the count 2-2. 31,608. With the roof closed, severe storm activity in the area, flooding in the area. Now the 2-2. Swing and a miss. So Quantrill with a strikeout of Manzardo. One down. That'll bring to the plate Daniel Schneeman. Pair of singles and an RBI. Guardians and Tigers next Friday night. You folks coming, get a t-shirt that features three of the best rookies in the game. That pitch a strike. Messick, Bazana, DeLauder. Dollar Dogs, Fireworks. 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Who knows? Could be Tarek Skubal pitching. The windup and the 0-1. Outside and low. Skubal will make a rehab start for the Tigers tomorrow and could be pitching against Cleveland next weekend. And good news regarding Shane Bieber. Here's the wind and the 1-1. And it's hit in the air to left. Toward the line is Langford, medium deep. He'll retire Schneeman. The Blue Jays have sent Shane Bieber out to Buffalo on a rehab assignment. So Shane Bieber may be getting closer now to getting back to pitching in the big leagues. That's great for Shane and for the Toronto Blue Jays. Here's Angel Martinez, 0-for-2, hit by a pitch. He'll bat left-handed. 5-0 Cleveland in the seventh, and the pitch a touch high, ball one. Tomorrow, it's a 2:35 start Cleveland time. Joey Cantillo against Jacob DeGrom. Martinez puts one into the home plate seats, and it's a 1-1 count. Tell you one thing about this ballpark, and it is beautiful. The pitch, swing and a ground ball headed towards short. Two is right with a backhand. Seager throws across the body. Got him! Oh, what a play! If you come to this ballpark in Arlington, bring a sweater or jacket. I mean, they are not worried about their air conditioning bill. It is chilly for some folks here, and you see people in sweatshirts, and it's 85 degrees outside. They don't have to worry about sweltering in this building. They take care of the folks. Stretch time here in the Lone Star State. All Cleveland tonight beating up the Rangers 5-0.
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0: Tanner Bibee's made 68 pitches. That's it. We go to the bottom of the seventh with Cleveland up 5-0 in Tanner Bibee on the verge of his first win here in 2026. Hey, check out the Toyota Grand Highlander. It is a beauty with that third row. Folks, that third row is legit. It's not one of those third rows where you have your knees up your nostrils. You actually have leg room in the Grand Highlander. It's all to be seen at your Northern Ohio Toyota dealers. It is a terrific vehicle, especially if you got the little ones. All right, here we go. 5-0. Tanner Bibee's got a chance to give Cleveland a complete game effort here tonight. And you think how good Cleveland is going into tomorrow's game as far as the back end of the bullpen. They weren't really used on Thursday afternoon in New York, not needed last night. May not be needed tonight. That's a rarity.
17: By the time of a stretch of 9 games in 9 days, and they're getting through it all right with the bullpen, yep. And that's sometimes hard to do.
0: And it's because this rotation is doing its job, and Tanner Bibee magnificent tonight. He'll face 3, 4, and 5 and Skip Schumacher's lineup. Josh Jung 1-for-2 with one of Texas' 3 hits. He looks at a pitch down low, ball one. Tanner Bibee tonight has had it all working. He's had tremendous command. You look at Tanner tonight. He's had a really good pitch mix. Right-hander against right-hander. Bibee with that hybrid windup. And the 1-0. Swung on a weak jam job, rolled towards short. Charged by Rocchio. Gloves throws quickly. One down. So here's Tanner Bibee tonight. If you like pitch breakdowns, he has thrown his sinker and his cut fastball each 22 times. He's thrown his changeup 9 times, his curveball 8 times, and he's thrown his slider 3 times. Brandon Nimmo, the batter, lined out, walked, looks at a called strike. Well, and again, he finally has had some runs to work with tonight. And now you don't have to feel, if you're Tanner Bibee, like every pitch has to be perfect. The pitch, a swing and a shot on the ground towards second. Backhanded nicely by Bazzana, throws over for the out. And the other thing Tanner Bibee is certainly not doing tonight, not saying he has in the past, not saying that at all, but he's not hunting the strikeout tonight. Sure, he has 3, but he's letting guys put the ball in play, and his defense has been tremendous. 2 double plays have been turned, and it's why Tanner Bibee is sitting here with 72 pitches in the 7th. Wyatt Langford, 2 flyouts, and he takes down and away, ball 1. Five nothing Cleveland. Rangers batting, 7th inning, 2 outs, nobody on base. Texas has been shut out 4 times this year. By the end of the motion, here it comes. And it's ripped foul down the left side off the netting. And they count 1-1. One of the best things Major League Baseball has ever done, extend that netting down the lines, and you're no longer saying silent prayers up here in the booth when you see those screamers that before were headed into the grandstand area at defenseless spectators. Now the netting takes care of it, and nobody complains about it at all. That pitch is high, 2-1. Took a little time to get used to it. Now people are like, you mean there never was netting here before? That was a great move on the part of baseball. Now the windup. Now the 2-1 pitch. A little wide. 3-1. Five nothing Cleveland. Luis Curvelo, a right-hander up in the Texas pen. As Bibee, a rare time behind in the count, delivers a strike. Full count. Tanner Bibee, six pitch first inning. Seven pitch sixth inning. Here's pitch number 10 this inning. And it's ball four outside. Bibee thought he had a strikeout. No challenges left. So it's the second walk. Langford down to first. Here's Ezekiel Duran, 0 for 2. Well, Dollar Bank's a proud banking partner of the Guardians. 28 locations in Northeast Ohio, ready to provide solutions to help get you there. Rangers with a two-out base runner in the seventh. Cleveland on top, 5-0. The pitch, check swing, strike call. Texas having another tough night scoring runs. Last night they won, but they only scored three last night. The next offering, outside. At home this year, Texas scores 3.5 runs a game. That's it. On the road, they score 4.5. This is a very good pitcher's park. Now the 1-1. Swung on, banged wide of third to his left. Ramirez gloves, goes to second for the inning-ending force. 7 shutout for Tanner Bibee. 5-0 Cleveland. 8th is next on the Cleveland Clinic Radio Network.
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20: The Kennedy Center is beginning the process of removing President Trump's name from public view. Michael Kastner has more.
21: A memo to staff sent on Thursday by the center's lawyer said the president's name must be immediately removed from all letterhead, email signatures, and other documents. Signage that includes Trump's name must be changed by next Friday. A spokesperson said the center is complying with last week's court order to remove Trump's name. I'm Michael Kastner.
20: House Republicans are moving forward with plans to codify an official name change for the Department of Defense. Members on the House Armed Services Committee voting along party lines to formally rename it to the Department of War, which is preferred by Secretary Pete Hegseth and President Trump. Despite the amendment's passage, the measure would need to go through the Senate, where it faces roadblocks due to the need for Democratic support to codify it into law. Democratic Congressman Adam Smith referred to the move as one of the dumbest things that's been done by the administration. That's politics. I'm Brad Siegel.
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0: Well, we'll see a right-hander, Luis Curvelo, come on now to pitch for Texas. Mid-90s, fastball, sinker, slider, split. Curvelo takes over in the eighth with Cleveland up 5-0 in five appearances, a 5.68 ERA. Cal Quantrill went 2 1/3 scoreless innings, allowed a hit, struck out 2, hit a batter, walked a batter. Jack Leiter started. 92 pitches in 4 2/3, giving up 5 runs. Stephen Kwan has hit the ball hard again tonight. 0 for 3, taking a strike. Line out to center, fly out to left, line out to left. Curvelo from the third base side of the rubber. He fires outside, and the count 1-1. Now the 1-1 delivery. Back door to him and missed with that slider. 2 balls and a strike. Steve Stephen Kwan's looked as good at the plate last night and tonight as we've seen in a long time. The pitch, and he fouls it back into the home plate seating area. Two balls, two strikes. And again, he's really worked hard on getting back on time with a fastball, not being late. Curvelo straddles the pitching slab. Solo homers tonight by Jose Ramirez to right center, by Brian Rocchio off the foul pole and right. RBI singles by Daniel Schneeman and Chase DeLauder, and an RBI double by Kyle Manzardo. One run in the fourth, four runs in the fifth, and Tanner Bibee with a dominant three-hit shutout through seven. 5-0 Cleveland, eighth inning. Stephen Kwan at the plate. The 2-2. Swung and ripped into right. Another hard hit ball. This time a base hit for Stephen Kwan. That's three line drives tonight. Plus a line drive double and a line drive single last night. Here's Patrick Bailey. And you can tell he's on time because all three of his hits have been line drives on the pull side. Stephen Kwan is not going to hurt the opposition hitting the ball the other way, but he can do damage on the pull side. Here's Patrick Bailey, three ground outs. He'll bat left-handed. He'll take a strike. Guardians and Yankees, Monday and Tuesday nights, Wednesday afternoon. 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The pitch, outside, a ball, 1-1. Tim Herron warming in the Cleveland pen. Maybe Bibee's done at 81. We'll see. The 1-1. In there, one ball, two strikes. Unless Tim Herron's just out there throwing. Normally, though, if you're warming up in the top of the inning, it means you're coming in the bottom of the inning. But we'll see. Now the 1-2. Down low, 2-2. It also could be a case, if Tim Herron's coming on, the manager, Stephen Vogt, says, you know what? I want Tanner Bibee to have seven shutout innings under his belt tonight and leave the game feeling great. The pitch, swung on, line shot, drilled Curvelo in the leg, found it, throws wide, tag made by Berger, but he missed him. Safe at first is Bailey. Kwan to second. Curvelo throws the glove to the ground, limping on the carpet between the mound and home plate as Patrick Bailey drilled one back up the middle, and it got Curvelo. And the ball ricocheted off his leg. A gallant effort just to retrieve and try to get Bailey at first, and now Curvelo is taking a seat on the carpet in front of the pitching mound. He got absolutely drilled in the leg. That'll be a base hit. They're calling that a throwing error. Well, the official score has never been hit by a line drive going 100 miles an hour off your leg and tried to throw somebody out. That should be a base hit for Patrick Bailey. And Curvelo is still being attended to, and he is still seated. Now he has helped to his feet, but you know his night is done. Or at least you would think it is. And manager Skip Schumacher says, you're done. Come on. I do not want you taking a chance and throwing any more pitches. As he hobbles off the field toward the first base dugout. So this will be an injury timeout, meaning the Texas Rangers will have a relief pitcher coming on, getting as much time as needed to get loose. And hopefully Curvelo is okay. We'll take a timeout. with Cleveland on top of Texas 5-0 here in the eighth.
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0: Now Cleveland has a couple of men aboard with nobody out here in the eighth inning on top 5-0. And the rookie left-hander, Robbie Ahlstrom, is coming on. This is his second appearance since being called up. He worked an inning and a third of scoreless relief in his major league debut. Ahlstrom throws in the mid-90s. A fastball, a sinker, a curve, and a slider. Out of the University of Oregon, Ahlstrom had been at AAA, where he had a couple of saves and a 276 earned run average. He was actually drafted by the Yankees in the seventh round 5 years ago, and then he was part of the package Texas got when they traded catcher Jose Trevino to New York in April of 2022. Robbie Ahlstrom, the left-hander, getting as much time as needed before Brian Rocchio steps in and the switch-hitting shortstop will bat right-handed. Rocchio, a solo homer to left off the foul, a solo homer to right off the foul pole, and a single, 2-for-3. So Patrick Bailey at first, Stephen Kwan at second. Nobody out, 5-0 Cleveland. We're in the eighth inning. Kyle Higashioka goes out in front of home plate, waves to everybody, and then puts on the defense. Texas certainly not looking for a bunt. Nobody is up. Ahlstrom's ready. And the left-hander's pitch. And it's waved at. Strike one. Five years in the minor leagues for Ahlstrom. The next delivery. Inside corner, called strike on a curveball. Nothing in two to count. Cleveland getting their first ever look at the youngster. 6'3", 195. The left-hander in 12 days will turn 27. He checks second. Another look back. And the 0-2 pitch. Got him to swing and foul tip it. So we'll do it again at 0-2. Cleveland has lost five straight games in this building and eight out of their last 10, but commanding 5-0 lead here tonight. Now the 2-strike pitch. Fouled it into the home plate seating area, second deck. And we'll do it again at 0-2. Ullstrom is one of four left-handers in Skip Schumacher's bullpen. Now the pitch. Bounced it in there. Nice block by Higashioka, keeping that ball near him. Nobody can move up. One ball, two strikes. Outfield not very deep. Toward left, the pitch. And it's swung on, smoked on one hop to short. Knocked down by Seager. Picks it, flips it to second for the out. Boy, that ball was again hard hit by Rocchio. It'll be a fielder's choice. Kwan to third. Rocchio now at first. And forced out at second was Patrick Bailey. So runners at the corners, one down. And the batter will be Travis Bazzana, 0 for 4 tonight after a homer triple single last night. Lefty-lefty encounter. Infield back, double play depth. Kind of interesting. The pitch, breaking ball strike. A lot of times, even though it's a five-run game in the eighth inning, the team trailing will bring that infield in. They just don't want any more runs to score. Now the 0-1 pitch to Bazzana. And he hits it sharply to short. Seager to second for one. Relay by Duran. Double play on another ball. That was spanked. Check it. Bazzana's called safe at first. Texas may challenge this call. Nope. So Bazzana just did beat it. And he'll get an RBI on another ball that he hit hard. And Cleveland has a 6-0 lead. Give Travis Bazzana his 17th RBI. So here's Jose Ramirez batting right-handed with a runner at first, two down. The set, the pitch, up and in, ball one. Cleveland with a 6-0 lead, two down in the eighth. The pitch, and it's high, ball two, 2-0. Ullstrom's ready. Not much of a lead for Bazzana. The pitch. Hosey lines one to short, caught by Seager. Cleveland had an eighth inning where every ball was scorched. They get a run. They lead 6-0 in the middle of the eighth.
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0: Swung on line toward the gap in left center. Kwan dives and made the catch! What a play by Kwan! Stephen Kwan just keeps on delivering.
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0: Tanner Bibee is coming back out for the eighth inning. Tim Herron is ready if needed. Tanner Bibee's only made 81 pitches through seven dominant innings. He's throwing a three-hit shutout, and Cleveland with a 6-0 lead as we go to the bottom of the eighth, bottom of the order. Jake Berger 0-2, and he taps one weakly back toward the mound on an excuse-me swing. Bibee, the underhand flip to first. One pitch, one out. Boy, he's had a lot of that. A lot of quick outs here tonight. Tanner Bibee, 81 pitches through seven, and he just got a one pitch out here in the eighth. Evan Carter will be the batter. If you look at Tanner Bibee, he has two complete games in his major league career. He has one complete game shutout. That came a year ago. Got a chance for another one tonight. Here's Evan Carter. Two strikeouts. Takes a called strike. Cleveland with a 6-0 lead in the eighth. Into the windup. Here it comes. And he missed outside with a changeup. And the count now 1-1. Bibee into the motion. And he lets it fly, and the pitch swung on, hit in the air, fairly deep left center. It'll be run down by Daniel Schneeman, the center fielder. Two down in the Texas eighth as we pause for a station ID on the Cleveland Clinic Radio Network.
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0: Tom Hamilton and Jim Rosenhaus with you indoors in Arlington. Brian Motsay at Command Center in Cleveland, and the Colonel. Kern Brulard with us here in the booth in the Dallas-Fort Worth Metroplex area. Cleveland 6, Texas nothing, two down in the eighth. For Kyle Higashioka, 1-2 with a single. The windup and the pitch. And it's a called strike. And Bibee has been ahead in the count on most hitters here tonight. Into the windup. The next delivery. Swung on, line drive, left field. Kwan coming on. Dives and makes the catch. So you win four straight gold gloves, and Tanner Bibee's shutout continues through eight. 6-0 Cleveland.
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9: Well, Tanner Bibee just had a six-pitch eighth inning. So one assumes he's going to get a shot at a complete game shutout. Right now it's Cleveland 6 and Texas nothing. It's the ninth inning. Second inning of work for Robbie Ahlstrom. Chase DeLauder, 1-for-4, an RBI single in the four-run fifth. The pitch, and it's down low, ball one. 6 runs, 8 hits for Cleveland. Nothing on 3 hits for Texas. We're in the ninth. Ahlstrom lets it fly. And it's fouled at the plate. And it's a 1-1 count. Joey Cantillo and Jacob DeGrom, the matchup tomorrow. First pitch at 2:35 Cleveland time. Now the 1-1.

0: speed. He stayed back, got a slider left on left, and shot it the other way. Here's Kyle Manzardo. 1-for-2, a RBI double, couple of walks. The pitch waved at on a fastball for strike one. Ullstrom a look at first. The pitch. And it's swung on, popped up foul, third base side near the Cleveland dugout and into that dugout area and onto the roof. And it's a two-strike count on Manzardo. 6-0 Cleveland. They've out-hit Texas 9-0. We're in the ninth inning. Cleveland jumped all over Jack Leiter for 5 runs tonight, 4 in the fifth. The pitch. Swung on, line to left, near the line, moving over Langford. Makes a running catch as he stretched out on the sprint to get it. Nicely done by Langford, who can really motor. So Manzardo lines out the other way. That'll bring up Daniel Schneeman. He's 2-for-4 with a couple of singles and an RBI. A number of guys that were scuffling coming into this game tonight have had big RBI hits, like DeLauder, like Schneeman, like Rocchio. The pitch, swing and a foul back, yet a good rip. Strike one. Ullstrom's ready. First baseman and back at DeLauder now as the pitch swung and a missed. And the count 0-2. The next delivery. Down and away. Threw him the slider. One ball, two strikes, one out, one on, ninth inning, 6-0, Cleveland. Cleveland with a win will maintain a 2-game lead over the White Sox. The pitch, swing and a foul out of play, third base side, second deck. Hard to believe, but Cleveland still has not played the White Sox. That'll change later this month. Now the 1-2. Up high, 2-2. Ullstrom, he's ready. He fires. And it's swung and bounced to the second baseman. Duran to second one. Seager's throw in the dirt. Berger got a glove on it and just kind of swooped it back towards second base. So Schneeman on with the fielder's choice. DeLauder out at second. 2-2. Not much of a throw by Seager coming across the bag. Here's Angel Martinez. He's 0-for-3. He'll bat right-handed for the first time tonight. The rookie lefty lets it rip, and Martinez hits one on the ground, a short backhanded by Seager, sets, throws, and he'll take care of Martinez. So Tanner Bibee, 3 outs away from a complete game shutout. 6-0 Cleveland, bottom of the ninth coming up.
1: At Cleveland State University, opportunity is everywhere. This is where hard work pays off and success is earned, not left to chance. Here, you're never on your own. You can chase your dreams. You can change your mind. 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
5: Well, Tanner Bibee will not get a chance for the complete game shutout. But a brilliant effort, and he should be winner for the first time this year in about 5 minutes. Tim Herron is on to try to finish it off. Tanner Bibee made 87 pitches in 8 brilliant shutout innings of 3-hit baseball, striking out 3, walking 2. So Tim Herron coming on to face the top of the order. Jock Peterson being lifted for a pinch hitter. This is Justin Foscue, and the first pitch is in there for a called strike. Peterson was 0 for 3 tonight. Foscue, a right-handed batter. The next pitch, and a hit him. So Foscue is aboard to start the ninth inning. 6-0 Cleveland. What a tremendous effort tonight by Tanner Bibee, who finally in his 14th start of the year, not only did he pitch terrifically, but he finally got some offensive help. Kyle Seager on a breaking ball takes down and away, ball one. Left on left. Seager, 1 for 3, a single. Texas only 3 hits tonight. The pitch leans him back. Ball 2, 2-0. Texas has once tonight had a runner get to second. That was in the fourth. They've only had one at bat with men in scoring position. The pitch waved at. Seager chased a ball outside. 2-1 the count. 6 runs, 9 hits for Cleveland. No runs, 3 hits for Texas. The pitch, swing and a miss, 2-2. Herron looks over and fires. Check swing, did he go? Yep, on the appeal at third, Seager's rung up. I don't know if he swung at a strike in that
6: at-bat. Boy, for a ninth inning at bat, your team trying to get base runners. Seems like he gave that one away.
5: One down. Here's Josh Young. 1 for 3 with a single. One out, one on. Cleveland up 6-0 in the ninth. The pitch. Swing and a tapper. Third base side foul. Strike one. Tanner Bibee will go to 1-7 on the year. And boy, did he deserve this. The pitch, outside and high. He was as good as we've seen this year and got a few runs to work with for a change. And Jack Leiter, Cleveland, finally got to him. Herron's pitch, swung on. Shot on the ground to short. Rocchio to second, one. Bazana, two. game. And the Guardians shut down Texas 6-0, and they even the series at a win apiece.
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9: Really? Hey there, I'm Jason Alexander, and this is my dear friend, Peter Tilden.
10: Hey, Jay. By the way, the script says best friend.
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9: Mm-hmm, because we had two things in common. Number one, we like to argue about everything, driving, food, music.
10: No, we don't. 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
10: 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Jerry Seinfeld wondered why they refused to make the stall door go all the way to the floor in a public bathroom, but he didn't get an answer. 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
10: 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How about that?
9: Really? No, really?
10: That's what we heard. 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And those are just a few of the things we'll explore on the Really Know Really podcast with Jason Alexander and Peter Tilden.
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5: Well, back here in Texas, the Guardians, even the series, had a win apiece. And they get 8 dominant shutout innings from Tanner Bibee to set up the rubber match for tomorrow. The final numbers will read like this. For the Cleveland Guardians, they had 6 runs on 9 hits, no errors, 9 left. Texas, no runs, 3 hits, 2 errors, 3 men stranded. Tanner Bibee gets that first win of the campaign. He is now 1-7. Jack Leiter, the loser, he is 3-5. 2 hours, 41 minutes to play it. 31,608 watched it. Cleveland stays on top by 2 games over the White Sox. Now 37-29. And Texas falls to 31-32. Rosie has the wrap-up show coming up next. We'll have the first pitch for you tomorrow at 2:35. Thanks for joining us again. This is Tom Hamilton. The final score, Cleveland 6 and the Texas Rangers 0. 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

0: Milwaukee health officials say they're monitoring three people as precaution for the Ebola virus. The city health department says the three are very low-risk individuals who recently returned from Africa, and health officials say there's no public health concern at this time. An ongoing Ebola outbreak in Congo has killed at least 62 people. With school letting out this month for many, a sleep specialist is weighing in on how to handle summer bedtime for children. Dr. Brian Chen with the Cleveland Clinic says if a child's involved with sports and activities, it's best to keep a consistent bedtime schedule. But if that child does not have as much going on in the summer, it's okay to be more flexible.
1: Kids at different stages of their life may go to bed and wake up naturally at different times. Younger kids generally wake up earlier. Older kids, teenagers, generally sleep in later. Do they need a schedule? That really depends on what they have going on in the summer.
0: He emphasizes it's still important children get their recommended hours of sleep. He also says using blackout curtains if a child has trouble falling asleep because it stays light out later in the summer. Health update, I'm Scott Pringle.
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0: Good evening once again, everyone. Welcome back to Globe Life Field in Arlington, Texas, following a 6-0 Guardians win over the Texas Rangers. Tanner Bibee was terrific in this one, and the offense was plentiful, especially from about the midway point of the ball game on, and the Guardians even up the series at 1 win apiece. We will have all the highlights and manager Stephen Vogt shortly, but first a look at the out-of-town scores and a lot of the action complete in Major League Baseball from this afternoon. And we'll begin in Miami, where the Marlins defeated Tampa Bay 4-3. The Rays with two in the top half of the ninth inning, but they fall that one run short in Miami. Elsewhere, the Braves over the Pirates 6-3 down in Atlanta. Dominic Smith with a two-run home run to help the Braves' cause. Astros win again. They blast the Athletics 13-2 in Houston. A grand slam from Yordan Alvarez helped the rout for the Astros. White Sox stayed hot. They beat the Phillies in Philadelphia 6-3. Sean Burke with another victory for Chicago. It was the Blue Jays over the Orioles 6-4. That was a final from the Rogers Center. 3 RBIs for Ernie Clement in that game. The Cubs a winner at Wrigley over the Giants 3-2, the final score. 2 home runs from Pete Crow Armstrong. It was the Cardinals over the Reds 6-5. Cincinnati has fallen below the 500 mark, ending that long run of teams in the National League Central that were over 500 the whole division, but not now. The Reds have slipped a game under with their loss in St. Louis today. It was Kansas City over Minnesota 3-2. 2 in the top half of the ninth inning got the job done for Kansas City on a Bobby Witt Jr. RBI base hit. And in Detroit, the Mariners shut out the Tigers 4-0 behind Bryce Miller, who struck out 9 today for Seattle. Other action ongoing now. They're underway in San Diego, bottom of the first. The Mets in town, no score. The Angels have scored a run at Dodger Stadium in the top half of the first inning, and they are still in the top of the first, 1-0. The Angels over the Dodgers at Dodger Stadium. Brewers lead the Rockies 2-0 in the top half of the fifth in Denver. And it was, this one just went final. Nationals over the D-backs 6-1. That game played in Phoenix. And right here, the Guardians over the Rangers 6-0. We'll have the highlights and manager Stephen Vogt. And who knows, maybe we'll even hear from Tanner Bibee as well. We'll see as we continue on Guardians Wrap-Up right here on the Cleveland Clinic Radio Network.
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2: The way that I look at it is education. 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
4: A quiet residential neighborhood erupts in chaos. Carmine Galante, the feared boss of the Bonanno crime family, lies dead, his cigar still clutched between his teeth.
5: Masked men walked into Joe and Mary's luncheonette in Brooklyn today and gunned down Carmine Galante, a man believed to be the most powerful mafia chieftain in the country.
4: The execution sent shockwaves through the criminal underworld and set the stage for one of the most pivotal criminal cases in New York City history. From the minds behind the acclaimed television series comes Law and Order: Criminal Justice System. 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
6: My father should have been a dead man.
4: For decades, the mafia had New York City in a stranglehold, with law enforcement seemingly powerless to intervene. But the murder of Carmine Galante marked the beginning of the end. Discover how a group of young prosecutors took on the mafia, and with the help of law enforcement, brought down its most powerful figures. I'm Anasiga Nicolazzi, and from Wolf Entertainment and iHeart Podcasts, this is Law & Order Criminal Justice System.
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0: Welcome back to Guardians Wrap-Up. Jim Rosenhaus back with you in Arlington, Texas, following a 6-0 Guardians win. By the way, our out-of-town score is brought to you, as always, by your Northeast Ohio Ford dealers. And now, on to our game summary. And this one was scoreless early through three innings as Jack Leiter and Tanner Bibee were matching each other pitch for pitch. But then in the fourth inning, the leadoff hitter for the Guardians was Jose Ramirez. Here comes the 1-2 pitch. Swung on, and there's a high fly ball to right. This is hit well way back there, and that ball is gone. Home run, Jose Ramirez, and the Guardians take the lead 1-0. There's a little crevice at the 374 mark where the bullpen juts out for the Rangers, and he looked like he snuck it right in there for home run number 10 on the season. The first hit allowed by Leiter's a home run. Turns out that was the only run that Bibee would need tonight, but a little insurance always helps, and the Guardians exploded for four runs in the fifth inning, and they got it started with one out and Brian Rocchio stepping in. The 1-0 swung on, and that's drilled high and deep down the right field line, and it hit the foul pole. Home run, Brian Rocchio. Oh, did he crush that down the right field line, and the Guardians take a 2-0 lead. Number five for Brian Rocchio. And the Guardians twice now in a ballpark that hasn't been yielding many have hit a pair of solo home runs. Then after two were down, Jose Ramirez walked. He stole second, advanced to third on an error, and that brought Chase DeLauder to the plate. Long set by Leiter. Here's his pitch. Swung on, and there's a line drive base hit right field. DeLauder drives in Ramirez from third with a sharp single to right, and the Guardians now lead it 3-0. Remember now, all this is happening with two down as the next hitter, Kyle Manzardo, stepped in. Here's the pitch. And it swung on and drilled down the right field line. Fair ball. Into the corner it goes. DeLauder's on his way to third. They're going to wave him around. And the relay's dropped and bobbled out in shallow right. DeLauder scores easily into second with an RBI double. Is Manzardo. Another run on the board for the Guardians, who now lead it 4-0. And now they have tacked on. Kyle Manzardo continuing to sizzle. The double, his seventh, now 21 batted in. And then Daniel Schneeman completed the big inning for the Guardians. Here comes the 1-2 pitch. Swung on, and there's a high fly ball to right. This is hit well way back there, and that ball is gone. Home run, Jose Ramirez, and the Guardians take the lead 1-0. There's a little crevice at the 374 mark where the bullpen juts out for the Rangers, and he looked like he snuck it right in there for home run number 10 on the season. And that knocked Jack Leiter out of the game. The Rangers had to go to their bullpen the rest of the night. The Guardians with a four-run inning, leading 5-0, and they would add one more run in the eighth as they had Stephen Kwan reach on a single, and he would later score on a fielder's choice off the bat of Travis Bazzana. So there's your scoring tonight for the Guardians, but Tanner Bibee throughout this one was terrific.
8: Into the windup, the next delivery, swung on, line drive, left field, Kwan coming on, dives and makes the catch! That's how you win four straight Gold Gloves, and Tanner Bibee's shutout continues through eight. 6-0 Cleveland.
0: He did not get a chance for the complete game shutout as he was pulled after eight innings and 87 pitches, but a strong eight innings it was for Tanner Bibee as he allowed just the three hits, walked two, and struck out three in winning his first game of the season. He's now 1-7 on the year. Leiter takes the loss, falling to 3-5. Your final line score, 6 runs, 9 hits, no errors. Cleveland left 9 men on base. On the other side for Texas, it was no runs, 3 hits, and 2 errors, and they left 3 men stranded. Time of tonight's game, 2 hours and 41 minutes, and the paid crowd, 31,608. Stay with us. We'll have more as that was your Honda Drive It Home game summary. The manager, Stephen Vogt, comes your way next.
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0: What an all-around effort tonight for the Guardians as the offense was clicking and Tanner Bibee was outstanding in winning his first game of the season. Downstairs we go for manager Stephen Vogt.
15: Outstanding. It seemed like from the first inning on, he just, kept attacking, kept making pitches when he needed to. Never really got into big trouble. Just really limited the weak contact, limited them to weak contact and quick outs. So, phenomenal job.
16: You think that's like a weight off his shoulders to finally get a win after, going 14 in his 14th start?
15: Yeah, I mean, I think, like we talked about pregame, I think, it's just been a story. But it probably feels good to get a win. He's been pitching great. He's been throwing the ball well overall, and we finally got some run support for him.
17: At 87 pitches, do you think about letting him try and go the distance?
15: We always want our guys to go the distance. It just felt like with where we are in the season, with how it's been going, with our starting rotation, these guys have been working extremely hard. They've been going on regular rest. It just felt like we didn't want to push them. And, we felt like, top of the order, fourth time around, it just felt right to, hey, eight innings, shut out, did your job, and then let Timmy finish it.
16: Rocchio, he just hits home runs off the foul poles against this guy, this team.
15: Yeah, definitely had some flashbacks to 162 last year. But, Roque has kind of had a tough couple weeks, but he still had great at-bats. And so to get some results today was really fun.
17: Well, last night you were talking about just getting some space. How nice was it to kind of see the, obviously, Jose's home run in the fourth and Homer just, start the scoring spree in the fifth?
15: Yeah, I mean, the fifth inning was huge for us. It got some distance. It gave us a little breathing room. It allowed Tanner to go out and just attack the zone like he did. And we have to continue to do that. We have to continue to add on when we get leads and stretch games out. But outstanding job by our guys just stringing hits together. It was a great two-out rally. Jose started with a walk.
16: Good to see DeLauder get the hit there.
15: Yeah, I mean, he crushed the ball last night, had some really good swings, so I'm not surprised he had a two-hit game tonight.
16: Okay. Thank you.
0: So a solid win for the Guardians as they record the shutout victory 6-0, setting up a rubber game tomorrow afternoon here at Globe Life Field. It'll start at 2:35 with the first pitch. We'll be on at 2:05 with Guardians warm-up. Lefty Joey Cantillo for the Guardians against one of the best in the game, right-hander Jacob DeGrom for Texas. Until then, for Kern Brouillard, our on-site engineer here in the booth, and Brian Motze back at Command Center, and, of course, Tom Hamilton, This is Jim Rosenhaus reminding you the final score from Globe Life Field in Arlington, Texas. The Cleveland Guardians 6, the Texas Rangers nothing. Have a great night, everyone.
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0: I am a Urantia Book student.
1: Yes.
0: And you have read the Urantia Book.
1: Yes, I have.
0: And I have this philosophy about what the rods might mean.
1: And that would be?
0: That would be possibly midwayers. There are beings between angels and men and the higher celestials that are midwayers, and they tend to the planet, put it that way. They do maintenance.
1: I don't know if I believe spiritual maintenance or not.
0: Yes.
1: It's doing, but they're doing something. They're a definite life form. They definitely coexist with us on the planet. I think Jose Escamilla has proven this. This is a big thing.
0: I agree. Now, I chat with one of your chat room folks and chat channels on IRC.
1: Oh, yes.
0: And one of the Knicks, mentioned something that the rods look like kids' straws. Now, how they're lumpy or something? I don't know. Kids' straws. I don't know what that
1: means. No, I don't really buy in that. If you look at the rods, I suppose they might have a relationship to that shape. But clearly, they seem designed to do exactly what they're doing, and that is to move through our atmosphere like a fish would move in water.
0: Exactly.
1: It's not really flying that they're doing, but they're moving through this atmosphere.
0: But they have to have a purpose.
1: Oh, I'm sure they have a purpose.
0: And what do you think their purpose is?
1: Beats the hell out of me. But I mean, just knowing that something else is here. We'll ask Jose about what he believes their purpose might be. I sure don't know.
0: Really, exactly. Please, Art.
1: Have you seen the stills? Have you seen the videos?
0: I have seen them in the past. Before your recent reincarnation,
1: but this is new stuff, dear.
0: Right. Oh, okay. No, I have not seen those.
1: No, this is new stuff. There's a whole bunch of moving videos up there. You got to go see them.
0: Well, I will. And, please, the spiritual aspect, I think, is very important.
1: I think that's jumping to conclusions. I appreciate the call, but I think you're leaping to conclusions. It's going to be hard enough to get people to believe their eyes and to believe the truth, that is, that they are here and they are around us right now. Rods are around you right now, if not possibly even going through you, although they may, we'll talk about that. But they're here. They are sharing this planet with us. And we can prove it. I don't want to leap off into complete empty space by talking about whether rods are spiritual or not. They may not have any more spiritual nature than a bug you'd swat. Or they may, but I don't want to jump off into that area yet. Wildcard line, you're on the air. Hello? Hello?
2: Yes.
1: Yes, you're on the air. Radio off, voice up.
2: Oh, is this Art Bell?
1: That would be me.
2: Oh, how you doing?
1: I'm okay, sir. Where are you?
2: I'm calling from Garden Grove, California.
1: Okay.
2: My name's Al, and I had an experience with this flying rods about 25 years ago. Me and some friends we were young back then. We were in...
1: 25 years ago?
2: About 25 years
1: ago. Yeah, we were all young back then.
2: Yeah,
1: compared to now.
2: Yeah, we were doing some pot.
1: Uh-huh.
2: And back in Mexicali.
1: So you were stoned in Mexicali, right?
2: Yeah, stoned in Mexicali.
1: So that's the setup for this. All right, already your credibility is running up there at a high 10, but go ahead.
2: Okay. And we were kind of stoned, and we saw everything like in slow motion,
1: Yeah.
2: Like a friend of mine had a beer and he dropped it.
1: So wait a minute now. Let's be sure we've got the setup straight. Now, you're not just stoned, but you're drinking beer too, right?
2: Well, not me, but...
1: He was drinking beer.
2: Some other guy.
1: So you were just smoking the pot. He was smoking pot and drinking beer.
2: Yeah.
1: All right. And so what did he do?
2: So he dropped his beer, and I saw the beads of the beer come out really slow, I saw a can...
1: In slow motion,
2: Slow motion, yeah. Right?
1: Uh-huh.
2: After about 20 minutes... I saw this, what I thought were worms that were flying just around us.
1: Worms.
2: Yeah. And
1: so you think that you were seeing rods?
2: Yes, that's what I thought.
1: All right, well, maybe you were seeing rods, but you've got to know that your little preamble here to how you saw them is going to cause a lot of people to say...
2: I was hallucinating, right, yeah. I was stoned.
1: Mm-hmm.
2: Yeah, but here's the funny thing.
1: No flying elephants, just rods.
2: No, just
1: rods.
2: No worms. The funny thing is that I thought I was, you know, hallucinating, and then my friend...
1: Yes.
2: Who was also smoking pot.
1: Yes.
2: Got up and he said,
1: so, the worms, the
2: no,
1: worms.
2: No, he said, the snakes, there's snakes.
1: The
2: flying.
1: Snakes, the snakes.
2: There's
1: flying
2: snakes.
1: Flying
2: around us, you know, and, you know, I thought about that. You know, I said, well, maybe those were the rods after now seeing the pictures there.
1: Now you have seen the photographs.
2: Yes, sir.
1: Good for you. Good for you.
2: And
1: so at the moment you saw them, you thought, my God, those are the rods I saw? Those are the snakes he saw?
2: Yeah. You know, I know, you know, a lot of people would not believe it because, you know, we were stoned.
1: Now, was there any relationship to how many hits of weed you had and how many rods you saw?
2: No, not really.
1: No.
2: No.
1: So once sufficiently stoned, you're saying that the door is open and it's Rodville.
2: Well,
1: has that happened since?
2: No, of course not.
1: So it was a one-time thing.
2: Yeah, it was a one-time thing.
1: You mean the pot smoking or the seeing of the rods?
2: The rods. God, I haven't smoked pot in about 20 years ago.
1: 20 years.
2: 22 years ago.
1: 22. Well, in the 3 years that you still smoked, you never saw him again.
2: Nah.
1: All right. Well, I certainly appreciate the testimonial, and I'm sure that Jose will add that right on to his list of high proof regarding rods. You never know. You wouldn't take that one into a congressional hearing, you know, but it was kind of interesting on balance. It really was kind of interesting. Even though I know a lot of you will say, yeah, right, sure. I'm surprised he didn't see elephants. West of the Rockies, you're on the air. Good morning.
3: Thank you. Hi.
1: Hi.
3: I'm on the air right now.
1: Yes.
3: Let me turn my radio off.
1: Good for you.
3: Okay, it's off.
1: Yes.
3: Thank you. I'm just listening. The girl that just called in about the rod guy.
1: Yes.
3: Well,
1: I think that was a guy.
3: A guy? Okay,
1: are you talking about? Are you talking about the fellow who's talking about smoking a joint?
3: No, the one before that.
1: Oh.
3: The one before that. And I have to say, I've never done drugs or alcohol.
1: Okay.
3: So, but I've always seen the rods. What they're calling the rods, they're like an eighth of a quarter inch long.
1: Well, that's subjective. At what distance?
3: Right in front of your face.
1: Right in front of your face.
3: Yeah, I've seen these ever since I can remember. I call them prana. I call this the prana energy. This is the energy that we heal with. It's a healing energy.
1: How do you know that? I mean, the last girl you spoke about was saying they were spiritual beings.
3: Well, everything is spiritual and everything has consciousness.
1: Not everything's spiritual.
3: Well, everything has consciousness.
1: Well, maybe.
3: And everything originates in spirit. That's what I mean by spiritual. Everything originates in spirit before it manifests into the material.
1: My old dirty white shoes here.
3: Mm-hmm.
1: There's nothing too spiritual about them.
3: Yeah, but they used to be alive.
1: Actually, I don't know about that. I don't know if these were alive. I don't think these were alive.
3: But,
1: alive stuff, now dead, costs more. This is some sort of...
3: Yeah, isn't that ridiculous?
1: Yeah, this is some kind of synthetic stuff, you know?
3: Yeah. Oh, synthetic is man-made. That's from an oil. Most of the synthetics
1: are
3: made from oil.
1: Right, which I suppose... way back when, perhaps,
3: was at
1: dinosaur,
3: one point,
1: dinosaur.
3: Right, exactly.
1: Spiritual dinosaur.
3: But my experience with what people are calling the rods.
1: Yes.
3: Okay, this is prana energy. And it's a healing energy. And you use your mind to direct it and focus it. And some people...
1: As in prayer?
3: Prayer is one way. Prayer and meditation are so closely related.
1: You see what I'm talking about, though. Maybe they are the things that respond to prayer.
3: Yes.
1: But I guess then why do they only sometimes respond to it if that's what they do?
3: It's a receptivity of the individual. Mm. Some people are open to things and some people are not. And when they're mentally closed, they actually close down the body. They actually close down their receptivity.
1: All right. But the big question for you would be, how do you know that's what they are?
3: You could say that it's an inner knowing, and I've had experience working with this energy.
1: Okay. Well, you could say that.
3: Yeah.
1: But
3: this is my reality.
1: All right. Well, and I honor your reality. What am I going to say? I don't know what the rods are. I can't go out on that kind of limb. I don't know that they're spiritual. I don't know that they're healing things. I don't know that they're some sort of, they're not some sort of other dimensional insect. They're not a terrestrial insect. There's proof of that up there. That's another thing about rods. He's got, a lot of people say, okay, fine. It was an insect. Your camera operating at the speed and aperture setting and so forth and so on. It was an insect. Well, they've got proof up there that it's not an insect. They show an insect and then a rod and then an insect and a bird and then a rod. In moving video, go take a look for yourself. I'm telling you, this is very, very convincing stuff. On the international line, you're on the air. Hello.
4: Yes, hello. How are you doing?
1: I'm okay, sir. Where are you?
4: I'm actually in Ontario.
1: Ontario. All right.
4: Yeah.
1: Oh, turn your radio off.
4: Yeah, I'm sorry. Can you
1: turn the radio off? Or it'll confuse you and you'll sound strange on the radio.
4: Yeah, fair enough. I was just actually inquiring about, excuse me, the Promise software.
1: About what?
4: Promise software.
1: What is that?
4: That's what I'm kind of confused about. I've just been reading about certain issues with that relating to a software that was created by a gentleman in the United States, I believe.
1: What does the software do?
4: Well, it's relative to I'm just trying to think.
1: Try real hard. It's relative to what? What does the software do?
4: What does it do?
1: Yes. What does it do?
4: What doesn't it do? It's in various functions of dabbling in everything. There's actually I was surprised I got through because I've been trying for
1: various functions of dabbling in. Politicians give better answers than that.
4: Yeah, I know. I understand. I wasn't actually the person that wanted to talk about the issue. I'm just relaying.
1: Do you know who you are?
4: Do I know who I am?
1: Yes.
4: Very, very briefly, I haven't asked that one of the primary questions of reality yet.
1: Oh, well, then when you come to grips with who you are, then you can talk to all of us. Because it doesn't sound like you've come to grips with who you are, much less what it is, whatever it is you were talking about there. East of the Rockies, you're on the air.
5: Yeah, hi, Eric.
1: Hi, turn your radio off, please.
5: Yeah. I was wondering, if you got an email from me earlier in the week. I live in Sarasota, and I listen to you on 790 WFLA, and I emailed you about the skunk ape.
1: Okay, I got about 2,000 emails, or 3,000 maybe, or 4,000 on the skunk ape.
5: Yeah, well,
1: What did you say about it?
5: My boyfriend and I were staying out by Myakka, which was, it is out east of Sarasota.
1: Right.
5: And we were staying in one of those old aluminum trailers.
1: Right.
5: You know, and something about 3 o'clock in the morning tore down about 10 feet of fence, jumped on top of the trailer, dented it, ran the whole length of it and took off. It was making grunting, squealing kind of noises.
1: So you're thinking you had a close encounter of the skunk ape kind?
5: Oh, yeah. My brother-in-law,
1: why do you think,
5: my
1: why,
5: husband did
1: okay,
5: also.
1: Why do you think it would jump up on top of your trailer? Now, that would freak anybody out big time. Why would it do that?
5: I don't know. That's what I kind of wondered, because we've had that story of the skunk apes around here for a long time, at least 20, 30 years, that I've heard of. And,
1: well, you know, sometimes when you've got a box and you've got a content, you want to eat something and it just won't come out, and you turn the box upside down and you shake it trying to get it out. Maybe
5: I hope that's not what it was trying to do.
1: Maybe it was trying to get you to run out of the box, you know.
5: But I had to laugh, not till morning. I was kind of laughing about what you said about all the bubbas running around with their guns.
1: Trying to hunt down a skunk ape, bring one home.
5: Yeah, well, my husband and his brother and friends.
1: Don't tell me they were going to do it.
5: No, they used to go hunting out that way in deer season.
1: Listen, I've got to run. I appreciate your call, but this half hour is ending. I wish I had more time with you. Try and call me again and get through, all right?
5: Well, what it came down to, it scared them, and they left.
1: I don't blame them a bit. You have a good night.
5: You too.
1: Take care. Close encounter of the skunk ape kind. All right, coming up, it'll blow your mind. There, another email comes my way.
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2: White victim, female, pretty, wealthy.
1: A white woman's murder shocks the city. A black man from the projects comes forward with information about the case.
3: He says the police are his friends.
1: But out of nowhere, he goes from star witness to prime suspect.
3: And then that's it. They turn on him.
1: The system is hungry for a conviction. Lee Harris is sentenced to 90 years.
4: I get 90 years for killing somebody I have never seen.
1: Behind bars, Lee finds an unlikely ally in his cellie, Robert. The pair are like chalk and cheese. There's no way their paths would ever cross on the outside. But as a fellow inmate, Robert sees through the lies and vows to do the unthinkable. Clear Lee's name.
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10: Bullets in Toledo, Ohio. I'm Roger Stern, Fox News. Gunfire rips through a street festival in Toledo, hitting many victims. This man witnessing the chaos.
11: Once the shots get fired, everybody just want to scatter and everything. Yeah, we were just sitting right there having a good time talking to our people, and then the shots just got the fire in.
10: We don't know how many people were shot and how badly they're hurt. Police say they're searching for suspects. No word on a motive. Russia says Ukraine launched an unprecedented attack against St. Petersburg after turning down an offer for peace talks. Here's Fox's Stephanie Bennett.
12: This attack comes after Russian President Vladimir Putin rejected an offer from Zelensky to hold a face-to-face meeting to try and end this war. Putin said he glanced at Zelensky's letter, but said he saw no point in meeting with him and that he would only end the war when Russia's goals had been met, meaning Kyiv should abandon efforts to join NATO and give up parts of its territory. Zelensky then responded back, calling it a weak response. Russia continues to spray Ukraine with almost daily attacks, damaging several buildings in the Zaporizhia region. Ukrainian foreign minister, he's warning Moscow things will only get worse for Russia.
10: Despite President Trump's hopes that the Iran war ends soon, Iran is still attacking other nations as the U.S. fires on Iran. Fox's Jeff Paul is in Dubai with a tangled chain of events.
13: Officials involved with CENTCOM say those strikes happened hours after its forces struck Iranian radar sites and shot down four one-way attack drones. U.S. officials say Iran then fired seven ballistic missiles towards Kuwait and Bahrain. CENTCOM confirming six of those missiles were intercepted and the seventh did not reach its intended target.
10: Pakistan's interior minister is in Tehran to try to revive negotiations between Iran and the U.S. America is listening to Fox News.
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10: The prosecution has wrapped up its case in the trial of a Texas teen accused of stabbing someone at a track meet. Fox's Brooke Taylor in McKinney, Texas.
21: The defense said that Anthony was sheltering from the rain and recognized someone there. Students testified that Austin Metcalf repeatedly asked Anthony to leave. Several recalled Anthony responding, "Touch me and find out." Now, jurors also heard that Metcalf made the first physical contact, but witnesses described it as minor. They testified that moments later, Anthony pulled out a 5-inch folding knife from his backpack and stabbed Metcalf in the chest. The defense argues Anthony acted out of self-defense and fear. Now, one of the key witnesses, the 17-year-old teammate of Metcalf's who was under the tent, he testified that Metcalf tried to avoid a fight, telling Anthony, quote, "Dude, I'm not going to fight you at a track meet."
10: If Carmelo Anthony is convicted of first-degree murder, he could get a life sentence. An American college student was found dead after going missing in Japan. Here's Fox's Madison Scarpino.
22: Weston Higginbotham was just 20 years old. He loved nature, cared so much about the environment, according to his family. They say they are heartbroken. This all comes just over a week since Weston first went missing. The parents say they last saw him in their Kyoto hotel room last Friday, and they let the well-traveled 20-year-old do his own thing. Local police confirm Weston got off at a train at the Yamashina Station in Kyoto. The area is home to tons of hiking routes and trails. But shortly after the train ride, Weston's location from his phone went completely dark. And that's when his parents started to worry. This all prompted a massive search for the Auburn student.
10: We don't know the cause of death. General but credible threats have prompted Seattle Mayor Katie Wilson to activate stadium district security cameras ahead of the World Cup, bypassing normal privacy protocols. The heightened monitoring comes as the city prepares for massive crowds with the tournament overlapping both Juneteenth and Pride weekend. I'm Roger Stern, and this is Fox News.
0: ADHD. It's the child who can't pay attention or sit still in school, right? 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

0: Tonight is going to be a mind-expanding experience for you. If there are legitimate scientists out there of whatever discipline, then I suggest you open your minds a little crack further, and we will prove to you before the night is over that we share this planet with another life force. I don't know what they are. They're called rods. Jose Escamilla, who I believe is the discoverer of rods, calls them rods, and so probably he could have called them Escamillas, but he calls them rods. You can't see them, but occasionally, man last hour who had smoked some pot said he saw them. But we have incontrovertible video and still photography tonight that will prove to you that, in fact, the rods are here. They are some kind of life form. They live in our atmosphere much as a fish lives in water, with some distinct differences. They may be intelligent or not. That's something we'll ask about. But one thing's for sure, they are here. And we've got the proof on the website right now. We're going to be discussing it, so I suggest you merge with us. The way you do that is go to www.artbell.com. If you have a computer, you go to click on program and then tonight's guest info. You will see the name Jose Escamilla. Below it, you will see three links. The first of which says photos and videos of rods. When you click on that, you will see a large number of very, very impressive still photographs of rods, and we're going to talk about those. And then you will see a whole bunch of real video clips and MPEG video clips. And by the time you've made it through those, and we're going to talk about them singly here in a moment, if you don't believe as we believe, and I say we, as in Jose and myself, I don't often say that I think we've got incontrovertible evidence of something, but here I think we do. You don't hear me say that very frequently. This is an important program, and this is an important subject, and I would like some legitimate scientists to kind of move along with us through the night. You're welcome to do it as well. It will blow your mind. I have one listener who hates it when I say that, so I'm trying to use it as often as I can. Now, all of that is coming up, and information about Jose himself, but start up to the website right now and begin to get a look. We'll describe to you what you're seeing, although you probably don't need that. You'll be amazed at what you're seeing. To imagine that we coexist with another life form on the planet right now, and that they're all around you, possibly even going through you right now. A whole nother life form. That's kind of a revelation, isn't it? We'll be right back.
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7: 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They've released task force after task force since Roswell that never tell us anything and never give us full access. But do I think disclosure is ever going to come from a government source? 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Like, look here, we're orchestrating something for you to see. But that's not what's really going on.
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9: Now comes Jose Escamilla. By the way, folks, again, bear with me. I'm getting a cold. It's been trying to get me now for 4 days, so just bear with me. Producer-director Jose Escamilla has been editing film and video for over 17 years. Video productions and release nationwide include L.A. Gang Violence, a documentary about L.A. gangs, and Donnie, the educational dinosaur, a cartoon series starring Ruth Buzzy. No kidding. Richard Mall, Susie Kurtz, Brenda Vaccaro, Kathy Ireland. No kidding. Ed Begley, Jr., Dr. Joyce Brothers, Tom Bosley, Carlos Palmino, and Nell Carter. Wow. There's too much to read here about Jose. He's 40 years old, born in Denver, Colorado, has a strong physical science background. He attended Texas A&M University as a geology major. After marrying and becoming a father, James joined the Medical Corps of the U.S. Army as a preventive medicine specialist whose mission is the prevention of disease and non-battle-related injuries. Completed training at the top of his class as an honor graduate. Courses included entomology training for the capture, identification, and control of disease-carrying and venomous arthropods, really? Stationed at Fort Lewis, Washington, he completed the nuclear, biological, and chemical warfare course as the enlisted honor graduate and became the NBC non-commissioned officer NCO for his unit, which was 105th Medical Detachment, 62nd Medical Group, supported operations of the 1990 Team Spirit training maneuvers in Korea before he left active duty to be a single dad for his daughter after his split with his wife. Returned active duty for Operation Desert Shield. Eventually was assigned to the Army Environmental Health Agency to support their engineering division as an engineering technician and industrial hygiene technician. And it just goes on, and I've got pages and pages and pages of what this man has done. But I think perhaps his most significant work has been rods. That's what you're going to hear about tonight. Another life form that coexists with us on this planet, one that you cannot see. tonight you're going to see it. It's on my website now. So you better get started up there right now, www.artbell.com. Click on guest information. Then, let's be sure I tell you correctly. Click on program first, and then click on tonight's guest info. And you will see Jose Escamilla's name. It says related info right below that. Click on photos and videos of rods, and then you'll be in the right place. Jose, welcome to the program.
2: Hey, Art. It's good to be back, man.
9: It's great to have you back. Jose, where are you right now?
2: I'm in Studio City, California.
9: Studio City, California. All right. Where in your career, and you sent me a total of, actually it printed as 3 pages, Jose, everything I was going to, or thinking of reading about you.
2: Well,
9: there's a lot here.
2: Well, you know, I must apologize, Art. I forgot to put, you know, the video production stuff and all the stuff that I've done as a producer, that's my stuff. The second part of the Army and the marriage and all that,
9: yep.
2: That's my partner, Jim Peters.
9: Oh.
2: My partner in crime, man. He's the second rod, man, that's here with me tonight.
9: So he's actually there with you tonight?
2: Yeah. He's going to be on the show with me, if you don't mind, man.
9: No, I don't mind.
2: We're a team, man. We're the rod team.
9: The rod team. All right.
2: Jim's the guy that's done all the studies, man, environmental studies and things like that. So he's really helped me.
9: All right, James A. Peters. When did James get involved?
2: He got involved with me in 1995 when I moved to Denver. And he was the assistant state director at that time for Colorado MUFON. And when you heard that I had moved to town, he came in and his quest was to try to, you know, find out if I was full of crap or if I had something that was legitimate. And
9: well, you know, Jose, when you first came out with the rods thing, mm-hmm. you didn't have the kind of evidence to lay on the table that you have now.
2: That's true. That's
9: and,
2: true.
9: You know, you had a little something, but you had nowhere near what you have right now.
2: Right.
9: And so I'm sure there have been a number of people like James who have come to you, and as a result of the show tonight, will come to you and will want to begin a very serious investigation of
2: rods.
9: Well,
2: that's what really helped me was he came in and helped me evaluate things in a different perspective than what I was doing. You know, when you get too close to the work, you overlook certain things, especially logistics, you know?
9: Mm-hmm.
2: And he came in with that kind of persona, and we both got together, and man, we've been together now for like 6 years since then, you know, and it's been a great journey.
9: All right. Well, you had not mentioned to me James was going to be with us tonight, but that's quite all right.
2: All right. Well, he's here.
9: I'm happy to have his input. How did you discover rods, Jose?
2: Well, right after the Northridge earthquake, I went back to Roswell, New Mexico. I grew up in New Mexico and grew up in Roswell, and I went back home to see my mom after the Northridge earthquake occurred here. And on March 5th, 1994, I had a UFO encounter. I videotaped 16 minutes of video that were shot about 9 miles south of Roswell near the airbase, the former Walker Air Force Base. And after that, I went back on the 19th of March and was kind of just doing a little pseudo-documentary of what I documented on the 5th of March. And on March 19th, I saw something that, you know, that flew right over me in the viewfinder. I saw it, and you can hear me say, that's an insect, that's a bird, that's an insect. Well, when I looked at the stuff in slow motion, you know, as an editor, I looked for things, especially in those days, I was looking for UFOs. I saw this thing, it looked like a snake, came from across the road and flew right over me, and it was what I thought was a misfilmed insect.
9: All right, now you saw this in the viewfinder.
2: Mm-hmm.
9: That's kind of interesting. You saw it in the, and you were using what kind of camera?
2: At that time, it was an RCA CCD camera, VHS, and it shot...
9: I had one of those. Yeah, I know what you were using. All right.
2: Yeah, and it shot at a high shutter setting, which is unique in filming these things. At that time, it shot at 1/2000 shutter setting, which allowed us to, you know, see whether we were filming insects, birds, or rods. And, man, it just freaked me out. And it became a phenomenon that, you know, really struck me as being different. I mean, as an editor, I've seen all sorts of insects on film and video. But
9: you saw it in the viewfinder. Now, if you'd seen it in the finished video and had not noticed it in the viewfinder, you probably would have dismissed it, huh?
2: Yes. As a matter of fact, at first I said, well, it was just insects, you know, until I slowed the action down and I saw an insect pass by, then I saw a bird pass by, and then I saw one of these things pass by, and I go, wait a minute, that's not an insect. It's something else. And from there on, I started investigating, and I did camera tests to make sure I wasn't, you know, fooling myself. before I released anything to the public. And sure enough, it's gotten us to where we are today. We've come up with some incredible footage that exists all over the world. These things are all over.
9: I think that you have incontrovertible proof that they are there.
2: Most evidently.
9: And we're going to get to that here shortly. What, Jose, is your best guess about what a rod is?
2: I think it's a life form, a creature, per se, that's existed among us for perhaps over thousands of years that we just never noticed them before. They've managed to evolve into what they are today. You know, for whatever reason they're here, where they came from, what they're doing here, we have no idea. But for whatever reason, they've evolved into a type of creature that we just don't even notice them. You know,
9: Do you think they have evolved, mm-hmm. or do you think that they have always been as they are?
2: I think there's been a little case of evolution here. As we'll discuss later on, we've come up with what maybe a theoretical evidence of what rods might have evolved from. We have found that rods enter the water, enter the ocean. They emerge out of the ocean. We've got footage to that extent. And we definitely think we're onto something here that's been among us and is as evasive as they can be. They've managed to just be under our noses. We just never thought about them before.
9: Hmm.
2: You know? One of the things that, you know, earlier you had some people that were calling this, you know, we're talking about prana energy and things like this.
9: Yes. Well, healing that's energy.
2: That's a higher state of consciousness, you know? And I can't say these things are spiritual because we don't have evidence of that. What these things display are that they are definitely a living creature of some kind of living life form, I would like to say.
9: That's, believe me, more than enough of a burden to prove, Jose,
2: yeah.
9: without trying to jump further, and that's what I told the young lady.
2: Exactly. I mean, we could have taken it. As a matter of fact, early on in one of your first shows, I thought they were interdimensional things, you know, coming in. And who's not to say they are not? It's just that in order for us to prove that, we have to come up with that kind of evidence. And, you know, we've grown to where we try to present the materials in a more of a logical sense and scientific manner where when we tell you this is a rod, that's a bird, that's an insect, we can definitely prove that.
9: I noticed some of the videos that you sent along have audio with them.
2: Mm-hmm.
9: So somebody's doing some serious production work over there. That must be you.
2: Indubitably. Yeah, we take time and make sure that people get to see the effect and see what these things really look like, and we give a little bit of a description. And I really thank you for putting those videos up there.
9: Well, we've got a lot of bandwidth, and I think we can probably get serve everybody who comes up. I hope so, anyway. I'm looking at the still photographs right now, the first four.
2: Right.
9: And they're showing you with a group of people in the upper left-hand corner.
2: Okay, that was a shot that was taken by the Learning Channel. It was the Learning Channel did a nine-minute segment on the rods back in 1999.
9: Uh-huh.
2: And they were filming a total different segment than what they were doing on us. They were at the Oregon Vortex. And what that is on the upper left-hand corner... It's some kids that are rolling a ball down this plank, because this place is a vortex where it defies gravity, that kind of thing. And they accidentally captured a rod whiz by the camera, and they didn't notice that the editor picked it up when they were editing the segment for that particular show. He says, guess what, guys, we got a rod at the Oregon Vortex.
9: Are you telling me that the single photograph of a rod next to it is that? The Learning Channel got that?
2: Yeah, that was.
9: You're kidding.
2: Yeah, that was produced over at the Oregon Vortex. They caught it, and the editor picked it up, and the producers go, Jose, we got a rod. Total separate, circumstances.
9: I'm curious. They must have, you know, they're objective people, Learning Channel people.
2: Sure.
9: And they capture this themselves. What did they say when they looked at this? How would you describe this creature?
2: I would say that's a soft-bodied creature of some kind that just it has a way of swimming through the air, as you said earlier. You know, it has this undulatory wave action that's, with its fin action, that it allows it, it's so light-bodied that it swims through the air, you know, rather than flying. And they were blown away, man. They just said, dude.
9: Sure they were. So you believe it swims through the atmosphere, an interesting term, but that is the way it moves.
2: That's the kind of movement that we've seen, the behavior, you know, the way they fly. Or swim. I call them skyfish,
9: skyfish,
2: for that reason,
9: yeah.
2: Aside from rods. But they seem to have this movement, total different from insects, where they appear to just glide or swim. I mean, it's an amazing phenomenon.
9: Well, this particular one, Jose, how fast might something like this be swimming in our atmosphere?
2: We're looking at rods flying or swimming at anywhere from 65 maybe to about 200 or 300 miles an hour.
9: That's fast.
2: Yeah, that's very fast. We got some tag footage, man, taken by a military photographer out of Sweden, and this tank is firing these shells. It's a rapid fire tank, and before the shell casings hit the ground, two rods fly right past the tank, and they were pretty good sized rods, maybe about 3 or 4 feet long.
9: Yes.
2: And before the shells hit the ground, and this is a matter of seconds, I'm talking in 3 or 4 seconds, these shell casings arc, and then they finally hit the ground. This rod just zips through, you know, as if it was maybe chasing the shell.
9: Through, as in under the shell casing, between the shell casing and the ground?
2: Yes. Incredible shot. And that was shot with, that's military footage, man. You know, I had nothing to do with it.
9: Do you have that one up there tonight?
2: No, I don't. I thought I'd sent all of my clips, but obviously I didn't. I should have sent that one.
9: All right. No, well, I certainly believe it in view of what else is up there.
2: Yeah.
9: But are there as many different, how many different varieties of rods have you seen?
2: So far, we've encountered three. Three different styles. The ones that you're seeing on that, you know, the four pictures there, those are the typical rods that have the undulatory wave membranes along both sides of the torso.
9: All right, hold it right there. He's right. Take a look at this. You'll see it on both sides of the torso, and you'll see how it moves. Not why it moves, but definitely how it moves. These are creatures living among us right now. Go to my website, and you will believe. I'm Art Bell.
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1: CENTCOM says U.S. forces shot down 7 ballistic missiles over the Persian Gulf that were fired at Kuwait and Bahrain. Iran's Islamic Revolutionary Guard Corps claims the missiles were fired at enemy bases after American attacks on Iranian soil. The alleged attack was in retaliation after the U.S. reportedly shot down Iranian drones and struck several sites inside Iran on Friday. President Trump plans to start cutting jobs from the Office of National Intelligence. The Wall Street Journal reports incoming acting director of National Intelligence Bill Pulte was told by Trump to start the process of cutting employees from the office. Pulte was tapped to replace outgoing DNI Tulsi Gabbard on a temporary basis, according to President Trump. Golden Tempo is the winner of the 158th Belmont Stakes. The horse took first in the Kentucky Derby earlier this year, but skipped the Preakness Stakes. Commandment took second, and Renegade took third at New York's Saratoga Racecourse. I'm Rob Martier.
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0: we take you back to the past on Art Bell Somewhere in Time.
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1: Now, you may have seen rods. You may even see rods. I don't know. I think that I've seen rods, and I'll tell you how. Aside from the incontrovertible video proof that we have on my website right now, have you ever seen in the corner of your eye, in a quick movement, you detect a movement in the, you know, out of the corner of your eye, just a real flash of a movement out of the corner of your eye? Jose, could those be rods?
12: So that's the way you see them. That's the way they've always appeared to me, too. When I see with the naked eye, it's like a flash or something that just zipped in front of me, man, and you look and there's nothing there.
1: I see it mostly in my peripheral vision and kind of when I'm moving, and all of a sudden I sense motion, and I look over there and there's nothing.
12: Yeah, and when, you know, once you get used to the thought that, and I say this carefully, once you get used to the thought that these things exist, you'll see them. I mean, you know, the people that we're talking about, the prana and higher consciousness, you know, once you open up that there's something there, then you'll definitely see things, you know? And you don't need marijuana, you know?
1: Yes, I know.
12: I mean, you know, one of the things about that is that Mexicali happens to be a hotbed for rod activity. I mean, we've got one of the shots that you have on your website is a little boy where a rod flies right around him. You know?
1: Well, let's take these one at a time. First of all, leaving this one, the Learning Channel got this.
12: Yeah.
1: And I'm sure that they probably had no idea what to make of it. Did they think it might be an insect?
12: No, because they had done a segment on the rod. They'd seen the evidence. And they did a nine-minute segment on us. And it's still playing. Now it's playing on Discovery Channel. But Learning Channel played the same segment of the rods for a whole year. And now it's going on 2 years. Now it's airing on Learning Channel and Discovery Channel. So there's definitely major interest in their show there, you know.
1: Yes. Now, you've done something tonight that we have not done much in the past, and that is you put up how many video clips?
12: God, how many is it? About 12?
1: Yeah, at least 12 video clips.
12: Right.
1: Now, the one big criticism that, that most people make is that, well, maybe rods are either birds or insects, and it's a natural assumption to jump to when you're first saying, what the hell is this?
12: Exactly. That's the first assumption I made.
1: So then we've got one here, called a real video called Insect Bird Rod Comparisons, right?
12: Exactly. There's two birds that fly by, and then you see a rod pass by in two frames. There's a big distinction between birds and rods, and you can definitely see the difference when you look at that clip. So that discounts the bird theory.
1: It shows you a bird, it shows you an insect, it shows you a bird, and it shows you a rod.
12: Exactly.
1: And the rod...
12: pretty good sized rod.
1: Yeah, I'm sitting here looking at this rod. If you assume, and I guess we shouldn't assume, should we? Is there any way to tell how far from the camera that rod is?
12: That thing, I think, see, you're looking at a rooftop there, and... if you can count the frames, and see, I slowed it down to about 5 frames per second, so you can see the wing flaps of the birds, and it's in slow motion.
1: Right.
12: The time it takes for the birds to cross the screen, this rod does it in 2 frames of video, which is less than 2/30 of a second. So that thing, I would say, it was probably about 4 or 5 feet long.
1: 4 or 5 feet long.
12: Yeah.
1: That's a pretty damn big rod. I thought they were small, but that's pretty big.
12: That's a pretty good size object to pass by, yeah.
1: Yeah, it sure is.
12: Yeah.
1: Do rods have mass?
12: Yes, they do. And that's displayed. God, there's a shot here, man, that you've got. It's
1: we're going to go through these one at a time. But
12: the next shot, as a matter of fact, right after the bird rod comparison.
1: All right, fine.
12: The base jumper, that the rod has a tail in sunlight. Okay, now this is a cave.
1: Let me take a look at that. Hold on.
12: Uh-huh.
1: Let me take a look at that. Hold on. Okay, I'm seeing somebody falling in free space.
12: Right, it's a base jumper that's jumping off the rim of a pit.
1: Oh, I see the rod.
12: Northern Mexico, yeah.
1: I see the rod going by.
12: Exactly. And what's unique about this is in the last frame, you're going to see the tail, small tail section of the rod is still in sunlight, while most of the torso is being shadowed by the rim of the cave.
1: Oh, you're exactly right. So the rod is moving through the sunlight into the shadow.
12: Yeah, and part of the tail section is still in sunlight.
1: Oh, my goodness.
12: Bruce McAbee looked at that footage, and he felt that the rod was probably about, 4 or 5 feet long. Yeah, it's about 4 or 5 feet long.
1: Now, this is something new. The last time you and I talked, you had no idea rods were that big.
12: No, we were still getting footage, you know, and we hadn't gotten the computer equipment to do much more analysis, and now we've got that. And, man, I'm telling you, we're learning more things about
1: this. Jose, with the rod going through the sunlight and into the shadow, that begins to rule out an awful lot of photographic
12: anomaly-type
1: arguments, doesn't
12: sure,
1: it?
12: Sure. I mean, if an insect passes by the camera lens real fast, real close, I mean, it's not going to create a shadow like that. You're just going to see a dark blur. This and clearly, you can see both things are in focus, man. That rod is coming from sunlight going into the shadows.
1: Yes, oh, it definitely is. I'm watching this one again, and there goes the guy falling. He's actually, he's doing what? He's jumping in a...
12: base jumping into this hole, which is 1,250 feet deep.
1: He's crazy as a loon.
12: Yeah.
1: But there goes that rod right by him. So that gives you, if you can make an assumption.
12: Now figure, this guy's jumping in. He's falling in at about 90 miles an hour. So his body barely moves, and the rod scales that distance.
1: So you can make what assumption then about the rod's speed based on
12: it's
1: that?
12: It's going a hell of a lot faster than the base jumper's going down. You know? So it's going it's at a pretty fast clip.
1: Oh, brother.
12: Yeah.
1: How does that go to suggesting, though, that a rod has actual mass?
12: Well, the mass of the rod, I mean, you have to figure, you know, if the sunlight can, if the shadow can overshadow most of the torso, you know, it's definitely got mass. I mean, we've got footage of them going in the ocean if and leave a bubble trail.
1: If it's that big, if it's 4 feet long, let's say.
12: Mm-hmm.
1: This is so convincing. Then how can we not see it? In other words, how can we not see it with normal vision? Now, I can see them in the manner occasionally that I talked about, but that's sort of a out of the corner of your eye, did I really see that kind of thing?
12: Right.
1: I know that's what I'm seeing, but what if it's that big, how are our eyes not able to see it, but a camera can?
12: Well, our brain cancels out a lot of stuff. You know, we're not looking for this, you know. I've seen them. I've seen big ones, man. I mean, and they're big, you know. I've seen them with a naked eye. It's just that I'm used to seeing them.
1: By now, you're probably dreaming about rods.
12: All the time, man.
1: I knew it. I knew it. You can't work with this stuff day after day after day,
12: I'll tell you,
1: editing.
12: Man, you get to where you see them all the time, and you're going, man, people are just walking and driving around the streets and not looking up, man. There's something that just flew over the guy's head.
1: Uh-huh.
12: You know, and it was pretty good size from my point of view, you know. So,
1: how do rods interact with human beings? Do they appear to interact and want to do that, or...
12: Yes, they do. We've got shots of these base jumpers jumping into the cave. We have one shot in a video that I produced, smoking gun evidence, that the guy is jumping into this cave and a rod goes right to him and then avoids contact. And then we have one. You have a clip on your video page here. At the bottom, it says rod circling man. Actually, that's a little boy. This rod goes around the kid's torso, around his waist, and comes back towards the camera. And you can see the thickness of this rod as it goes around his waist. I mean, it's as wide around as the little guy's pistol that he's wearing.
1: So then obviously that indicates that...
12: they interact.
1: That a rod can see us and is very well aware of our presence, even though we're not of its.
12: Exactly. And they see us probably in slow motion, man, you know?
1: Oh, that's true. In fact, perhaps to a rod, unless we happen to be jumping off a cliff, and then a rod might notice, particularly notice us, because we're moving relatively fast.
12: Yeah.
1: Otherwise, to a rod, we're almost an inanimate object.
12: Yeah, we're like a big monolith that is circling around or something, you know? We have a shot there called Free Falling with a Rod. It's an MPEG video towards the bottom of the page. That one is one of the most incredible shots of a rod ever. It was taken by Fox TV and Channel 13.
1: Well, see, now you're going to make me jump all around.
12: I'm sorry, but that's
1: all right. Which one?
12: It's called Man, let me see, Free Falling with a Rod.
1: All right. It's an MPEG video, so I'm going to have to bring that up.
12: Sorry about that, but...
1: it's all right.
12: Talk about interacting. This guy is falling into the cave. Right now, he's doing about 120 miles an hour, which is called terminal velocity.
1: Right.
12: The guy's falling straight down. As you see in the background, the camera's following him, and the background's a complete blur. Then you have this rod that comes in and not only falls straight down with him, but also travels in a direct path, makes a U-turn, and goes back where it came from, all at the same time falling straight down at about 120 miles an hour. And it keeps
1: All right. Oh, hold on. I just finally got loaded here, so I think I can watch it now.
12: The most incredible shot. That's the most incredible shot we have yet of a rod. And that was taken by Fox TV. It was used by Channel 13 News recently.
1: All right, I'm buffering. I think we're starting to get challenged for bandwidth. I could be wrong, but it's taking a while to buffer here. I really want to see this.
12: That shot, I'm telling you, that... Here it is.
1: Okay, so there's the guy falling.
12: Yep.
1: I saw a rod go by him.
12: Underneath.
1: Let me see this one more time here. Underneath him, huh?
12: Uh-huh. And you see where the emblem is for the Channel 13 News? Right around there, it makes a U-turn and goes back where it came from. But you have to see the picture. The guy and the camera... is tilting straight down. Everything's a blur in the background. Both the rod and, you know, the jumper are in focus. But the thing is, the guy's going straight down. The rod is falling straight down with him, yet traveling in a path, makes a U-turn and goes back.
1: Okay.
12: There is no creature in the world that can do that.
1: To you, what kind of interaction does that mean the rod is doing? Is it being playful? Is it just being curious that something else is moving very fast in this case?
12: I think it's probably showing off for the cameras and saying, look what I can do, guys. I'm serious. That's the most incredible shot ever of a rod.
1: Yeah, but now wait a minute, Jose. If you think it's showing off for the camera, that implies a pretty intelligent thing.
12: Well, in a playful way. You know, dolphins come up and bump swimmers and they swim circles around people, you know. Maybe that's its way of, you know, it's free flight, man. It's just reacting to this guy. And when the base jumpers go to this particular pit, which is in northern Mexico, there's tons of rods that fly around them, man. And, you know, maybe it's just a...
1: I think the reason for this is because of the speed of the jumpers.
12: Yeah.
1: I really think we're on to something there. In other words,
12: so
1: normally to a rod, we're probably like a pillar of salt.
12: Exactly.
1: Not moving at all. But when we're going at terminal velocity, we're getting into rod country.
12: Yeah, and the high velocity area. So they're looking at, well, let's see what this thing is. I've never seen that before, you know?
1: Uh-huh.
12: So it's an amazing shot, and I'm really happy with that shot because that eliminates any kind of creature that can do that. You won't see a bird or swallow or anything that can do that kind of maneuver that I know of anyway.
1: Well, all right, back to the question of intelligence. What are you able to attribute to them? Do they, for example, do they ever go through people? Do they go through, you said they went into the ocean.
12: Right.
1: Do they go into the ground?
12: Yeah, well, they appear to go into the ground. But I think they level out. I used to think they went into the ground, came out of the ground, and many years ago. But after looking at the footage now, with a different, logic behind it, yeah, they appear to enter the ground, solid ground, but they don't. I don't think they do. However, the ocean shots, and talk about mass, when they jump in the ocean and they fall in, they leave a bubble trail.
1: What?
12: They leave a bubble trail when they enter the ocean. We have footage from National Geographic that we're still working on licensing that shows a rod entering... From the sky, they're shooting, it's an underwater camera shooting upward at this little turtle. You can see the top of the ocean, and you see a rod, a white rod, coming in the sky. You can see it. When it hits the water, it breaks water and leaves a bubble trail, and instead of slowing down, it accelerates just as fast as it was in the sky.
1: You're kidding.
12: So that denotes that they do have some kind of mass to be able to break water.
1: Well, actually, yeah, but in a way, it argues against it. If they have some sort of mass, then... According to the laws of physics, they should move or could move in the water, but wouldn't they move slower in the water than in the air? The answer is no, huh?
12: No. When I talked to Dr. Jack Kasher, he's a professor of physics in Nebraska, he said, Jose, this puts it in a total different realm. There's no such thing that can do that, you know? So we don't know what we're dealing with. We just know that it's a type of creature, man, or a life form that has the ability to traverse both mediums, both liquid mediums, the water and the atmosphere. And nothing slows them down, man. They just zip in, zip out, man. So it's an incredible life form. You know, where they come from, we don't know. Who knows, you know? Who knows what these things really are?
1: Have you ever seen a rod do anything heroic? I mean, or in some interaction with a human being, is there any indication that... that they care about us at all, other than we're just sort of... something that moves very, very slowly and is not to be thought of as anything special.
12: No, I haven't, but I did see a shot. And, you know, the network in Northern Oregon has not released the footage to me, but I saw this, man. It's a football game where this rod flies in along the field. The guy throws a football, and there's a referee running alongside the guy that's going to catch the ball.
1: Yep, they do that.
12: And this rod flies through and hits the referee, and he reacts.
1: Really?
12: Yeah, he reacts. And then you can see what appears to be like a water substance hit the ground.
1: Well, I've seen a lot of really bad calls, Jose.
12: No, this was...
1: And that might could account for it. A referee's getting hit by rods.
12: Broadcast camera. broadcast camera. And the thing appears to hit the referee, and he reacts, man. And it looks like something just exploded and water hit the ground, but it was definitely a rod. And it might have been the first rod-human collision. And the camera man that shot it, you know, the network does not want to give me the footage yet.
1: Now... Listen, here we are yet again. We're talking about rapid movement relative to usual human activity. A pass is being made. The ref is running to see if it's going to be a completion or not.
12: Right.
1: And the rod hits the referee.
12: Yeah.
1: Aha. Again, motion. So the rods are probably interested when we move fast.
12: Yeah, or sound. You know, the tank that's firing those rapid shells, we have... Other footage that the Swedes sent me from the military footage, every time they fire these shells, you see rods just go towards where the shell went.
1: Well, you know what you need? You need John Madden is what you need with his telestrator. Usually John is up there drawing circles around some, and you see John drawing a circle around rod to see the guy's going down for the pass, and there he goes down for the pass, and boy, look at the referees run along there, and look at this rod, and you draw a circle around the rod.
12: Yeah.
1: This rod has hit the referee. Obviously, that's why you had a bad call, because the rod hit the referee. And what seems to happen to the rod when it hits the referee? Does it?
12: Hey, the guy made the play, man. What can I say?
1: I know, but does the rod recoil a little bit when it collides with a referee?
12: No, it looks like it was disintegrated. It looks like it hit.
1: It committed suicide.
12: It committed suicide, Harikari, man. You know. I mean, I wish I had the footage, man. These guys don't want to listen to me. I've tried.
1: So you're telling me it disappears then, virtually?
12: Well, you can actually see what looks like water spurting down on the grass on the football field. You know,
1: you're talking rod guts here.
12: Rod liquid. Rod goo, man. I saw the footage, Art. Otherwise, I wouldn't have brought it up, you know? You know me, man.
1: You know, Jose, unless people go up to my website and follow along with us here, they're going to be laughing us off the face of the planet. They've got to see this with their own eyes to believe it.
12: Well, I'll tell you, you know, Jim Peters and I and a couple other guys in Denver, we're going to this nightclub one night, and it was snowing, man. It was pretty cold outside, and something hit the windshield, and I could have sworn it was a rod, man, but it exploded. It hit the windshield, and it left a liquid film, but it evaporated, whatever. But it was cold. It should have left a streak. You know, something hits your windshield, it usually leaves a streak.
1: Yes.
12: When we pulled over, we had to blow our breath on the windshield before we could see there was any trace that anything had ever hit it. And, you know, it was, we've seen this, man, and who knows what you hit with your windshield, man, you know?
1: Well, also, who knows, for example, I drive a big 37-foot RV.
12: Yeah.
1: And it gets pretty rotted up after a while. I mean, obviously, a lot of what's on the front of the RV after a long trip, that's insects, right?
12: Well, you have no idea.
1: But on the other hand, who knows how much rod juice is part of that?
12: Exactly.
1: Now,
12: I've gotten emails from people who say, man, there's this one object, this white object, that keeps crossing the road in front of us every time we're driving out of our farm. And it just, boom, zips by. We don't know what it is, but we keep seeing it, you know? So I sent the email and said, hey, man, videotape next time, man. Next time you're driving down, videotape. It could be a rod, you know?
1: All right. Hold on, Jose. We'll be back after the top of the hour. For the rest of you, go to my site, www.artbell.com, and go to program, tonight's guest info, the name Jose Escamilla, photos and videos of rods. It will blow your mind.
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2: Fly at a street festival. I'm Chris DeMeo, Fox News. Gunfire ripping through a street festival in Toledo, Ohio this afternoon, injuring at least a dozen people.
15: Bullets flying everywhere.
16: Going crazy, man. Whole lot of pandemonium.
2: This man was there.
15: We told him to stay. Everybody get back.
2: Multiple victims rushed to hospitals. The extent of their injuries not known. Police and the FBI are searching for the suspects and are trying to determine a motive. The U.S. and Iran exchanging fire in the latest test of the fragile ceasefire, with tensions staying high in the Strait of Hormuz. The U.S. military says it downed four Iranian drones that were launched toward the Strait and U.S. Gulf allies. Here's Fox's Jeff Paul in Dubai.
17: Iran once again firing over both ballistic missiles and drones on their neighbors here in the Gulf, raising questions over the future of a possible peace deal between the U.S. and Iran. Now, U.S. CENTCOM confirming those strikes happening after its forces struck Iranian radar sites and shot down four one-way attack drones. U.S. officials say Iran then fired seven ballistic missiles towards both Kuwait and Bahrain. CENTCOM confirming six of those missiles were intercepted and the seventh did not reach its intended target. Now, Iran continues to leverage what's happening in Lebanon. Despite a U.S.-backed ceasefire, Israeli forces and Iranian-backed militant group Hezbollah are still exchanging strikes. Iran's foreign minister says if the fighting doesn't stop in Lebanon, then the entire war could restart.
2: Pakistan's interior minister is in Tehran to try and revive peace talks. Volunteer searchers in Japan found the body of a missing 20-year-old Auburn University student today. The family of Weston Higginbotham posted on social media that his body was found in a mountainous area near Kyoto, but didn't say how he died. The family added their thanks for the outpouring of kindness and support from the U.S. and around the world. 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
2: Secretary of War Pete Hegseth in Normandy, France, to commemorate the 82nd anniversary of the D-Day landings. The secretary honoring the sacrifices of the American troops who helped liberate Europe during World War II. Earlier, he emphasized the site is more than just a resting place.
19: It is a monument to the unyielding spirit of the American warrior, a testament to the supreme sacrifices our warriors made to liberate an entire continent from the grip of tyranny.
2: D-Day was the largest amphibious invasion in history. Well, some parents in the U.S. are calling for more transparency from school boards, according to data from the Brookings Institution.
21: Around the country, parents are seeking transparency, a call that has only grown since the pandemic. Defending Education claims that the nation's two largest teachers' unions have donated more than $669 million to left-wing causes since 2015. No substantial donations were provided to Republican-aligned causes. The concern is that this cash not only influences but further divides families and school districts when it comes to setting curriculum and policies in areas like race and gender. According to a survey released by the Brookings Institution, so-called culture war conflicts have declined since the pandemic but are not down to pre-COVID-19 levels. Brookings concludes that the conflicts may have undermined schools' response to exceptionally challenging circumstances.
2: That's Fox's Alexandria Hoff. The survey also said that most board members are concerned about the influence of partisan politics. No Triple Crown winner this year, but Golden Tempo comes out on top in Saturday's Belmont Stakes.
22: Golden Tempo pulls away late. Golden Tempo has won the Belmont Stakes.
2: That call on Fox. Golden Tempo also won the Kentucky Derby. However, he did not run in the Preakness. I'm Chris DeMeo. This is Fox News.
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28: Be it sight, sound, smell, or touch, there's something inside that we need so much. The sight of a touch, or the scent of a sound, or the strength of an oak with roots deep in the ground. The wonder of flowers to be covered and then to burst up through tarmac to the sun again. Or to fly to the sun without burning a wing. To lie in a meadow and hear the grass sing.

0: A video of a rod circling a man that's just astounding. It's down toward the bottom of the list of videos, and it's absolutely astounding. 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Click on tonight's guest info, the name Jose Escamilla, and then, of course, the stills and the video of this life form that we're talking about and seeing tonight. We're going to go down to the one that says rod circling man. That's going to come next. Stay right there.
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8: What's your gut tell you about disclosure? 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
9: In my opinion, disclosure is not going to happen, George, and here's why. They've released task force after task force since Roswell that never tell us anything and never give us full access. But do I think disclosure is ever going to come from a government source? No. And if it does, it'll be some type of faked event, like, look here, we're orchestrating something for you to see. But that's not what's really going on.
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0: All right, this may be one of the most convincing pieces, although we've seen several already. On the list of videos available that you can look at right now, you'll find down toward the bottom an MPEG video. It says Rod Circling Man. I suggest you take a look at that one right now. It's just a mind blower. Jose?
13: That's amazing.
0: Yeah, it's amazing. It looks like a Mexican man, I guess.
13: Right. Well, it is. Right? It's a little 10-year-old mariachi kid, man.
0: Is that right?
13: Yeah. And this rod, man, it must be doing about 30, 40 miles an hour, man, because when you look at the video in real time, I've slowed it down to about 3-4 frames per second.
0: Right,
13: you know?
0: Right.
13: When you see it in regular motion, man, it just goes boom. I mean, you can't even see it do the turn that it does around this kid's waist. And what's amazing about it is you can actually see it turn. I don't know if some of your audience may be able to do frame by frame, but, man, it's just an most amazing shot of a rod.
0: I agree. And then at the end, you zoom in and actually show the rod. You freeze frame the rod and zoom in on it after it's done the circle around the guy.
13: Yeah. And then you can take that frame, that same rod image, and you can look at another rod that's up on the website that says Rod flies over cameraman's shoulder.

0: one of the real video clips, it's the same type of rod. So it's really, it's an amazing, amazing shot, man. I'm really happy about that shot.
1: Well, again, that would seem to mean that the rod understands the man is there.
0: Right.
1: And has decided for some reason to fly around him like that.
0: Yeah, and you know, talk about it seeing us in slow motion. The kid makes a motion with his hand. If you can notice, the kid raises his hand to do an expression as he's singing. The rod narrowly misses striking his hand.
1: Right.
0: So it, you know, in advance, it was going fast enough to where it made that, you know, that supposition that, hey, he's going to move his hand. I'm in there, you know.
1: Okay, so rods almost, are they able to almost act like a bat? That is to say, to avoid something moving for a human fairly rapidly?
0: Possibly so, man. I mean, they seem to be able to avoid collision. This one's definitely determined to do the little circle around the kid's waist.
1: And, but when they do collide, do they inevitably seem to die?
0: Well, that one,
1: I don't know if die is the right word.
0: Going back to the referee, man, it looked like it hit his shoulder and it turned to water, man. You know, rod gear or something. But, you know, I need to get that video back from the network and look at it closely. But we've had a couple of reports in two isolated cases where they said they caught rods. Did you know about that?
1: No. Who said they caught rods?
0: Oh, man, there's two different locations where this happened. One was in Philadelphia. There was a guy that said this rod came into his house, and it flew around, and he was trying to hit it with a fly swatter or something. Then he sprayed aerosol. Check this out. This will crack you up. He sprayed aerosol on this rod, and he said it was definitely a rod. It was something that was just zipping by real fast. He sprayed aerosol, didn't see it anymore. Then he says he went into his lab. I don't know what kind of lab he had, but he had sulfur all over the place. You know, maybe he had a methane lab for all I know, but he says he goes back in there and then he hears this fluttering sound and he sees this thing fall from the ceiling and falls on this bed of sulfur. And when he went and touched it, and he said it was definitely a rod shape. It was a rod object that had the membrane along both sides of the torso. When he touched it, it disintegrated into a fine dust. And that was one account, okay?
1: You're kidding.
0: Yeah, the second account was that
1: rod couldn't get out of his house? Is that the... In other words, a rod can get trapped?
0: With insecticide, man. You know,
1: so in other words, it was a twitching rod. It was a dying rod.
0: Evidently, he killed it, but he, I get emails, man. You know, two different accounts. The second one was at the cave in Mexico where he got these base jumpers.
1: Yes.
0: And one of the guys said that one bumped into him and it fell, and he picked it up, put it in a jar, and then by the time they traveled an hour down the road to get to the hotel, by the time they pulled the jars back out, it had disintegrated into fine dust. It looked like the kind of film you get off of a moth's wings, you know. He said that's what it looked like after.
1: Yeah, I've seen that. Oh, my God, though. Wouldn't you love to have some of that to examine?
0: Yeah, and they supposedly have video and still photos of it in the jar.
1: In the jar? Afterwards.
0: Yeah. I haven't gotten my hands on it, but, you know, it's one of those things. You know, what can you do?
1: Now, you remember the last show we did? I have watched, you know, I'm a cat guy. I've got cats. Uh-huh. Oh, we've had cats. Ramona and I have had cats ever since we've been married.
0: Right.
1: And cats, of course, are constantly chasing things that are unseen. Now, a lot of people think that cats make these things up in their mind, that they concoct these invisible playmates to go pounce on and to run after suddenly and pounce on the rug, or to, you know, sometimes they'll jump up at a window or something. There's no bird out there. They're just after something that their little cat brain thinks is there. Yeah. Well, what if it is there? And what if cats do see? A cat's a system that they run 102 degrees. They run much faster than we do.
0: And their visual acuity is a lot more sensitive than ours.
1: That's right. That's correct.
0: You know, they definitely.
1: So you think they might see them? It sounded like James said something.
0: Yeah. What did you say,
2: Jim? Sensitive to movement. Yeah.
1: Sensitive to movement. That the cat is.
0: Yeah. Yeah, so I wouldn't doubt it, man. You see a cat playfully jumping at something, and it's just flapping its paws at something, and you go, oh, how cute, you know, and it's probably chasing a rod, man, you know?
1: I wonder if a cat, you think cats eat rods?
0: Who knows, man? You know, one of our biologist friends from Denver said, you know, the enzymes that these things are burning to be able to travel at that kind of, you know, those kind of high speeds and make right angle turns and maneuvers and things, you know, they're burning a lot of enzymes, you know? The metabolic rate is really high.
1: Very high, yes.
0: No telling what kind of protein these things have, man, you know? And it's amazing. It's definitely something that we need to get more people involved in. And, you know, little by little, we're making strides. You know, the first, we were mentioning earlier, you know, the spiritual aspect. You know, I went through the path, man. I went to the Star Knowledge conferences, met with the elders and the Native Americans, and, you know, they call them arrows, and they, you know, they have their own thing about what they could be.
1: They call them what?
0: They call them arrows.
1: Native American elders call them arrows?
0: Yeah. Yeah, Standing Elk, who's one of the religious leaders of the Native Americans, you know, the Sioux Indian tribes, he had told me that the elders said that these things are called arrows as far as they're concerned, and they are definitely of a spiritual nature, you know, according to their...
1: Really?
0: Their insights, yeah. They said that the white rods are like our thoughts, like our prayers. The dark rods are like our thoughts, and they don't know what the red and orange ones are, you know. But that's the spiritual aspect, and, you know, I went through all aspects trying to find out what the hell we're dealing with, you know. Just recently, finally, after all these years, we've been doing this for 7 years now, a cryptozoologist has finally acknowledged that this could be a type of creature or life form that exists among us. So cryptozoologists are finally getting, you know, catching on. And eventually, hopefully, we'll get more scientific individuals involved, you know?
1: We certainly need to. Now, I'm looking at another video. This is completely awesome.
0: Which one's that?
1: Let me see. Which one is it? ML3RM. You know what? Now I'm not sure. It was another jumper. It might be... Let's see. Clear image of cave rod, too. I think it's close-up image of a cave rod. That's it.
0: Oh, yeah.
1: Close-up image of a cave rod.
0: Oh, that's one of the best ones, too, man. That one shows the camera angle that was shot at shows the base jumper going into the hole. Now the guy is ready to open his chute. He's out of focus because the camera, you know, he's out of range of the focal length of the camera. And a rod zips through in between him and the camera.
1: That's what I was going to say. It looks like the rod, in this case, is pretty doggone close to the camera.
0: It's in focus, man. And I'm telling
1: exactly.
0: You, you can see detail.
1: Exactly. You can see a great deal of detail.
0: Yeah. And I zoomed in on it with the magic of my computer editing system.
1: Now, let me one more time look at this rod. Yeah, the rod is in good detail. And you can see there's some motion of what I don't know. I guess would you call them... Are they air fins?
0: It's a
1: or?
0: Membrane. It's a membrane most, you know, that you would find along the sides of the torso of a mollusk or a cuttlefish. And it's an undulatory waveform type of flapping thing that they do. But it's a membrane that's along both sides of the torso. And, you know, look at the front end of the rod. You can see it curves up.
1: You can also, I'll tell you what else you can see, Jose. You can see different motion from different portions of the rod, as though the membranes are moving in a waving form or whatever, but you can see movement in the front and then the middle and then the back.
0: Exactly. Even maybe a corkscrew type movement, you know?
1: Maybe, yes. Yeah. Maybe, but that is certainly what the camera is catching.
0: And it's moving. I mean, the only kind of creature that can do those kind of maneuvers in any kind of a liquid is a fish, man, you know, or especially a cuttlefish. I mean, they can maneuver underwater. You know, you've seen dolphins do corkscrew type swimming and this kind of thing. That's what this thing is doing, you know. And we've seen this characteristic when you see the real, you know, close shot. You can see at the front end it appears to have a little lip which points upward.
1: Right.
0: We've seen that in other rod shots taken by other people from different parts of the world.
1: All right, Jose, yeah. We've been making movies and television now for a long time. Mm-hmm. A relatively long time.
0: Right.
1: So one thing you could do, obviously, would be to go back and research old stuff, old movies, old television. And when you do you find rods?
0: Yes, you do.
1: So for as long as we've been doing video and television, there have been rods?
0: As far as I've seen, yeah, you know, recent, you know, films that have come out have rods in them. We've got one flying right over Mel Gibson, for example. And this was shot back in, what was it, 95, 96, when he was in Scotland doing Braveheart. There's a rod that flies right over him. So, you know, and there's other movies, too, that a lot of
1: people... But still, that's fairly recent, though, contemporary.
0: Yeah.
1: I mean, could you go back to the 30s or the 40s and look at some motion pictures or whatever and find rods then? I'm trying to determine, are they relatively new or have they always been here?
0: No, they've been here. They've definitely been here. I haven't seen any footage from the 40s or 50s, you know, aside from Trevor James Constable's infrared photographs of rods, you know. But I've had other people that said, hey, Jose, there's this movie with John Wayne where they open up the bomb thing that drops the bombs, and we see our rod fly right through before they drop the bombs. You know, and this was on an old John Wayne movie, so I haven't seen the footage myself, but, you know, I get reports. So, you know, there's people out there.
1: So then whatever these things are...
0: Hey, here's a good one. This is going to blow you away.
1: Okay.
0: Carl Sagan's Cosmos.
1: Yes.
0: I've been getting emails, man. There's rods in his very first Cosmos episode, man. That was in the 70s, wasn't it?
1: You're kidding.
0: Yeah. And there's a shot, and... it's on DVD, it's on video cassette, where a rod flies right over the mouth of a well. And it's a distinct rod, man. I'm serious. It's just as good a shot as you see here with the close up. It's that kind of rod shot.
1: Yeah, the close up image of a cave rod is incredible, folks. You've got to see that one.
0: Cosmos.
1: It's undeniable.
0: It's there.
1: This is absolutely undeniable. I mean, I think you have conclusively proven your case that they're here. How did you hook up with James Peters?
0: Well, James Peters has been the biggest asset that I've had, man, because he has brought out actually the way they fly. He's the one that formulated, look, they do an undulatory thing. It's not the series of little winglets. And
1: yeah, but how did you meet him?
0: He came in to investigate me back in 95 when he was with Colorado MUFON, the assistant state director, and he sat with me literally and watched hundreds of hours of footage. And, man, he had his eureka moment, and that's how I met him. And you know what? He's brought out so much stuff.
1: Can you put James on the phone with you? Do you have two phones there?
0: I can put him on, yes. Hold on.
1: All right, have him pick up a phone.
0: I'll have him pick up the main phone.
1: James?
3: Hello, Art. Welcome back.
1: Hi. Thank you, James. I read a little bit. I thought I had one bio here, but I had one bio and, well, really two bios in one thing here, so I... mix it all up, but I read a little bit about you. You were in Colorado MUFON, huh?
3: Yeah, until I moved out here to California last year. I was the assistant state director for quite a few years. You know, Michael Curta, he became my friend, and through him and my association with MUFON, through him, I joined, became an investigator, and then later on eventually became the assistant state director.
1: So how do you hear about rods?
3: Well, it was kind of funny. It was Jose came up from New Mexico before he had moved to Colorado and actually was presented a lecture for us for Colorado MUFON.
1: Uh-huh.
3: And I wasn't able to attend that night because my daughter had a school function. And Galen Sharp, one of our section directors, bought the tape that Jose had at the time, which was on the Midway UFO sightings. And at the very end of the tape, he had a few clips of rods because it was kind of new and he kind of stuck it on the end. And so... Galen said, hey, tell me what you think of this. And so he puts the tape in the VCR, he fast forwards all the UFO stuff to the very end, and he goes, what do you think of this is? And, of course, you know, my reaction is what a lot of people did at first, is, you know, you think insect or
1: yeah,
3: bug or something. But there was still something a little different about it. And it was, well, when Jose moved up, he attended one of our state meetings, and I found out that he not only moved to Colorado, but he moved to the same city that I lived in Lakewood, and was only about 10 minutes away.
1: So now it's irresistible.
3: Yeah, I mean, with an opportunity like that, and it made it easy to be able to spend a lot of time and devote to it. So started out sitting down with Jose a couple nights a week on average, and usually for a couple hours at a time. And he was showing me a lot of the original footage that a lot of people, you know, had. There's just so much footage that it's hard to cull it all out.
1: Yeah, in the beginning, the footage was fascinating. It was interesting, but it was not conclusive.
3: Well, there was so many unusual aspects about it, and my problem is that I really didn't have a background in film or video, and I was looking at it from what is the data actually telling me? How is the data collected? What's going on with the film, the camera settings, things like that.
1: Right.
3: And, of course, Jose had a much bigger background in that, and he was able to explain a lot of these things to me initially. And once I got a little bit more of a feel for it, though, and different shots taken by different people with different cameras and different lighting situations, different focal lengths, things like that, it just became that you could see there was an underlying theme after you've seen a couple hundred hours of footage that you can really start to get a kind of a gut feeling for, well, that's a rod and that definitely isn't. And they have certain characteristics kind of segregate them out of, you know, misfilmed insects or birds. You can take a blurry shot of a bug and be rod-like. There's lots of rod-like phenomena out there. And one of my focuses is being trying to keep it really straight on exactly what it is we're investigating and not getting sidetracked by these other things that have kind of popped up along the way.
1: Have you proven conclusively to yourself?
3: Myself, yes.
1: That a rod is not an insect, A.
3: Yeah. It came in two stages, really. One was there was a few shots that, you know, that we were going through where we had a camera with a high, where everything was right. The camera was a high-speed setting. The lighting was good. And we had some of those classic things where a bug came by, and you can count the legs on it.
1: Yep.
3: You know, and a bird comes through, and you can actually see the parting of the wingtip feathers.
1: You bet.
3: And then a rod comes through.
1: You bet.
3: Okay.
1: And so there is absolutely such a thing as rods, not to be confused with insects or birds, correct?
3: Right. And then about 3 or 4 months, and then there's a visual acuity thing that, you know, we talk about being able to see them with the naked eye.
1: All right, we'll get to that in a moment.
3: Okay.
1: Have you also determined in your own mind that a rod is a life form?
3: Yes, definitely.
1: That's an absolute yes?
3: To myself, yes. Uh-huh.
1: All right, hold on.
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1: CENTCOM says U.S. forces shot down seven ballistic missiles over the Persian Gulf that were fired at Kuwait and Bahrain. Iran's Islamic Revolutionary Guard Corps claims the missiles were fired at enemy bases after American attacks on Iranian soil. The alleged attack was in retaliation after the U.S. reportedly shot down Iranian drones and struck several sites inside Iran on Friday. President Trump plans to start cutting jobs from the Office of National Intelligence. The Wall Street Journal reports incoming acting director of National Intelligence Bill Pulte was told by Trump to start the process of cutting employees from the office. Pulte was tapped to replace outgoing DNI Tulsi Gabbard on a temporary basis, according to President Trump. Golden Tempo is the winner of the 158th Belmont Stakes. The horse took first in the Kentucky Derby earlier this year, but skipped the Preakness Stakes. Commandment took second, and Renegade took third at New York's Saratoga Racecourse. I'm Rob Martier.
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9: A quiet residential neighborhood erupts in chaos. Carmine Galante, the feared boss of the Bonanno crime family, lies dead, his cigar still clutched between his teeth.
10: Masked men walked into Joe and Mary's luncheonette in Brooklyn today and gunned down Carmine Galante, a man believed to be the most powerful mafia chieftain in the country.
9: The execution sent shockwaves through the criminal underworld and set the stage for one of the most pivotal criminal cases in New York City history. From the minds behind the acclaimed television series comes Law and Order: Criminal Justice System. This isn't a scripted drama. These are real stories told by the people who have lived them.
11: My father should have been a dead man.
9: For decades, the mafia had New York City in a stranglehold, with law enforcement seemingly powerless to intervene. But the murder of Carmine Galante marked the beginning of the end. Discover how a group of young prosecutors took on the mafia, and with the help of law enforcement, brought down its most powerful figures. I'm Anasiga Nicolazzi, and from Wolf Entertainment and iHeart Podcasts, this is Law and Order: Criminal Justice System.
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0: 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Tonight featuring Coast to Coast AM from the 22nd of February 2001.
1: You know, I play this for certain people who should be very careful of the games they play. There's something on the website down below the moving images of the rods and the still photographs of the rods that you've got to see. 1,000-year-old rock drawings of rod shapes from Argentina. After you've seen the rods and you look at these photographs, you're going to go, oh my God, look at that. They were drawing photographs of rods way back then. There can be no mistaking it. It's on the same page. Just go down a little lower. It'll blow your mind.

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9: Jose Escamilla and his discovery of rods, in my opinion, should receive some sort of very serious scientific prize. And before it's over, he will receive that prize. Also with us, James A. Peters. Gentlemen, welcome back.
10: Thank you very much.
11: Thank you.
9: First of all, and I'm going to jump around a little bit because I just can't help it. I've got to get all this early while we're still early into the show, so I'm sure everybody gets it. But these photographs from Argentina, these rock...
10: The petroglyphs
9: from Argentina, 1,000 years old. You know them to be about 1,000 years old?
11: Yes, that's the information we got.
9: I'm looking at the second one down, and on the right there is a photograph, or there's a a pictograph of a rod. I mean, that's a rod.
11: Yeah.
9: Can it be anything else?
10: Well, that's just one of the things. If you only had a two-dimensional way of trying to draw this for a friend. If, let's say you were sitting down and trying to explain rods to somebody, and you
9: that's what I draw.
10: And and you're on a chalkboard or a cocktail napkin or something like that. What would you put?
9: That's what I'd put.
10: Yeah.
9: That's what I mean. Once you've seen a close-up of a rod, that's a rod.
10: Yeah. And the other significance is it's not that the rods are there by themselves, but the other glyphs that are around them. This is some of the other information we know about the site. Is that this area was where the shamans would go for visions on their vision quest.
9: Oh, really? Who discovered this?
11: That was sent to me by one of the archaeologists who I met in Mexico City when I was with Jaime Maussan, and he stayed in touch with me, and he said, Jose, you'll never guess what I found. And he sent me these photos, man, and I just totally blew me away. And it's an area... in Argentina, I can't pronounce the name, and it's one of these towns, Argentina. But it's at an area there where it's definitely, you know, like a unique archaeological area where they don't let people just traverse and, you know, do graffiti on the rocks. I mean, it's against the law there. So it's definitely a pristine environment. And I'm telling you, man, when I saw this stuff, I go, man, this is the most amazing thing. Over 1,000 years old, you know.
9: Of course. There's no question about it. It's a rod, and that's where they went to have their spiritual experience.
10: Right. And, you know, earlier I was kind of chuckling when he had the caller in who said, you know, he was high when he saw these rods, or what he thought were rods.
9: Well, for all the chuckling that even I did for that call,
10: well, you know,
9: I don't...
10: basically a cultural thing, because in our culture, if you tell somebody that you were intoxicated or on drugs, your credibility as a witness goes way down.
9: I know. But I don't quite look at it that way, despite my chuckling. I think that...
10: No, it is funny. But in this case, too, though, you know, touch just before the break there about the visual acuity aspect of it. I mean, you can train yourself, basically. Some people naturally, you know, are more adept to it than others. But I went through an experience where I basically trained myself. I didn't realize it was going on when it happened, but I was training myself to pick these up, because when I was first sitting down with Jose, he would play a tape back or, you know, at regular speed, and he'd go, zip, there, did you see it? And I go, what? You know, and he'd have to rewind it, go back frame by frame before.
9: Yeah, sure.
10: It takes a while. Yeah, and then it got to the point where I was noticing rods that he didn't see. You know, for example, the rods entering the ocean was something I picked up that he never saw.
9: Oh no! Listen, I understand the process.
10: Yeah.
9: I was a 911 operator, and in that job, you had to be able to take phone calls from the public. No. You had to control about. I don't know, as many as 15 or 20 police cars at any given time, know where each one is, what it's doing. You had to dispatch them, do everything. It was a lot of multitasking.
10: Right.
9: And before they would ever let you sit down and do it for real, because, you know, you had lives in your hand.
10: Right.
9: You had to spend weeks and weeks sitting next to a dispatcher with headphones on, and you had to learn to hear the calls while you were doing something else and learn to segment it all in your brain.
10: Yeah, it's tough.
9: It was a very serious job, and I'm sure that's kind of like learning to see rods.
10: It is, and it wasn't until after that I had my first eyewitness sighting, my own personal sighting of a rod, and that's the one that just totally clinched it, that, you know, I'm going, yeah, okay, I know this phenomenon is real and unique and separate all into its own.
9: But obviously, James, you've come to Jose to add some scientific expertise to what he's done, and I understand how he got to where he got to with rods and why he got there.
10: Right.
9: Yours must be a rather frustrating job, because you compile the scientific evidence and then you no doubt try to go to legitimate scientists and present them to so what kind of reception do you generally get?
10: It's amazing. Right? They'll sit there and nod their head yes, and they'll say, okay, that's unusual, that's unique, and it falls flat. I think what it is just more of a not so much on scientists themselves, but just the scientific community and how they're funded and where they get their grants and who pays their bills and writes their paychecks for them. You
9: they're
10: know?
9: Afraid of it?
10: And it's too far out of the reach. You know, one thing that...
9: Except that the evidence is incontrovertible. Now, these are scientists.
10: But what we've gone on now, though, here's a good analogy, is that when we first started out, the very first of this, you know, when I got involved, we were hearing a lot about the spiritual nature of this. You know, energy forms, was it physical, you know, did it have mass, those kind of things that have been covered so far. Then the UFO community really picked it up. Rods is UFOs. Well, technically it is an unidentified flying object, but they were putting it to alien creatures and cigar-shaped spacecraft and things like that.
9: Uh-huh.
10: And now it is rightfully in the place where I think in the cryptozoology area of investigation, and that you get more cryptozoologists now who are picking up and investigating rods, and I think that's the proper place for it.
9: Well, what do they say?
10: Well, they're recognizing it now as a life form, as an animal, you know, and you're getting more people who are at it. But just like, you know, the people with Bigfoot sightings and other things like that, when you approach the scientists, I find it very similar. They'll sit there and they'll go, okay, well, you got something there, but they just don't want to get involved with it, you know. And we've got some people now. Now, that's not to say that everybody's like that. I mean, obviously, we have Dr. Kasher has been working with us. Bruce McAbee's, you know, helped us out with especially the shot where the rod goes into the shadow.
9: Yes.
10: Ken Swartz there in Denver, scientist who's got a strong biology background, who really keyed us on some really unique aspects possibly on the evolution of rods and where they came from. So it's not to say that... you know, we haven't gotten some good hits and great feedback from real professional scientists, but as far as it being a subject material that's acceptable, it's not anywhere close.
9: I don't see how that can be. I'm sitting here watching the video again of the man falling and the rod going by, and then the rod, a close-up of the rod going from the sunlight into a shadow. That's absolutely... It's just incontrovertible.
10: Yeah, I agree with you, and I even showed it to the entomologists that I was working with. You know, these are guys who have master's degrees and PhDs in studying, you know, insects, basically, or arthropods, which is more the correct term. But they would look at it and scratch their head at it, you know, but they're so involved in what they're doing. I mean, they unless they just had a personal interest in it, something they would want to do on the side, they would be able to do it, but they would never be able to officially sanction the results or their comments on it.
11: Also, there's an entomologist out of England that made a perfect model of what he felt would be the prehistoric ancestor of today's insects, okay?
9: Yes.
11: Now, I don't want to say that rods are insects, but there's, you know, what I'm talking about, we may have hit upon what might be the origin of these things. The biologist in Denver brought out Animal Acaris, which is a creature from 500 million years ago. This entomologist made a model. And it's a little thing that he throws, and it actually flies. And he says, this is what today's insect's ancestor would look like, okay? Yeah. And guess what it looked like?
9: A rod?
11: It was a rod, man.
10: And it's aerodynamic. See, to me, the one thing is that, you know, there's a lot of supposition here about, well, could this be an ancestor of rods? Number one, it's called Protopterygote, and it's a hypothetical ancestral creature to insects. They haven't any fossil evidence or anything of this particular thing, but in his mind, he's going in the evolutionary path of things, following the fossil record. Something like this could very easily have been the first evolutionary precursor to what eventually evolved into what we commonly call insects today. And he built a cardboard model of it, and it flies. It's aerodynamically viable. It's a glider. It's not, doesn't have any propulsion on it, but it glides well. And you look at it, and if you know anything about rods, it just clicks right in your mind right away. So even if it's not the ancestral, you know, any kind of physical proof that rods exist, one thing it does show is that the aerodynamics of rods is viable. And that's something that a lot of people don't understand.
9: Oh, there's a good point. The aerodynamics, in other words, when you duplicate the shape as best you can, it works.
10: It glides, yeah.
9: Yeah.
10: You know, anybody who's a pilot, you know, you're basically, what you need to do is you need to overcome gravity and drag to be able to fly. You need thrust and you need lift. And there's lots of different wing designs out there and ways that you can do this. You know, right now in the ocean, we see one of the best, what I think, models for what we think rods have in the cuttlefish or the squids with their fins alongside their body, more so than stingrays and stuff because of the tubular shape of the body and the thin, translucent nature of the fins that they
9: James,
10: have.
9: How would you account for a rod? I can understand everything you've said aerodynamically, but then how would you account for a rod moving at similar speeds as though the new mass of the water, when it dives into the water, isn't even there?
10: Well, the you have to understand that they very often do aerodynamic studies in water. And the hydrodynamics is basically the same thing as the aerodynamics, just the medium is less dense when you're dealing with water and less dense with air than it is with water.
9: Yeah, so much less dense that a rod should slow way down in the water.
10: They do seem to slow down. Like I said, with the bubble trail, they obviously have enough drag, but they were still very fleeting in the water. I'm not saying that they were in what we have from the National Geographic footage. I don't think it's traveling 100 miles an hour. But it's still very fast. I mean, it just zips right on by.
9: All right. Question for either one or both of you. How many rods are in our average environment? In other words, as I sit here in my studio right now, or you sit where you all are sitting, how likely is it that there is a rod near us, around us, above us, below us, somewhere, moving near us? How dense a population of rods is typical?
10: They're not real dense, but you got to really think of them. There's sky fishing, for example, is one reason why that term is even used by us, is because it is a lot like fishing. You know, you might have a lake full of fish, but if you're not in the right spot, you're not going to get nothing.
9: So you're saying that to get a rod on video, you've got to essentially go fishing for it, fishing.
10: There's a lot of luck involved. There really is. That's one reason why this cave in Mexico becomes kind of a focus for us, is because it seems like every time we go there, we get a hit.
9: There's rods.
10: Yeah, that's one reason. It's not the cave, obviously, is a very unique and special environment, and we're really curious about what it is specifically that might be so attractive.
9: Was going to be my next question. Any thoughts on what it might be that attracts them particularly to a cave environment?
10: One thing, it's a protected environment. It's a very humid environment. They are using the water, fresh water or salt water as part of their life cycle, which it's, I believe they do. A humid environment is going to be something that they're going to want. It's protected. There might be a food source there for them. They might be actually, we got a rod shot of a swallow chasing a rod off, and the rod is actually longer than the swallow.
3: Is that one in here?
10: I don't think so on that one.
11: I think I might have.
10: It's on the Roswell Rods website, though, if someone wants to pursue it later. It was kind of hard for us, you know, in the notice to get as everything up here as we did.
3: I know. We got a lot of stuff up here.
10: A lot of information overload going on right now for most people, especially if they haven't been exposed to this before. But we have a swallow that it looks like it's defending its nest. It's a cave swallow. It's got a mud nest built in the side of the cave, and it flies out and actually attacks rod.
3: It attacks
10: the
3: rod.
10: And the rod is able to outmaneuver the swallow, and swallows live by catching insects on the wing.
3: Is there any question at all that the swallow is after the rod?
10: There's no doubt about it at all. It's very clear. The proximity is right there. The rod is
3: so birds.
10: It looks like he's just cruising along, doesn't really care about what's going on, and the swallow comes out directly at the rod.
3: So birds, too, have very fast metabolisms, right?
10: Yes. In visual acuity.
3: So it certainly would not, in visual acuity. So it would make sense that a bird would see a rod, just as a cat would see a rod.
10: Yes, yes. So we have it interacting with the environment. So, I mean, for it to interact with a human, you made an excellent point earlier about, you know, why is it so something peculiar about these guys, these base jumpers jumping in this cave? Because they're moving fast. They're not used to something that big moving that fast around them. I think they're going to have a certain amount of curiosity and check it out. Whether it be, now we want to say it's curiosity. Well, maybe it's a defensive maneuver. You know, who knows what their motivation is for what they do, but they do display an interaction with their environment.
3: Now, we have bats, and bats avoid things. They've got radar, and they, I suppose, if you were to consider what a bat does and you didn't know about its radar ability, its sonar, right, you would attribute some sort of intelligence to it by the way it avoids things.
10: Mm-hmm.
3: Are we doing that with rods? In other words, the way they would circle a man, or the way they would go under a shell casing, or any of the other amazing things we've seen them do.
10: Well, I think they do have an affinity to low frequencies. There's some sounds that rods make that we've caught on video when they've
3: sounds
10: fly, sounds yeah. There's various little things that we understand that are unique about rods that when we hear it or see it, we know that's kind of a tag, you know, that for the phenomena. When a rod flies close by the camera, it makes it sounds like if you took a wooden spoon and wrapped it on a counter. It's a kind of a wooden knock sound. It's very quick, very sharp. Insects, on the other hand, when they fly to the camera, you're going to get a buzz or a wind or a kind of a...
3: You mean kind of like this?
10: Very close. A little bit more of a thud type sound, actually. You know, a big, just think of a big wooden spoon just knocking it once on the counter, and and it's that fast, you know. But an insect flies by, you get the Doppler effect, and you get the
3: that's right,
10: you know,
3: that's right. But you don't get that with a rod.
10: No, you don't. And I dare to say anybody give me an insect that can make that kind of
3: noise. We have had and here I go off on another track, but we've had tons of footage from NASA of spacewalks and, building the space station and stuff from the various shuttle missions we've had up. Has anybody ever seen a rod in space?
10: Well, that's where we go back to this thing about defining the phenomena itself. There's been a lot of rod-like things that have been seen in space, shooting around and stuff like that. But for my purposes, the thing has wings and it needs air to move. And obviously, if it's interacting with water, I'm sure it has a metabolism. It's going to, I'm pretty sure it's probably going to need oxygen and things like that. So it being one, a rod, being one of what we're calling a rod, being in space myself, I think would be a pretty slim chance.
3: All right, then you believe that rods share our environment, share the need for air.
10: Right.
3: or the mix of what we call air.
10: Right.
3: and or water, that rods do not penetrate solid things like the ground. They almost seem to, but when you look more closely, they actually don't.
10: Right, right.
3: You've confirmed all this to your own satisfaction, James?
10: Yeah. And because we've, you know, at early in the early days, you know, you'd only get one shot you know, or one clip where it showed that. But in the meantime, we've had other shots that have duplicated that, you know, so you have three or four examples of a similar thing going on. And the other thing is we're not just dealing with video here. We're also dealing with film, motion film and still film, and we're also dealing with eyewitness accounts. So you have to look at the entire body of the data that you're working with. And one of the things that with the eyewitness accounts is that rods, I don't think they have the sonic ability of bats for avoidance, because I know that one of the emails we got is from an over-the-road trucker, and he might be listening out there because I know you've heard about Rod's first time listening to Art Bell. But he was talking about him seeing an object coming down the road at him, and it hitting the windshield, and it was way too big to be an insect.
3: I would imagine a lot of truckers might have stories like that.
10: Well, that's actually
3: that.
10: One thing you went on to say.
3: And they probably...
10: And it left a big, big wad of clear glue that evaporated rather quickly, which shared the experience that Jose and I had that night.
3: I wonder how many truckers would report that. I mean, half of them probably think, you know, I've been driving too damn long now. I'm seeing things.
10: Yeah.
3: And since you kind of see them out of the corner of your eye anyway.
10: Right. And one of the comments he made is that he says, you know, when they wash their trucks down, you know, after a run, they're washing all kinds of stuff off of there, and they surprise themselves about what the hell could this stuff be. So I don't think rods have any magical or mystical ability not to screw up every once in a while.
11: Then there's this one shot of taken of a rod 3,000 feet up in the air from a helicopter during the worst tornado that Oklahoma City ever had.
3: We don't have that one on here, do we?
11: No, I haven't been able to get the license to that footage, but... Gary England of Channel 9 News in Oklahoma videotaped a rod flying into the wind, 300-mile-an-hour winds.
3: Oh, my. We'll get to
11: the wind.
3: Hold on. Both of you, hold on.
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9: Bullets fly at a street festival. I'm Chris DeMeo, Fox News. At least 12 people are shot at a street festival in Toledo, Ohio, Saturday.
10: Appears as though there was at least two shooters. I think they were probably shooting at each other, and what ended up happening was 12 people were struck with bullets, that's what we have right now, two of them critical.
9: Their conditions are not known. That was Toledo Deputy Police Chief Joseph Heffernan. An investigation continues. The U.S. and Iran exchanging fire in the latest test of the fragile ceasefire, with tensions staying high in the Strait of Hormuz. The U.S. military is saying that it downed four Iranian drones launched toward the Strait and U.S. Gulf allies. Here's Fox's Jeff Paul in Dubai.
11: Iran once again firing over both ballistic missiles and drones on their neighbors here in the Gulf, raising questions over the future of a possible peace deal between the U.S. and Iran. Now, U.S. CENTCOM confirming those strikes happening after its forces struck Iranian radar sites and shot down four one-way attack drones. U.S. officials say Iran then fired seven ballistic missiles towards both Kuwait and Bahrain. CENTCOM confirming six of those missiles were intercepted and the seventh did not reach its intended target. Now, Iran continues to leverage what's happening in Lebanon. Despite a U.S.-backed ceasefire, Israeli forces and Iranian-backed militant group Hezbollah are still exchanging strikes. Iran's foreign minister says if the fighting doesn't stop in Lebanon, then the entire war could restart.
9: Pakistan's interior minister is in Tehran to try and revive the peace talks. Volunteer searchers in Japan found the body of a missing 20-year-old Auburn University student on Saturday. The family of Weston Higginbotham posted on social media his body was found in a mountainous area near Kyoto. 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
9: Secretary of War Pete Hegseth is in Normandy, France, to commemorate the 82nd anniversary of the D-Day landings. The secretary honoring the sacrifices of the American troops who helped liberate Europe during World War II. Early Saturday, he emphasized the site is more than just a resting place.
16: It is a monument to the unyielding spirit of the American warrior, a testament to the supreme sacrifices our warriors made to liberate an entire continent from the grip of tyranny.
9: D-Day was the largest amphibious invasion in history. Murder charges have been put on hold in an actor's stabbing.
17: The man who is being held in the stabbing death of actor James Handy will have to face a mental competency hearing before murder charges can be pursued. A state judge decided that Michael Ray Gledhill's mental capacities will be examined in a Hollywood court June 22nd after the Los Angeles district attorney filed a felony complaint against the son of Handy's girlfriend. Handy, known for his work in Top Gun Maverick and Jumanji, was killed in a stabbing in Los Angeles on Wednesday. Cops saying they responded to the actor's home in Tarzana after receiving a call in which the person stated, "I am the son of man. I just killed the man of sin." Gledhill is currently behind bars. Michelle Polino, Fox News.
9: Some lawmakers are pushing for abolishing ICE.
18: Good luck with that. I don't think it's ever going to happen, but it concerns me why all of a sudden you got so many people jumping on board abolishing ICE. My theory is because they're upset. We're upset they're ruining their long-term plans.
9: Borders are Tom Homan on Fox's My View with Lara Trump. No Triple Crown winner this year, but Golden Tempo comes out on top in Saturday's Belmont Stakes.
19: Golden Tempo pulls away late. Golden Tempo has won the Belmont Stakes.
9: The call on Fox, Golden Tempo also won the Kentucky Derby, but did not run in the Preakness. I'm Chris DeMeo. This is Fox News.
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0: Welcome to Coast AM. I am Lisa Gar, live here from Los Angeles in the starry night sky. We get to talk with an absolutely extraordinary woman, talking about her journey as the first woman to pilot and command the space shuttle, Eileen Collins. I am honored to be joined by astronaut Eileen Collins tonight. She has quite a story to share with us. She was raised in not a very typical environment, overcame so many challenges in her childhood, and smashed many glass ceilings in the U.S. Air Force and NASA in her career, culminating in four very, very dramatic and dangerous space shuttle missions. I don't know anyone else that could say that, actually. So we're going to be joined by Eileen tonight. We will be here with her for the next several hours to listen to her extraordinary journey, ask questions, and enjoy the company of this amazing woman. We will be right back. 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
7: Welcome back to Coast AM. I am Lisa Garr, and my guest tonight is astronaut Eileen Collins. She is the first woman to pilot and command the American spacecraft. She has an Air Force colonel. She retired from the Air Force and from NASA after a 28-year distinguished career in both, and started off as a test pilot and was the first female pilot and the first female commander of a space shuttle. She has such a journey that she gets to share with us tonight. Her new movie is out, and it's called Space Woman, and it's available anywhere. You can find her on Apple and Amazon. It's a great movie, and also has a book as well, the same title, and the journey in the book is fabulous. So welcome, Eileen. Thank you so much for joining me tonight.
8: Oh, hi, Lisa. I'm looking forward to our conversation.
7: Me too. Loved the film. It was just quite a journey. I have 1,000,000,000 questions. I'll try to get to some of them for you, but I just want to just start off by asking you from the beginning a little bit, if you could tell us on your childhood, growing up in upstate New York, and what was your experience that really helped you be such a, I should say, somebody who has the ability to be calm under pressure, right?
8: Well, yeah, that's an interesting question. There's so many ways I could answer that. One of the things I wrote about in my book was, growing up with an alcoholic father. And, I had a great dad. He was very wise. He was a really good man. But unfortunately, he had the disease of alcoholism. Mm-hmm. And, I could go on and on about that. But I think I really learned how to handle uncertainty and fear and my mother's reaction to it and my siblings and my friends. And I think I just learned to live one day at a time and take one day at a time. And my dad was also a faithful member of Alcoholics Anonymous. Mm. And he was in and out of his drinking. And many of the techniques that he learned in Alcoholics Anonymous that, worked for him for a while, but it didn't really work for him for his entire life. Those words of wisdom, he would pass on to me. Mm. And that's, I think that
7: no, it's a tough. Really, it's a mental illness. It's a disease. It is something that is really, really hard to control. If you have that, I have the same experience with my father, who had that. It was a disease and really hard. Also, a military man, and it's a difficult childhood. But
8: and I think I really wanted a life with organization, mm-hmm, and predictability.
7: Yeah.
8: And that's kind of what attracted me to the military, having a mission, everybody works towards that mission. We don't, put up with people coming in late or having excuses or, being sick every day. It's really, I would say discipline is what I liked about the military. I was looking for a life of discipline and organization. And I think the fact that I also wanted to fly. And my father was really good about taking us to the airport. We'd watch planes take off and land. He took us to the glider port

0: There in upstate New York, we had the National Soaring Museum. So we'd go up there occasionally on weekends and watch gliders take off and land. And so I think that kind of set the seeds a little bit for the flying part of what I did in the military.
1: Yeah, it was an escape for you, or something that gave you a moment of connection, I guess you should say, with possibility. Taking off and flight and all of that is definitely linked to the unknown. It's so interesting. You were looking
0: for... You know, I need to give credit to my mother, too, because yeah. My mother would take us to the library. There were four of us siblings.
1: Wow.
0: And, you know, I read all kinds of books as a kid. But when I got older, you know, I'm going to say middle school, high school, I found the section on aviation. And I started reading books on pilots in the kind of really exciting lives that they lived, that they were exploring. They were doing things that people had never done before, you know, going up in the air and, you know, making up these maneuvers, acrobatics, and, you know, flying planes that had never been flown before. And I even read about military pilots from the early, like World War I, World War II, and the kind of, I want to say, the way the airplane evolved and how the airplane was used, not just in military, but on the civilian side. And so I got really fascinated with airplanes. So I think, you know, give credit to my mother for being a, I want to say she was kind of a bookworm herself, but she really encouraged us kids to read books. And I still do that today. I encourage kids to read books because I think it's really good for your imagination mm-hmm. and for your creativity, which was, you know, kind of gave me kind of a magical part of my childhood.
1: Yeah, that's interesting. You know, it is, I mean, flight is incredible. And I guess, I mean, you understand the dynamics of it. I think it's just every time I get into a plane that we could take off and land, and it really defies gravity. And it's such an interesting experience for just the civilian. But when you are in that, when you just started getting your pilot's license and going through that experience and realizing that you actually put a lot into your very first experience in flight school, right? You paid for yourself to go to pilot school, didn't you?
0: Yeah, that's right. Of course, my family did not have the money to buy flying lessons for me. I wouldn't even ask my parents. That was ridiculous to mm-hmm. think that they would have that kind of money. You know, we were, family didn't have a lot of money, lived a good portion of my childhood in government housing. You know, we had been on and off welfare, on and off food stamps. We used Medicaid for our doctor. And, you know, I remember my mother telling us, you can't have cheese on your burger because that costs 5 cents. So, and we, pizza for lunch, forget it. We didn't have money for pizza. It was bologna and sandwiches and peanut butter and jelly at school every day. Mm. And, you know, we just couldn't afford the, you know, to buy lunch at school or to go across the street to the pizza joint. So I knew if I was going to buy anything for myself in life that I wanted that was outside of pure necessity, I had to get a job and figure it out myself. So I worked in many different jobs in my high school. I worked as a janitor. I worked at a putt-putt golf course. I worked at my church, and I counted the collection money on Sunday morning. That was a really fun job. There was money everywhere, and I really enjoyed that.
1: Oh, that's good.
0: And so it took me about 3 years to save up the money I needed. And now I'm in college, and I started taking flying lessons at my local airport. And that took a little bit of nerve. I would probably say the most courage up to that point in my life was to call the airport and then go up there and ask them to teach me how to fly. I was honestly afraid they would say, no, we're not going to teach you how to fly. Are you kidding me?
1: You were 18? You know,
0: I was 19 when I first flew in an airplane, and I was 20 when I first started taking flying lessons.
1: Oh, wow. Yeah. And they said yes. And you must have been very mature.
0: They did say yes.
1: Yeah.
0: I thought they would say no because I was a girl, or maybe they knew I was too poor, or, you know, maybe, I don't know, but I didn't know anybody that was a pilot. I didn't, you know, personally, I didn't know anybody that was taking flying lessons. So it was a little bit of a leap of courage for me to do that. And I'm so glad I did, because when I finally met the folks at the airport, they were great. they said, yeah, we'd love to teach you how to fly. We have ground school, we have simulators, you know, we have all these airplanes out on the ramp, we have instructors. And once I started flying, there was no way I was going to stop. It was really the love of my life.
1: What did that feel like for you when you first learned how to accelerate a plane and lift it off the ground? What was that feeling like for you?
0: Well, I think the first time it was a little bit intimidating, but I had an instructor. I still remember him, AJ Davis. He had flown F-4s back in the Vietnam War, and now he is an instructor in the civilian side. And he eventually went on to be a corporate pilot after that. But, you know, he was fairly young, took me out in a Cessna 150, showed me all the maneuvers, had me fly them myself. And after about 7 or 8 hours of flying, he sent me up solo. And I did not know I was going to solo that day, but we went out and did a couple touch and goes. And then he said to me, I need to have you stop the airplane here on the runway and pull over. I'm going to get out. And he got out of the bike. What are you doing? And he said, well, you don't need me anymore. You're good enough to go by yourself. This is your first solo. And he got out of the plane and he walked across the grass back to the flight ops desk. And I called the tower and took off. It was my first solo by myself. And I had what I would say was my first emergency. My door popped open after I took off. I'm a couple hundred feet off the ground and the door opened. And I thought, oh no, I'm going to fall out of the plane. But of course, I had my seatbelt on.
1: I'm right?
0: Yeah. Fall out of the plane. And I just reached over and shut the door and I kept going and went around and did the rest of my landings. He told me to do 3 touch and go. So that was an incredible confidence builder for me, because I was actually quite a shy person when I was young. And as a teenager, I was not a very good speaker. I was not very outgoing. And for me to, and I was never really good in sports, to be honest with you. And I found that I was good at flying. I finally found something that I could do. Mm-hmm. And it was fun. It was challenging. It was hard work. I'm not going to say it was just, you know, having a good old time every day, but I had to prepare and study and be ready to, you know, do the maneuvers or go cross country, or, you know, you really have to learn a lot of the FAA rules of flying, you know, in the clouds and outside, you know, staying away from clouds if you're not certified for that. So there's quite a bit of study involved. So it's not all glamour and fun. There's a lot of work that goes into it.
1: I have a nephew going through flight school right now, and he's got these books that are like 4-3 inches thick, and he's just constantly got his head in those. And it's, you have to pass several different levels, and it's quite a commitment. But that, I think, is really important because it teaches you discipline, like you said.
0: And the other thing is, your life is, it's your life. I mean,
1: right.
0: If you don't know what you need to know, you can, I hate to say it, but you can kill yourself if you don't know what you're doing.
1: Mm-hmm.
0: So I find that people that go into to be pilots themselves are very serious people, and they do it knowing that there's some risk involved, but it's, we know what kind of preparation that we need. There's navigation, there's weather, there's the rules of the Federal Aviation Administration, there's the airplane limits. You learn about the engine, you learn, you know, what makes an airplane fly, how do you avoid getting in bad situations. And flying is actually extremely safe. It's much safer than driving, as long as we, you know, stick to the rules and, mm-hmm. and, you know, fly. I mean, that really sounds kind of boring, stick to the rules, but I've actually been, you know, being the first woman to do several things in the military, I've been very focused on following the rules because I didn't want to bring undue attention to myself. Let's put it that
1: right.
0: way.
1: Right. Yes. You already probably got enough attention. And I wanted to ask you about that. So being in this situation where you were in a very male dominant field, and you in a way would have to prove yourself more than the average male would have. You have already got about 15 strikes against you. How many times did you hear a woman's place should be in the home?
0: Yeah, so I was in the first class of women to go through pilot training at Vance Air Force Base. Now, what I was just talking about was my civilian flying. which I did before I joined the military. Mm. And I had done that for 2 summers, and then I went off into the Air Force. Now, the Air Force was, back in the late 70s, was running a program. It was a test program to see if women could fly in the military the way men fly military aircraft. So before about 1976 or so, women were not allowed to fly military aircraft. And this test program started in 76. And it went on for maybe about 4 years or so. I came in 1978, and there were other bases, but I was in the first class of women at my base. And I would say that, you know, the attitude of the men when we first got there, by the way, there were four of us, four women on a base of over 500 men.
1: Wow.
0: Between the instructors and the students. So we really stood out walking around in our flight suits. And it was very unusual because they had never trained women there all the way back. I mean, the base had been training pilots since 1944, World War II.
1: Right.
0: And now all of a sudden these 21-year-old women show up and we want to be pilots. And I think what we had to do is prove that we were not there to, we weren't looking for a husband. Mm-hmm. That was not, people thought, oh, they're just here looking for a husband. No, I don't think so. Mm-hmm. We're there because we wanted to learn how to fly. So we would get the, like, to answer your question, we would get the remarks occasionally, but I found out through, I would say, my first year there, most of the men were very supportive of us. And especially the guys in our class, because we worked together to help each other get through pilot training. The resistance, by the way, let me say the leadership at the top was very supportive of the women. The resistance came kind of from the mid-level, the supervisor, mid-level management, you know, people that had been there for maybe 3 or 4 years or, you know, been in the Air Force for 5, 6 years, you know, they were a little more hesitant of the women and they would make remarks. And for the most part, I would just like not say anything, or it would just make me more determined to do a better job, because we knew we were there. First of all, we wanted to get our wings and we wanted to each be a pilot, but we knew we were in this test program. And if we had failed, that would hurt
1: the program.
0: Chances of women in the future.
1: Right. Right.
0: And so we were doing it for the other women. And the other thing is we wanted to fit into the culture. We weren't there to just like change the culture. We wanted to join the military. We wanted to be part of that mission and that culture. So that was a little bit tricky trying to do that.
1: Yeah. Yeah. Because it was predefined by men. Yes, of course. Was there a specific incident that stood out to you, or were most of them?
0: There were many. I'll tell you one that I think is the most fun. It was my first, like my second day on the base, and I'm in my flight suit and I'm in the commissary, which is the grocery store. And I was, of course, people kind of looking at me because I'm in a flight suit and I'm a woman and it's 1978. And so I'm checking out in the line, and the woman, who was working at the cash register, looked at me and said, "Are you one of those new women pilots?" She said, and I'm not going to try to imitate her Oklahoma accent, but she said it to me in her Oklahoma accent, "Are you one of those new women pilots?" And I said, "Well, yes, I am." And she said to me, "The wives don't want you here."
1: Oh.
0: And I was like, "What?" I mean, I thought maybe she'd say, "The men don't want you here," but she said the wives. And so I said, "Why?"
1: "Why?" Yeah.
0: And she said, "They don't want you going cross country with their husbands."
1: Oh.
0: And I went, "Oh, okay. Yep. I get it. I understand that." And I'm really glad she told me that, because I knew that I'm joining a culture in the military that goes way, way back. The men work and the women stay home and raise the kids and, you know, keep everything running smoothly, which is important. I mean, that's a really, really important role.
1: Yes.
0: So that weekend I went to the first party that our class held. And when I got there late and I walked in, and all the men who were my classmates were on the left side over in the dining room. They're talking about the airplanes and the checklists and who the best instructors are and, you know, what, you know, the emergency procedures that you have to study. And all the wives were over on the right side in the living room. And I specifically remember them talking about the curtains in base housing and why they weren't working right.
1: Oh, Eileen, this is a great story. And we just are about 30 seconds from a break. This is a good cliffhanger, though. I want to come back and find out what the women said at the first party that she attended. We will be back with my guest, Eileen Collins. 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We will be right back.

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1: Defense Secretary Pete Hegseth is urging European leaders to remain vigilant against the threat of, quote, dangerous ideologies posed by modern-day immigration. Speaking at American University in Normandy on Saturday, Hegseth warned Western allies' beaches are now being stormed by boatloads of immigrants bringing different ideologies to the continent. The Pentagon chief was in France to mark the 82nd anniversary of D-Day. And in Los Angeles, the gap is narrowing for second place in the mayoral primary. Phil Farrar has the latest.
2: The latest election results show Councilmember Nithya Raman trailing former reality TV star Spencer Pratt by 7,500 votes. Incumbent Mayor Karen Bass appears to be in the November runoff. She leads with nearly 35% of the vote. The Registrar Recorder County Clerk's Office shows Pratt with 27%, Raman just 1 point behind with 26%. 77% of the vote has been counted. I'm Phil Farrar.
1: And I'm Jim Forbes.
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1: Welcome back to Coast AM. We will be back with my guest, Eileen Collins, after the break. Remember to check out the woman. It's called spacewoman.film. That's the website of Spacewoman. It's a documentary about her extraordinary achievements as a female astronaut and four incredible space shuttle missions. So we will be back with Eileen after the break. And remember, you can go to coasttocoastam.com if you want to become a Coast Insider. 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We love having you here. We love having you up with us. And we will be right back after the break. I'm Lisa Garr. 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
1: Welcome back to Coast AM. I am Lisa Garr. My guest is the extraordinary Eileen Collins. She is an astronaut, first woman to pilot and command an American spacecraft in four incredible space shuttle missions. And we were talking right before the break, Eileen, about a story you were telling us about the first time that you walked into the room of it was one of your Air Force flight school parties. And you met the women and the men. And can you continue that story?
4: Yes. That was the first party of my class had. It was kind of a welcome party that was at one of the homes. And most of the guys in my class were recently married out of college. And when I walked into the party, all the men were on the left side in the dining room and all the women were on the right side in the living room of this little house. And I looked both and I thought, where do I go? You know, because I belong, I should be over talking to the guys, talking about airplanes, which is what they were talking about. Mm-hmm. But yet I'm a woman. And I looked over at all the women, but they were talking about base housing, which I didn't live in base housing. So I really didn't have much in common with them. But I remember that story. I remembered what the woman at the commissary told me. that the wives don't want us going cross country with their husbands. Mm-hmm. And I said, you know what? I'm going to go over and meet the wives. And I did. And it was a little bit awkward because I don't think they knew what to say to me either. But I got to know a couple of them, and I think everything, in the end, everything went fine. But there have been some awkward times with integrating women into the military mission and the culture. But, you know, I look back and things have worked out just fine.
1: Well, that's great. And that definitely requires neutrality. But you stayed focused on the mission, on what you were doing, and your hopes were to, at what point did you go from being an Air Force pilot to being interested in space shuttle missions and NASA?
4: Well, I was always interested in being an astronaut as far back as I can remember, which was fourth grade.
1: Wow.
4: And way back then, I remember reading an article in a science magazine in school on the Gemini astronauts. And it didn't matter to me that they were all men. I wanted to be one of them. I wanted to be an astronaut. Because they were, to me, they were an extension of pilots, because these guys were, they were all pilots. They were military pilots and they were test pilots. And some of them were engineers. And, you know, I thought, that's what I want to do. I want to go explore space. And part of that came from some of the books I read. Some of it came from some of the goofy shows I watched on television as a kid. So that was always stewing in the back of my mind. Now it became a reality in 1978, when NASA started the space shuttle program. Now, prior to the space shuttle, there were no women astronauts. But in 1978, first class in the space shuttle program, NASA decided they were going to hire women as mission specialists. Now, in the shuttle program, there were the pilots were eventually became commanders, and then the mission specialists did the science experiments. They did spacewalks. They operated the robot arm. So NASA hired six women in that first class of 35 astronauts, and they were great. Those women, I got to know most of them. They became my role models, and the years went by, but NASA never hired a woman to be a pilot because there just weren't any women pilots out there that were eligible. And then there became a handful, and time went on, and I ended up becoming a test pilot, which made me eligible to be a shuttle pilot. So I applied, and that was in 1990, and I was fortunate enough to get in the program in 1990. So it was really a dream come true.
1: Yes. And so you had to have specific qualifications, as the same with everybody else, and you were accepted into this program to eventually, knowing that you would eventually be traveling to space.
4: That's right. They required 1,000 hours of high performance jet time, which I had been a T-38 instructor. They required, at least in the test pilot program, a year in an operational aircraft. And I had flown the C-141, which was a big cargo airplane. But the mission in the C-141 was very similar to the space shuttle in the sense that you had a commander, you had a pilot, and then you had a crew of engineers and loadmasters, you had flight nurses. And in the space shuttle program, we had mission specialists. So I thought that what I had done in the Air Force transitioned very well over to the space shuttle program.
1: That's quite a large undertaking as well, just to fly something that huge. And you flew the C-141?
4: That's right. So the C-141, that mission is really, it's a cargo mission. We fly cargo around the world. We fly people around the world, mostly Army, Navy. We fly the soldiers. We fly their gear. Today, that mission is done in the C-17. But I really loved, it's really interesting. I wanted to fly a fighter aircraft, but the Air Force in the early days when women first came in, they let us fly as instructors, cargo and tanker only. We were not allowed to fly fighters or bombers. And it was really, I think, kind of a slow process of integrating the women. But I ended up flying this transport aircraft, which ended up being a wonderful mission. I absolutely loved flying around the world. I've been all over the Pacific, all over Asia. I even traveled around Europe, Africa. A lot of it was humanitarian missions. We were doing air refueling and honestly visiting places that I would never, ever would have gone to. Right. And one of the things I learned flying the C-141 is how lucky we are here in the United States that we have clean water, we have clean streets, we have education, we have government help if your family is in trouble, like mm-hmm. mine was when I was young. You know, we were able to get help, you know, through food stamp programs and things like that. Other countries don't have that. I saw so much like garbage and pollution and so much poverty in other countries that it's really kind of sad that people live that way in many of these poor nations, but the United States tries to help them out. For example, we were like digging wells down in Central America. You know, we would take equipment down there to help them. And I'm not sure that the military really gets as much credit for the things that we do to try to help other countries help their people to have better lives.
1: That's great to know. That's extraordinary. And that you got to be a part of that. At what point did you have, at what age, I should say, did you have your first space flight where you actually trained to go outside of this country, outside of its atmosphere and into space?
4: Yeah. So my first flight into space was in 1995. Mm-hmm. And now I started training in 1990. So it's quite a long process. It takes about 2 years minimum. That's the absolute minimum mm-hmm. of astronaut training before you go up on your first flight. And so for me, I went up in 1995. It was Space Shuttle Discovery. I was the pilot and the mission. We had actually several missions, but the primary one was to rendezvous with the Russian space station, which was called Mir, M-I-R.
1: Yes.
4: And Mir means peace in Russian. So they named their space station Peace, which I find very nice, but very interesting.
1: Yeah.
4: We, President Clinton at the time, you know, he was the president back in the 1990s. He had signed an agreement with Russia for us to cooperate in space. So we were executing that directive of his, and our mission was the first. We didn't actually dock with Mir that first time. We were just doing the buildup approach of how do we do the rendezvous to test the flying qualities of the shuttle, test the navigation, test the communication. But we did make it to within 30 feet of Mir, and it was kind of fun to, and we show this in the movie Space Woman. Mm-hmm. We were like waving out the window at the Russians and like they were shaking a little doll at us. And there was a woman cosmonaut on board Mir at the time. Her name is Elena Kondakova, and I got to be friends with her much later. In fact, I flew with her on my second flight. And so that was the primary mission. We also did a spacewalk and we deployed an astronomy satellite. But for me, it was my first mission in space. And it was really just a dream come true. My first couple of days up there were not very fun because for a human going up into space the first time, your body has to adapt mm-hmm. to the fluid shift and to the disorientation of being in zero gravity. So it took me a couple of days to adjust to being in space. But by the third day, I was doing just fine. And the vast majority of our mission took place between flight day 3 and flight day 8. Mm-hmm. And by the time I came home, I was just ready to sign up to go up again for another mission.
1: Because you finally regulated. was it tough to regulate? And does that happen mostly for the first time pilots? Astronauts, how do you... I mean, the body's the same for the second flight. Is it just that you know what to do differently?
4: Yeah. So it turns out that the body learns and the body remembers, and that's kind of an involuntary thing. On my second, in my third and fourth missions, I adapted very nicely. And it's interesting that the body does learn and remember. Now, there's two things that are going on. The first one is the fluid shift, where your face gets really fat and your legs get skinny. And, you know, of course, I would say my shirt was constantly floating up around my neck and I had to keep tucking it in because it was very distracting. And I started losing things. My pencils would float away and my checklist would float away. So I really had to learn how, it's like learning how to roller skate almost, how to move around in the cabin and then how to stop
1: things from floating.
4: How to stop losing things. They would float away or I'd forget where I put something or my crew members would take my things. And I spent a lot of time looking for lost items. But I think after a couple of days, I got myself organized and so I was better prepared in future flights.
1: Right. We just take for granted that we could put the pen down and the paper down and the glasses down and they're not going to float away. What was the physical sensation like?
4: Well, you know, so there's two things I can say about that. Physical sensation, when you, the human body has this fluid shift because no gravity. So mm-hmm. you can imagine, you can turn upside down and the blood rushes to your head. So you get that, but there's no way to get gravity back in space. We mm-hmm. can't do it. Mm-hmm. So you just have to like duke it out and just give yourself time to get used to it. And one of the things I noticed was the amount of time that I kept going into the restroom and losing fluid, going and using the restroom like every 10 minutes. Because I think what's happening is the brain gets oversaturated from the fluid shift. Something in the brain kicks in and says, this body is overhydrated.
1: Oh.
4: And then your kidneys start working and you start losing fluid. And I would say astronauts run the risk of getting dehydrated
1: right.
4: and possibly getting kidney stones. In fact, a cosmonaut passed a kidney stone in space way back. I think it was like in the 1970s or 80s.
1: My goodness.
4: So we learn we need to drink. Mm-hmm. And then the second thing is just the disorientation. For example, I'd be reading my checklist, trying to, I was putting together the bicycle ergometer. And every when I look up from my checklist and the ceiling was not at the top, the ceiling was over on the side. And it was just constant disorientation, mm-hmm. which would make me feel nauseous. And so I would just make sure that keep your eyes open, keep the ceiling at the top. And maybe bounce off. One thing that really worked for me is I would bounce off the ceiling and the floor up and down. And that would add a little bit of gravity just by the bouncing. And maybe you could call it jumping.
1: In your brain. Right. Exactly. When you looked out the window, what did you see that was surprising to you?
4: Yeah. So this is why I think space tourism is going to be very, very successful. The wonderful, beautiful Earth that we see from space. It's first of all, the Earth is definitely round. So, people that tell me the Earth is flat, sorry, it's not flat. The Earth is definitely round. Uh-huh. We go around the Earth in low Earth orbit. We in the space station and in the shuttle, we go around the Earth once every 90 minutes. You're going in and out of the Earth's shadow. So every 45 minutes, you get a sunrise and a sunset.
1: Wow.
4: And you see like the bright side of the Earth is just so beautiful. Our planet is blue and white. We are, I'm going to say, the Earth's atmosphere is very, very thin, and you can see that. Some people describe it like an eggshell on an egg. It's so thin. And then from the dark side, when you're in the shadow of the Earth and you look down, a lot of the Earth is covered with clouds, and you can see around the equator, there's constantly thunderstorms going off, and it's just a beautiful light show that you watch. Mm. And in the areas that are clear, you can see where the cities are, and you can really see the coastline very distinctly. But looking out the window while you're floating, you can put your face up against the window and stretch out your arms like you're an angel flying over the planet. And it's just such a wonderful feeling. And the other thing is looking down at the Earth, you think about all the history that took place in, especially in Europe and the Middle East.
1: Mm.
4: And, you think about like the history from the Bible and from early peoples. And now we have all these billions of people living on planet Earth, and they're all on this one ball that is rotating and revolving around the sun. I mean, it just blows your mind being up there and looking back at the Earth. And I hope that's something that we never get used to, that we never normalize, that we're always just fascinated by our beautiful planet and that we always want to take care of it.
1: Space tourism would definitely give us a perspective we do not have down on this planet. Right. Did you ever see any foreign objects, floating items, debris, unexplained phenomena in space?
4: Yeah, well, I did. We did see things. Well, the first one that comes to mind is there was a mosquito. My last flight, we saw a mosquito kind of come floating up next to the window. He didn't live very long. But we would see things kind of fly off the shuttle, and we would always report those to the ground because little pieces of spacecraft do tend to occasionally come off and they become orbital debris. They can become very dangerous if they stay up there and become a projectile. They could hit another spacecraft. Most of the debris ends up like getting captured by the Earth's atmosphere and in gravity and falls back and it, you know, re-enters the Earth's atmosphere. It might look like a little bit of a micrometeorite coming back into the Earth's atmosphere. But we did see little things floating. I think maybe might have been pieces of like screws coming out of the payload bay or
1: right.
4: Astronauts have actually lost tools. So, you know, some things, I've never seen anything that scared me or that I was like, oh, what's that?
1: What is that, a giant ship or a station or something? I just remember seeing Artemis's reentry, and there was so much debris in space. I want to ask you about that when we come back from the break to find out what all of that is. We would absolutely love to know more about Eileen Collins' perspective from space as an astronaut. We will be back right after this break. 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

0: Classic.
1: It's the Marketer's Report. 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
6: Bullets fly at a street festival. I'm Chris DeMeo, Fox News. At least 12 people are shot at a street festival in Toledo, Ohio, Saturday.
7: Appears as though there was at least two shooters. I think they were probably shooting at each other. What ended up happening was 12 people were struck with bullets. That's what we have right now. Two of them critical.
6: Their conditions are not known. That was Toledo Deputy Police Chief Joseph Heffernan. An investigation continues. The U.S. and Iran exchanging fire in the latest test of the fragile ceasefire, with tensions staying high in the Strait of Hormuz. The U.S. military is saying that it downed four Iranian drones launched toward the Strait and U.S. Gulf allies. Here's Fox's Jeff Paul in Dubai.
8: Iran once again firing over both ballistic missiles and drones on their neighbors here in the Gulf, raising questions over the future of a possible peace deal between the U.S. and Iran. Now, U.S. CENTCOM confirming those strikes happening after its forces struck Iranian radar sites and shot down four one-way attack drones. U.S. officials say Iran then fired seven ballistic missiles towards both Kuwait and Bahrain. CENTCOM confirming six of those missiles were intercepted and the seventh did not reach its intended target. Now, Iran continues to leverage what's happening in Lebanon. Despite a U.S.-backed ceasefire, Israeli forces and Iranian-backed militant group Hezbollah are still exchanging strikes. Iran's foreign minister says if the fighting doesn't stop in Lebanon, then the entire war could restart.
6: Pakistan's interior minister is in Tehran to try and revive the peace talks. Volunteer searchers in Japan found the body of a missing 20-year-old Auburn University student on Saturday. The family of Weston Higginbotham posted on social media his body was found in a mountainous area near Kyoto. America's listening to Fox News.
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9: 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Just click listen, then swipe right and hear the latest news updates on your time. 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
6: Secretary of War Pete Hegseth is in Normandy, France, to commemorate the 82nd anniversary of the D-Day landings. The secretary honoring the sacrifices of the American troops who helped liberate Europe during World War II. Early Saturday, he emphasized the site is more than just a resting place.
0: It is a monument to the unyielding spirit of the American warrior, a testament to the supreme sacrifices our warriors made to liberate an entire continent from the grip of tyranny.
6: D-Day was the largest amphibious invasion in history. Murder charges have been put on hold in an actor's stabbing.
13: The man who is being held in the stabbing death of actor James Handy will have to face a mental competency hearing before murder charges can be pursued. A state judge decided that Michael Ray Gledhill's mental capacities will be examined in a Hollywood court June 22nd after the Los Angeles district attorney filed a felony complaint against the son of Handy's girlfriend. Handy, known for his work in Top Gun Maverick and Jumanji, was killed in a stabbing in Los Angeles on Wednesday. Cops saying they responded to the actor's home in Tarzana after receiving a call in which the person stated, "I am the son of man. I just killed the man of sin." Gledhill is currently behind bars. Michelle Polino, Fox News.
6: Some lawmakers are pushing for abolishing ICE.
14: Good luck with that. I don't think it's ever going to happen, but it concerns me why all of a sudden you got so many people jumping on board abolishing ICE. My theory is because they're upset. We're upset they're ruining their long-term plans.
6: Borders are Tom Homan on Fox's My View with Lara Trump. No Triple Crown winner this year, but Golden Tempo comes out on top in Saturday's Belmont Stakes.
15: Golden Tempo!
6: The call on Fox, Golden Tempo also won the Kentucky Derby but did not run in the Preakness. I'm Chris DeMeo. This is Fox News.
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1: Welcome back to Coast AM. My guest is Eileen Collins. She is an astronaut, and I just want to mention where you can find out information about her new film at the website. It's spacewoman.film, and it's available on Apple and Amazon and YouTube and Google Play and wherever you see films. You will be able to see it streaming there. Very, very exciting. It just came out. And there's also, she also has a book by the same title, Space Woman. And on that same website, you can find out where to watch it. And that's at spacewoman.film. You can also find out if you could host, if you want to host a screening in your area, if you want to have Eileen speak, anything. There's all sorts of information there on the website. So check that out, spacewoman.film. And you can find out, you can watch the trailer there. You can watch it

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4: Welcome back to Coast AM. I am Lisa Garr, and my guest is astronaut Eileen Collins. Before the break, Eileen, we were speaking about foreign objects that you found in space or that was floating around in space. Not that it's foreign, but the space station must be phenomenal. What is that like? Is it large enough to walk around in? Tell me a little bit about the space station.
5: Yes, sure. I have been to two different space stations. On my second flight, I went to myself and my crew went to the Russian space station Mir. That was in 1997. We had a program where we took American astronauts to the Mir for 3 to 6 months at a time to do a long-duration flight and to learn how to cooperate with the Russians. And then my fourth flight, I went to the International Space Station, which is still up there. And to answer your question, probably the International Space Station is the best example. It is, today, the size of it is about, you can imagine, about 10 school buses, the interior between all of the modules. So there's Russian modules, U.S. modules, there's European and Japanese, and then the Canadians have a robot arm and other components. So it is very large. The inside has something called a cupola, which is a structure with kind of a circular structure with windows, so the astronauts can actually get a better view of space, in particular looking down at the Earth, and they just get a tremendous view 360 degrees around looking down at planet Earth. And the other thing about the space station, it's really there to study the human body in space, and we're discovering so much about the human body, doing the different, the astronauts are kind of like guinea pigs. They volunteer themselves to the researchers, giving bodily fluids and taking ultrasounds and examining their eyes and their heart and, you know, how do their arteries and veins change? You know, how does your blood pressure change? And learning about, you know, why do the bones lose calcium? Why do the muscles in the body atrophy? Really learning about the human body, you know, to help us understand ourselves, but also to help us prepare to go to the moon and Mars someday. So hopefully that answers your question, but there's just a lot of interesting research. In fact, the space station is

0: national laboratory.
1: Oh, it is. It is a national laboratory. And is there constant footage from the space station that is streaming back to Earth that you could view, or is that all proprietary?
0: Yeah, there is. In fact, there used to be a NASA channel. Now everything on NASA goes out on YouTube.
1: Okay.
0: So NASA has a YouTube channel, and the space station has cameras all the time downlinking views of the Earth. And there are so many, I can't even tell you how many cameras are up there, internal and external, looking around for, all kinds of interesting things that you can see. I'm going to mention two interesting things you can see from space. Meteors that you can see from Earth that, you look up and you see like a shooting star.
1: Right.
0: Mm-hmm. A meteor. Well, from space, you look down and you see them going, going through the atmosphere when you look down at Earth. So it's kind of tricky. You have to be looking out there at the right time because you have no warning that they're coming.
1: Mm-hmm.
0: Although during a meteor shower, there's going to be more of them. And the second thing is the auroras, the northern lights and the southern lights. And they are a natural process from the Earth's magnetic field. Mm-hmm. So whenever the sun puts out a lot of radiation, a lot of energy like protons, when they interact with the magnetic field, they put these, beautiful colors that extend way beyond the Earth's atmosphere. And of course, you can see those from the north and south latitudes of the Earth, but you can see them from space, and they are absolutely beautiful. The bad thing about it is, if you're an astronaut, while there is a lot of auroras going off, you are getting radiation. And we don't want to get a lot of radiation. So all the astronauts wear dosimeters. So we measure how much radiation we get while we're on our mission, and we add that up over our lifetime.
1: Is there a way to block that radiation, like a suit, or does the suit block that radiation?
0: Yeah, good question. Now, scientists know that the sun is going to put out a solar flare or something like that. They get warning. We can tell the astronauts to go take shelter, and you can go into your, an interior part of the space station. And we found that one of the best ways to shelter is with water. For some reason, water tends to deflect these radiation particles. So what I did when I was up there is I knew where all the water bags were, and you could surround yourself with water bags in an interior part of the space station. But, it's very rare that happens. And there have been times when the astronauts have been told to take shelter. I have never had that happen when I was up there. But that is one of our biggest risks, is radiation. And the other big risk on the space station is getting hit by a piece of orbital debris that you didn't know was coming.
1: Right.
0: So, those risks are controlled. We think that they're worth taking for the type of science that we're learning and the type of exploration that we're doing. You're going to have to take some risks.
1: Well, the biggest risk was when you, I think it was your last flight, and you had flown the exact same, in the same situation that took out our Columbia, spacecraft. And it was not a pretty sight for any of us to see. And why did you choose to go back on that mission?
0: Yeah, so the Columbia accident, a lot of people don't remember, but there were actually two fatal space shuttle accidents. The first one was all the way back in 1986. That's when when Challenger exploded. That was when the teacher was on board. Mm-hmm. I was in college when that happened. When the Challenger exploded. And then in 2003, we lost the Columbia shuttle as it was returning from its flight. And the reason was there was a hole or a crack in the heat shield that they did not know it was there. They never knew they had a problem. It was a big surprise. And we lost the Columbia, but we also lost the crew. My mission was the next one up. In fact, when the accident happened, we were only 5 weeks from launch. Mm. So we knew we weren't going to fly in 5 weeks. We had to do the accident investigation. And what came out of that was the knowledge that there was a breach in the heat shield. So on my flight, we had to figure out a way to identify, is our heat shield in good condition? If it's not, is there a way to repair it? And how do we know?
1: Right.
0: And one of the things that we did was this rendezvous pitch around maneuver. And I really like the way the Space Woman film depicts this rendezvous pitch around maneuver. It's the best, most dramatic, I would say, portrayal that I have ever seen. We called it the RPM maneuver. And what we did is we approached the space station on the rendezvous. Is it's 600 feet away. We pitched the shuttle around in a 360-degree maneuver so the astronauts on the space station could take pictures of our heat shield.
1: Yes.
0: The underside of the wing that we can't see. And we found that we did have some damage. There were two, they're called gap fillers, that had popped out of our tiles. And it's a good thing we did that rendezvous pitch around maneuver, because we ended up doing a spacewalk to pull out those gap fillers. They would have been a hazard to us as we returned back to Earth. The space shuttle heats up to almost 3,000 degrees.
1: Wow.
0: On the outside, as we come back at a very, very high speed, 18,000 miles an hour, we go 25 times the speed of sound. And when we hit the upper atmosphere and we hit, you know, the very, I'm going to say the air molecules in the upper atmosphere, this heat and this plasma develops around the outside of the shuttle or any spacecraft, which is why you must have a heat shield when you come back from orbit. And we knew that because we had done that maneuver and had done the spacewalk, we were pretty sure that we were very safe coming back and we weren't going to have any problems. And by the way, that maneuver was so successful that it was done on every other shuttle flight after ours until the end of the program.
1: What is it like going 18,000 miles an hour and 3,000 degrees and being out of contact? What is that moment like, and how long does that last?
0: Yeah, it's pretty crazy. Well, when you first start coming home, you know, we're up at about 400,000 feet. So you were up so high that you cannot see really the speed because of the height that you're at. But as we got lower and lower, and I remember this in particular on my second mission, we were coming across the west coast of the United States. We were coming over Oregon, Idaho, Montana. And we were down probably around 200,000 feet, and we were just smoking. I have never seen anything go by that fast in my life. And of course, I've been flying airplanes since I was 20 years old. Never seen anything go by that fast.
1: Go by you?
0: Well, I mean, no. Yeah. But looking down at the Earth, I was looking at the forests of the northwest part of the United States.
1: Wow.
0: And, you know, you can imagine looking out the window of your car when you're going maybe 30 miles an hour, and then now you're going 100 miles an hour, and you look out the window, and everything's just kind of a blur.
1: And you're going 18,000 miles an hour.
0: Yes, wow. And you were gradually slowing down, and the primary method that the space shuttle slows down is just by slamming into the atmosphere and the friction and the drag that we get from hitting the atmosphere is what slows us down. We come back, we call it angle of attack, but the relative wind hits the bottom of the shuttle at about 45 degrees angle. So we get a lot of drag that helps slow us down.
1: Do you get, I mean, I imagine you're getting jolted everywhere. Is that, and you're completely secured and locked down. What is the feeling that you have as you're coming back into the atmosphere? What's going on with your body?
0: Yeah, probably the biggest effect on the human body is the fact that you're now getting gravity again. Mm. And we would say there's a gravity storm going on. You know, we're coming back from zero gravity. And let's say my last flight, I was up there for 15 days. Wow. Which is enough to get, you know, pretty well adapted. And once gravity starts taking over, you find yourself pulled down into your seat. These big pressure suits that we're wearing get very heavy. The helmet gets very heavy. I have to keep raising my seat up because I keep getting pushed lower and lower into my seat. Mm-hmm. There really isn't a lot of turbulence coming back from space. There's a little bit of, I would say, low-level vibration. Most of the shaking and turbulence is on launch, is because you're kind of going straight up through the jet stream. But coming back is a little bit more, at least in the space shuttle, it's a little more calm. Now, today, the astronauts come back in capsules. And so they go through a much more intense gravity field, up to 5 Gs, which would be 5 times your weight.
1: Wow.
0: How would I describe that? Let's say you weigh 100 pounds for like round numbers. If you could sit on a weight scale coming back in one of these capsules, it would say 500. You would have that much pressure on your body coming home from space. And that's because the capsules come back at a lot steeper angle. For example, when the Artemis crew came back from the moon, they came back in the Orion capsule
1: right.
0: at a much steeper angle.
1: Right. That was phenomenal to watch. And I want to ask you, what was your favorite part of space travel?
0: Oh, my favorite part by far was looking back at the Earth. And, you know, we had talked about that earlier, but that is really why I think space tourism is going to be very successful. People are going to want to go up there and have that experience of looking back at the Earth. And
1: that
0: and
1: already
0: floating.
1: Exists, right? Space tourism is a thing now.
0: Yeah, well, it's starting. See, right now, mm-hmm. one of the problems right now is it's so expensive to go to space. And also, it's still very risky. But if you can compare like space travel to the early days of airplanes, you could see that the early days of airplanes were very risky, and it is in space today. But I think as more launches take place and more people fly, we get more data, we learn more, space is going to get cheaper and it's going to get safer. And I don't know when it's going to happen. Hopefully in my lifetime, people will be able to sign up to have an experience. Maybe even instead of going on a cruise ship, they'll say, well, I think I'm going to do a 9-day trip to the moon, and it takes 3 days to get to the moon. Maybe they could spend 3 days on the moon, just having an experience, and then 3 days back home.
1: Great. Then there will not be a buffet, because that thing is terrible. Is there?
0: I don't know what the moon food is going to be like, but you're probably not going to care about the food too much, because it's going to be such a cool thing.
1: SpaceX is really doing a phenomenal job of that. I understand that you consult on various missions. Is that just through NASA, or is that?
0: Yeah, so I have been on the NASA Advisory Council, also the National Space Council back. I was an advisor for them, and also the National Academies. I think it really helps to have an advice from people who've actually been there, because sometimes astronauts are asked to do things that really aren't possible, or maybe might be too risky, or, you know, so it helps to have somebody in the room who's been there. Mm-hmm. And not that it makes you an expert on anything, but it makes you another part of a member of the team. And I find that some of the meetings I've been in, you got a bunch of engineers that want to do some kind of experiment, and you're like, well, you know, you just probably can't do that, or maybe we need to do it a different way.
1: Mm-hmm. That makes sense. So most of your consulting is back through NASA, not necessarily commercial space travel yet.
0: Yeah, so I'm independent. I am not, I know there's like a big initial public offering of SpaceX, and mm-hmm. that's kind of exciting for people. I try to stay out of that. I like to stay, you know, because of you know, what I've done in the past, I try to stay independent and not financially tied to any company.
1: Makes sense. All right, we're going to continue to come back with you and take some listener calls for our last half with you. Appreciate you being here with us. Eileen Collins is my guest. Again, the film is Space Woman, and you can check it out, where to see it, at spacewoman.film. It is streaming now live. We will be right back. 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
1: Defense Secretary Pete Hegseth is urging European leaders to remain vigilant against the threat of, quote, dangerous ideologies posed by modern-day immigration. Speaking at American University in Normandy on Saturday, Hegseth warned Western allies' beaches are now being stormed by boatloads of immigrants bringing different ideologies to the continent. The Pentagon chief was in France to mark the 82nd anniversary of D-Day. And in Los Angeles, the gap is narrowing for second place in the mayoral primary. Phil Farrar has the latest.
2: The latest election results show Councilmember Nithya Raman trailing former reality TV star Spencer Pratt by 7,500 votes. Incumbent Mayor Karen Bass appears to be in the November runoff. She leads with nearly 35% of the vote. The Registrar Recorder County Clerk's Office shows Pratt with 27%, Raman just 1 point behind with 26%. 77% of the vote has been counted. I'm Phil Farrar.
1: And I'm Jim Forbes.
0: The most anticipated motorsports event in Ohio is back June 25th through the 28th with the Summit Racing Equipment NHRA Nationals at Summit Motorsports Park in Norwalk.

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1: I'm Michelle McPhee, and in my new podcast, Kingdom of Fraud, I'm unraveling the strangest criminal alliance I've ever reported on. A polygamist from Utah and an L.A. Armenian businessman.
2: A billion-dollar fraud.
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0: 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You won't break my soul. Beyonce is being added to Forbes' annual list of the richest self-made women. The publication announcing that Beyonce made the cut for the first time, estimating her net worth at $1 billion. The singer is ranked at number 39 on the list. This puts her at a tie with Rihanna, whose net worth is also an estimated $1 billion. There's 16 spots behind Taylor Swift, who's worth an estimated $2 billion. A star-studded lineup gracing Radio City Music Hall at Sunday night's Tony Awards.
1: The biggest star of the Tonys may be the host. Pink lives in Manhattan and is a huge supporter of Broadway. Her music has been in a few jukebox musicals like Anne Juliet. Pretty, pretty, please. And Moulin Rouge. It's also the 50th anniversary of A Chorus Line and the 30th anniversary for Rent and Chicago. Among the presenters, Nicole Scherzinger, who won last year for Sunset Boulevard, Megan Thee Stallion, and Sting. I'm Daria Albinger. Blaming all on
0: my roots. Garth Brooks is reportedly considering selling his music catalog. The Wall Street Journal reporting that the deal could be valued as high as $2 billion. If finalized, the sale could include the country singer's rights and catalog of recorded music. It would become one of the most largest sales of a single artist catalog in history. Phoebe Bridgers will head out on her first ever arena tour later this summer. The Grammy-winning singer-songwriter will kick off the Lost Tour September 15th in Indianapolis. That's entertainment. I'm Jennifer Bolsoni.

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1: 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If you love watching George Norrie on the Gaia Network, I also have a show on the Gaia Network, several hundred shows actually, and you could find them at inspirationsongaia.com. 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And we will be right back here on this network on Coast to Coast AM.
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1: Welcome back to Coast AM. My guest is Eileen Collins. And I just want to ask you really quick about the film, Eileen. What was the impetus of creating the Space Woman film now? Hannah Berryman is the director, right? And what was the point of doing this film now? You have retired a little while ago, but tell me a little bit about that story.
5: Yeah, so I decided to write a book, and I never really wanted to write a book. I was always busy. I was raising my two children. You know, I had retired from NASA, and I decided to do something a little less risky and, you know, spend time with the family. And I turned down several opportunities to write a book because I was busy. Well, when the pandemic hit in 2020, all of my travel canceled. the whatever work was left went to Zoom. I was staying at home. I was getting bored. And I decided, you know what? I'm going to write that book that people keep asking me to write. And so it was really because of the pandemic. Now, I wrote the book. It came out at the end of 2021. And within a month of the book being published, I was contacted by producer Keith Haviland. And I know, at the time I had known of Keith Haviland, he has done many successful documentaries on aviation and space. He had done one, for example, on Gene Cernan called The Last Man on the Moon. And that one I had seen, and I thought, wow, Keith Haviland was, I'm really impressed. I'm really flattered, but no, I don't think I want a documentary. No, thank you. and that was just not me. Well, you know, I guess I'm not much at promoting myself, but I more or less prefer like working on, you know, maybe space related projects, but Keith kept asking. And so I checked with my husband, my brother, my sister, my children, and everybody said, yes, you have to do it. You got a great story. Don't just keep it all to yourself. And so about 6 months later, I told Keith, yes, I'll do it. He hired Hannah Berryman. We started filming around the fall of 2023. And it took quite a while. They went through all of the archives of NASA. They went through all of my archives. They did tons of interviews, lots of research. And, you know, I'm actually very pleased with the final product. It turned out to be way better than anything I could have imagined.
1: It's really great. Yes. And there's a lot of surprises in the film that I, of course, not going over here so people can actually go see it. But yes, there is a lot of great material that we haven't seen before, archived material, and you learn a lot. And then, of course, your whole story about your family, and that was quite a journey for everyone involved. And I really appreciate hearing from them and their perspectives and your daughter's journey and your son's and everything that your family had to experience from you being so not only a massive role model, but the discipline and the that came with that was admirable and challenging at the same time. I didn't know enough though about the actual flying of the shuttle and what that experience was like. Like you being the commander in chief, commander up of the space shuttle. How technical is it to actually fly a space shuttle and to command the crew? That part, I know that wasn't the point of the film, but I am very curious about that.
5: Yeah, well, with the space shuttle program, it was highly technical. It was very manual. We had to be able to, you know, in our training, we always train for malfunctions and emergencies, but we had to be able to identify what is going wrong with this space shuttle, you know, whether it's on your propulsion system, maybe your electrical, your hydraulics, your environmental systems, your computer systems. We had to be able to identify what was going on and then decide which procedure to run and then successfully run a procedure to, you know, prevent something worse from happening, maybe even save your life. And we trained over and over again in simulators. And so it was very technical, which is why it took so long. Now, fortunately, today's spacecraft are, I'm going to say, more computer controlled, where the computers today are much more advanced and they can actually identify problems for you and even run procedures for you. But back in the shuttle days, you know, like everybody, all the parents like to say it was harder for me when I had to walk uphill both ways to school. And that's kind of what it sounds like. But yes, the training was very difficult. And the other thing was we had to train to land, fly the space shuttle back from space and land the shuttle. And of the 135 space shuttle missions, of course, we had two accidents. So there were 133 landings. All of them were landed by the commander by hand in the traditional way, like how you land an airplane. And the way we train, because you can't just train for that. I mean, how do you do that? So we did that in simulators and in a Gulfstream airplane, which was actually an in-flight simulator over and over again. In fact, to fly as commander of a space shuttle, you have to have 1,000 approaches and landings in the Gulfstream in-flight simulator before you can fly as a space shuttle commander. That's how technical it was and very difficult to land the space shuttle. But by the time we had trained enough, it, you know, became easy because it kind of became a second nature. You only get one shot at it. Most people know we didn't have engines coming back, so we couldn't go around. We had to land it on the first attempt.
1: And they've now moved those entries to a capsule. Is there a reason for that?
5: Yeah, there's a big reason for that. I love that question. The space shuttle was very versatile. It was able to do a lot of things, but it was also a very risky design. Mm. For example, on the Challenger accident, the crew, because of the design of the space shuttle, the crew did not have an ejection system. No crew escape on launch. Wow. And today with capsules, if there's an explosion on launch, the crew can be ejected off the top and come and splash down in the water and survive an explosion. I'm not saying they would survive every possible scenario, but it is survivable. And on the other hand, if you look at the design of the space shuttle, how did that heat shield on Columbia get damaged? It got damaged during the launch because a big piece of foam fell off the top of the stack and came down and hit the heat shield and broke it.
1: Oh.
5: And the crew did not know about that. Mm. But today's designs, where the capsule is on top, there's no way that you can damage that heat shield. So that is much safer. A protected heat shield on these capsules is much, it's just a much safer design. It's not quite as versatile as the shuttle. And of course, it's not as big as the shuttle.
1: Right.
5: But the crew is, it's just a safer design.
1: A smaller crew though, too, because of the size.
5: And a smaller crew, that's right. Mm-hmm. They can, like, for example, the Orion capsule can only take 4 at the most, mm-hmm. and we could take up to 8 on the space shuttle.
1: Right. But they didn't know, the crew didn't know about the damage to the heat shield. How did they find that out post?
5: So that's a really interesting story. We probably don't have time to go through the whole thing, but the crew did not know they had damage. But there were some of the engineers had suspicion that there was damage because they thought they saw through a camera view. They thought they saw the damage happen. And they tried to get the Space Force, was Space Command back in those days, to photograph the shuttle in space. But mm-hmm. it never happened. They never took the pictures, so they never knew that the Columbia had damage. So when the crew never knew. So when the Columbia was coming home, it tumbled out. The heat, the plasma from the heat got through that hole or that crack under the wing, and it melted the aluminum substructure of the wing, and the wing broke off, and they tumbled out of control, and the crew never knew what happened, and there's no way they could have survived that.
1: It was so fast.
5: And which is why, you know, we had talked earlier in our conversation about why we did that rendezvous pitch around maneuver. This crew on the space station could look at our underside and see that we had a safe heat shield.
1: Wow. What it really does bring nations together. When you're in space, it must be neutral. You're helping each other in a way. I mean, is that the case?
5: Yes. Yes. You know, this is a whole area of, you know, space exploration is very international. And I have friends all around the world. I have friends in Russia, Italy, France, Germany, Japan. Those are the countries that are probably the biggest contributors to the mm-hmm. International Space Station, but there's many more. And we like to think that we're above politics. You know, we are literally above politics. We're way up in space. Right. And I love the fact that we have a common mission, that we can work together, even though we have different languages. We all have the same love of space exploration. Mm-hmm. But as time goes on, we're seeing that, you know, maybe space is becoming an extension of the military environment on Earth. Mm-hmm. There is a race back to the moon right now. Mm-hmm. We do not work with China in space, and that has to do more with the politics on Earth, because China does have a space program. They have a space station, which astronauts are on board right now on the Chinese space station, but we don't work together with them. And that's for political reasons. And we are now in a race to the moon. Is China going to get to the moon before we get back there? And whoever gets to the moon first, maybe we'll get to set the rules, or maybe hopefully no one will claim that the moon belongs to them or part of the moon belongs to them.
1: Right.
5: No, we do have treaties. The Outer Space Treaty, all the way back to 1967, says no country that signed the treaty will ever claim any part of outer space for itself. That treaty was a long time ago. Mm-hmm. And well, you know, I'm watching this whole thing unfold, and it's going to be very interesting as the years go by and we see nations landing on the moon. How are we going to handle that in the resources on the moon? If there is anything there that's, you know, I want to say profitable or maybe of national security or military purposes, our country's going to want to claim part of the moon, or maybe the space around the moon, or even Mars. So we'll see. Can't predict the future, but it's going to be interesting.
1: There's certainly a lot to learn. I never got to callers. I want to just get to one of our callers, Tim from Alberta, Canada. Hi, Tim. Sorry, I've been wanting to get to you. Tell me, do you, if you have a question for Eileen Collins?
6: Yeah. Eileen, you're named after my mother, Eileen. Mm-hmm. She was born in 1917, so she'd be 110 up there. She's passed away in 99. But here's something interesting. I'm ex-military. My wife did 35 years. I live just 3 miles away from the Cold Lake Base. The Maple Flag exercises, you might have heard of those with your military time. But my cousin flew here also at Cold Lake. He flew 104s. He got out in 1965, the military, joined United Airlines. And he ended up doing a full career there, and he retired, I think, in 1999. But what he did, he was flying one of the first bunch of guys that were flying the 747s, which was a big jet at that time, early 70s, I think it was. So NASA used him in the space, the shuttle simulator, because, you know, he was a heavy pilot, heavily of the time. So he was training astronauts, NASA astronauts, on handling, you know, a large aircraft.
1: Is your question about that? Is your question about...
6: His name was Dale Cram. Did you ever run across him?
1: Oh.
5: Well, yeah. Hi, Tim. Yeah, I haven't run across Dale, but I do remember flying... The astronauts did fly heavy aircraft, or heavy aircraft training. In my case, we flew the KC-135. And it was mostly because the astronauts are primarily fighter pilots, and to give them an opportunity to handle a heavy aircraft like the space shuttle. And yeah, thank you for your story. I'm very familiar with Cold Lake, and we've got the Flight Test Center up there in Canada with a lot of cool airplanes, and I've had a lot of friends assigned up there.
1: Wow, that's, I mean, such a fascinating world where it really gives you a different perspective. Just to quickly ask and to touch base on your family and all that you all sacrificed, would you ever take it back? I mean, would you choose a different path? Would you have any regrets on what you did?
5: Oh, wow. Yeah, that's really interesting question to think about. I would say no, that I wouldn't really change anything. I was a very, you know, maybe I wouldn't change any events that happened, because I think it turned out great in the end for me. But I would say that I was a very impatient person. I wouldn't say I had a lot of anxiety, but I was always like hurry, hurry, hurry, trying to get a lot of things done quickly. And I never really needed to be that way. And I think maybe taking time and looking around and getting to know people a little, you know, maybe I would change that and be a little more of a people person. I think now that I'm older, I am more of a people person. And when I was younger, I was very mission oriented and very, you know, productivity, get things done. How many things can I get done?
1: Yeah.
5: It, you know, by a certain date. And I've chilled out a lot.
1: well, I definitely can relate. What advice do you have for women and young girls and so forth, what would you say that they could take away from watching Space Woman?
5: Yeah, well, first of all, watch Space Woman. It's 90 minutes long. The music is great. Mm-hmm. We had Marcelo Zarvis, composer, wrote the music. He did a beautiful job. But, you know, the other thing that I would add, and advice really for everybody, is read books about things that you're interested in. Because, you know, people often ask, you know, young people, like, I'm not sure what I want to do with my life. Or, you know, I think we spend too much time on our phones today. I was, you know, walking through the gym this morning and I saw these two little girls. They were probably 7 and 8 years old sitting there and they're both scrolling on their phones. Mm. And I thought, oh my God, that's, what are they doing? And I went and I looked over one of the girl's shoulders and she's looking at pictures on her phone, like scroll, scroll, scroll. And you know, that was just one incident there, but it's kind of gotten to be taking up too much of our time on our phones. I say read books. I read a lot of science fiction as a kid. Today, I like to read history. I read biographies of people that did great things in their life. And I think that reading books will calm your anxiety. It gives you imagination.
1: Imagination, yes. That's one of the things we don't have a lot of when we are looking in our phones because it's all done for us. I just want to say thank you, Eileen Collins, for being such an amazing role model, an incredible figure, all of the ceilings that you broke. And thank you so much for being a fabulous guest. I could talk to you for another 4 hours, but I appreciate you being on tonight. And spacewoman.film is where they can find it. Thank you, Eileen.
5: Thanks, Lisa. I enjoyed it.
1: Oh, I'm so glad. So did I. All right. We will be back with my next guest when we come back on Coast to Coast AM. I am looking forward to having you join me. All right. You're listening to Coast AM.
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13: Milwaukee health officials say they're monitoring three people as precaution for the Ebola virus. The city health department says the three are very low-risk individuals who recently returned from Africa, and health officials say there's no public health concern at this time. An ongoing Ebola outbreak in Congo has killed at least 62 people. With school letting out this month for many, a sleep specialist is weighing in on how to handle summer bedtime for children. Dr. Brian Chen with the Cleveland Clinic says if a child's involved with sports and activities, it's best to keep a consistent bedtime schedule. But if that child does not have as much going on in the summer, it's okay to be more flexible.
14: Kids at different stages of their life may go to bed and wake up naturally at different times. Younger kids generally wake up earlier. Older kids, teenagers, generally sleep in later. Do they need a schedule? That really depends on what they have going on in the summer.
13: He emphasizes it's still important children get the recommended hours of sleep. He also says using blackout curtains if a child has trouble falling asleep because it stays light out later in the summer. Health update, I'm Scott Pringle.
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15: A mass shooting. I'm Deborah Valentine, Fox News. 12 people shot when gunfire erupted during a street festival in Toledo, Ohio on Saturday. Police say two of the victims are in critical condition. Deputy Police Chief Joseph Henriden says an investigation is ongoing.
16: We're going to dissect what happened and who is responsible. And certainly the motives are going to be one of them. You know, why would somebody do something like this? It's just horrible.
15: The deputy chief also says the scene is secure. No one is in custody at this time. Police are asking for the public's help with information that may lead to a suspect or suspects. More attacks between the U.S. and Iran, and new video from CENTCOM showing the strikes.
17: A new round of U.S. and Iranian strikes is placing further strain on an already fragile ceasefire between Washington and Tehran. U.S. Central Command releasing video showing what it describes as defensive strikes on Iranian coastal surveillance radar sites. It comes after Iran allegedly launched drones towards the Strait of Hormuz. Tehran responded to the attacks with a new wave of strikes on U.S. bases and military facilities in Kuwait and Bahrain. All this happening as Pakistan mediators are in Iran trying to find a breakthrough on a deadlocked peace deal.
15: Fox's Chanley Panner reporting. Ahead of the midterm elections, certain lawmakers are pushing for abolishing ICE. Border czar Tom Homan on Fox's My View with Lara Trump reacts.
18: Good luck with that. I don't think it's ever going to happen, but it concerns me why all of a sudden you got so many people jumping on board abolishing ICE. My theory is because you're upset. We're upset they're ruining their long-term plans.
15: The House expected to vote this week on $70 billion in funding for ICE and Border Patrol following Senate approval last week. 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
19: Temperatures being 30 degrees above average.
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15: Ukraine launched an unprecedented attack against St. Petersburg, Russia, after Russia rejected Ukraine's offer for peace talks. Fox's Stephanie Bennett.
21: This attack comes after Russian President Vladimir Putin rejected an offer from Zelensky to hold a face-to-face meeting to try and end this war. Putin said he glanced at Zelensky's letter, but said he saw no point in meeting with him and that he would only end the war when Russia's goals had been met, meaning Kyiv should abandon efforts to join NATO and give up parts of its territory. Zelensky then responded back, calling it a weak response. Russia continues to spray Ukraine with almost daily attacks, damaging several buildings in the Zaporizhia region. The Ukrainian foreign minister, he's warning Moscow things will only get worse for Russia.
15: President Putin says Russia is open for a compromise with Ukraine, but can only do so when a third-party mediator is neutral. Israeli airstrikes on southern Lebanon Saturday killed 9 people, including 3 Lebanese military members, according to the Lebanese army and state media. The Iranian-backed Hezbollah militant group has rejected the latest ceasefire that was brokered by the U.S. An American college student found dead after going missing in Japan. Fox's Madison Scarpino has more.
22: Weston Higginbotham was just 20 years old. He loved nature, cared so much about the environment, according to his family. They say they are heartbroken. This all comes just over a week since Weston first went missing. The parents say they last saw him in their Kyoto hotel room last Friday, and they let the well-traveled 20-year-old do his own thing. Local police confirm Weston got off at a train at the Yamashina station in Kyoto. The area is home to tons of hiking routes and trails, but shortly after the train ride, Weston's location from his phone went completely dark, and that's when his parents started to worry. This all prompted a massive search for the Auburn student.
15: No official cause of death of the college student has yet been released publicly. I'm Deborah Valentine. This is Fox News.
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0: 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Now, here's your guest host, Lisa Garr.
1: Welcome back to Coast AM. I always love Boston. When it comes on, I just cannot stop. I love it. I could just listen to this whole album all night. We just do that for the next couple of days. We are going to be joined by Bill Bean. He is joining us next. How would you know if you are under a spiritual attack or if someone has placed a curse on you, or maybe things are constantly going wrong in your life, or you're blocked from success and you just cannot figure out why? This could be the case. Bill is joining us tonight. He is a world-renowned exorcist and spiritual deliverance minister, and he is known as the spiritual warrior, and he has helped thousands of people remove curses, blocks, attachments, obsession. It all goes to, it could be the cause of addiction, all sorts of things. So we're going to find out how to rise above that, which is the name of his most recent book, Rise Above It. We will be right back with Bill Bean and hopefully more Boston when we come back after the break. I'm Lisa Garr. 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
5: Welcome back to Coast AM. I am Lisa Garr, and my guest is Bill Bean. He is a favorite of this show. He is a world-renowned exorcist and spiritual deliverance minister. He's known as the Spiritual Warrior because he has helped thousands of people remove curses and blocks and attachments and obsession and all of that to demonic possession. He's also an internationally known author. He has a new book out that is called Rise Above It, which is amazing. And he's going to talk with us about how do we know. Bill, welcome to the show. Welcome back, I should say. Thanks for joining me as a host.
6: Thank you so much, Lisa. It's an honor and a pleasure to be on with you. It's always great to be back on Coast. And I have never-ending content because the content is always
5: relevant,
6: multiplying and relevant. Yes,
5: yeah, it
6: never ends.
5: How did you get even started? And I'm sure you've told the story before, but I would love to know it from my perspective. How did you learn about this? I mean, what did you do as a child that got you so interested in spirituality and deliverance and exorcism and so forth?
6: Well, I've told this story almost about 3,000 times in my life and career, so we'll tell it again.
5: 3,001. You got it.
6: Yeah. I didn't choose this. Unfortunately, my family was destroyed by demonic forces, and I was nearly destroyed as well. I suffered regular physical attacks from demonic entities between ages 5 and 12. And I've written 12 books. My first book it's called Dark Force. And that describes the story. But when I'd written that book, I didn't realize, and it was after I'd written the book, that a family member came to me. This is very difficult, Lisa, for some people to talk about. When most people suffer severe traumas, they don't like talking about it and they don't want to open up about it. But after I'd written the book, a family member came to me and said, well, you know, this really goes back further than you think. I said, well, okay, as a reliable source. And he told me that two family members well over 100 years ago had actually conjured up these evil forces through invitation, invocation, and there are several ways to do that. And that's really the origins of it. It came onto the family, both sides of the family, and it created just an unfathomable amount of damage, untimely deaths, mysterious deaths. Again, physical attacks. I just stated that I was physically attacked by demonic entities between ages 5 and 12. Well, my mother suffered far greater than I did. And I've been involved in thousands of cases now worldwide over the last 20 years or so.
5: 20 years.
6: And I have to tell you that I have yet to see a case that was as severe as my own mother's case and what she went through and the amount of attack that she had sustained on a regular basis, which ultimately led to her untimely death. Neither of my parents lived to see the age of 50. My mother died at age 44 from a cerebral hemorrhage, which I can guarantee you the amount of stress and pressure and attack that she was under in the family contributed to that. And my dad was shot to death at age 48. And many other family members met untimely tragic deaths as well. Mm-hmm. And it's a real tragedy.

0: But the journey, and make no mistake, I could not be where I'm at right now and helping others had I not been there to suffer. It was all a part of my journey. We all have a journey in life, for the better and for the worse. And so I firmly believe this. A, I believe that God chose this for me before I came into this world, because I suffered adversity, you know, even as an infant. It seemed like the devil was trying to kill me before I got to where I am right now, to where God has me to be in helping other people. So it was, we all have a journey in life. It was all part of my journey. And it really has, and this is why I believe God chose me for this, is that when people contact me for help, and then when we meet, there's an instant, in most cases, there's an instant bond that takes place, because these people know they can trust me. They know that I've been there.
1: You've
0: they
1: experienced
0: know that I have
1: it.
0: Suffered. Yes. Mm-hmm. And so we can form a bond because they know that I have suffered. And that is so important, because when people suffer, they don't trust and they don't want to talk about it.
1: Because no one will understand that hasn't been through it.
0: Correct.
1: And yeah. And it is how you at some point, though, became stronger and got your seniority over these demonic forces at a very young age, actually.
0: Yes,
1: age
0: 13. Mm-hmm. So again, here I am, this kid that, and it was the family was totally dysfunctional as well. My parents were very good people. They believed in God, but we didn't have any religious background. We didn't attend church. We were never baptized. I'd never read the Bible or anything like that. We had a Bible in the house, but you know, we were not religious people. And my father was a very good man who made horrific mistakes in life. Mm-hmm. And I really, looking back on this, Lisa, I believe firmly, my dad was a man's man. He was a very strong individual, and he was not afraid of anyone or anything, and he was a fighter. And yet at the same time, as these events were taking place, and I'd written in the book that it all began when my family and I moved into a 3-bedroom ranch style home located in Glen Burnie, Maryland, in a community called Herondale. But as I stated a few minutes ago, it goes much further back. But I could tell you this, I believe that my parents were led to that house by those demonic forces, and that's why it was so severe. I can recall, I was 4 years old when we moved in. My sister was 13, and I recall she and I standing there looking at that house. It was located at the bottom of a downhill cul-de-sac and had a very long and deep ravine that stretched for several miles, and there was a lot of rumors about occultic satanic things taking place there, Bigfoot sightings, UFOs, you name it. There was a lot of things that took place there. And the house itself just had this aura about it. You just could feel it. And to this day, there are people that go there and they say the same thing, that you don't even have to walk in there. It just has this aura about it and you can feel it. And so we felt the evil from the beginning. The house was semi-dilapidated. My father, William Bean Sr., was a master carpenter, and he saw it as a restoration project. But my parents back then, they were social drinkers. And back in the 60s and 70s, families had house parties, and people came in, they drank, they smoked. You'd have a cloud of smoke in the house and all this stuff. That was not unusual. But it became unusual when my dad came under attack, and he was the first one. And I understand this now. They wanted to get rid of the strong one out of the family, and then it would be a cakewalk after that. So my dad came under spiritual attack, and he was a man that was used to being in control of every situation until this started. And I do believe that this led to him really dumb. And again, my parents were social drinkers, but all of a sudden now he is expanding his drinking, and he's going into that world. And it was a world of alcoholism, to where he completely got lost.
1: Where the spirits can come in.
0: Mm-hmm. Correct. Mm-hmm. And so I really believe now, look, we we all have free will and we're free to make our choices. And he made wrong and bad choices. But at the same time, when those choices take place, then the devil could send demons in to amplify and magnify the situation, because the whole playbook, and he does have a playbook, and this is out of his playbook, is to wear people down and to kill them and rob them and destroy them. So this is all out of the devil's playbook. So my the short of it here, I'm trying not to go too long in this, but the short of it is that my dad had become a raging alcoholic who was losing everything, including his business and family. And he began to physically abuse my mother on a regular basis between the years of 1973 and 1975. He nearly killed her on several occasions. And it was only by the power of God, I believe, that kept my mother alive. But I can recall being 8 years old, having to run out of the house to go to a neighbor's to get the police call of my own father because he was viciously beating my mother. This was horrible. And I saw... So the level of trauma just from those events was off the charts. Now, when you couple that with demonic, real demonic physical attacks that I had sustained for so long, I'm really a walking miracle man, to be honest with you. It's amazing that I'm still here on planet Earth, and that is by the power and protection of God. Or I could have lost my mind and be institutionalized.
1: Easily.
0: And I praise God for it. But again, so when I share these stories and people read this and they come to understand this, then they can automatically trust me because they say, wow, you know, this guy has been through all these things. But yet at the same time, God was always there to protect me and to keep me from destruction. And then he saved me and transformed my life and then put this calling on my life. So it's been a long road, and I suffered greatly, as I'm relaying to you right now. But through it all, the greatest decision that I ever made in my life, and believe me, after these tragedies took place, and this was after we lived in that house for 10 years, Lisa, I can't fathom it. 10 years of that type of abuse. But after a while, you get used to it. You take it in stride, and as crazy as that might sound, it's true. I equated it to being prisoners in a POW camp or something. You just, after a while, you just sort of get numb and adjust to it.
1: Well, that's what coping mechanisms are called. Yeah,
0: exactly, Lisa. So we expected these things to happen. They did happen. There was so much. And at the same time, my poor mother was not only suffering these beatings, but she was very ill. She had gotten very ill from the time that we had moved into the house in 1970, and she had developed high blood pressure, which led to a series of strokes and ultimately kidney failure. And so my mother was very, very ill throughout the whole thing. So that in itself was very sad and tragic.
1: Let me ask you a question about the how you were the one that broke the cycle of this whole family pattern. What did you do at 13? Like, how did you become the hero over this experience?
0: Well, after, and I've found this in many other cases since, in some case, not all, in some, but when a person is victimized over and over and over, and when you're exposed to this level of trauma, I know for me, I got to a breaking point to where I snapped one day, and the catalyst for this whole thing, and God was in the details, right before this had happened, and this was throughout over the July 4th holiday, you know, days there around 1979. Prior to that, just prior to that, my father left home when I was 9 years old. Thank God he left, because if he'd stayed, I'm convinced he would have killed my mother. But he left home. He moved to Florida, and his brother, my Uncle Clifford, was a devout Christian, and he was a pillar of the community. He was very high level in the church. And so that visit, and I didn't even want to go on that visit, but my younger brother loved my dad unconditionally. I'm sorry to say to you that during that period of time, I absolutely hated my father for the mm-hmm. things that he had done. I loathed him. I'm happy to tell you that I was able to forgive him before his untimely death. I'm thankful for that. But during that time period, it ended up being such a blessing because while in Florida, I had a talk with my Uncle Clifford, and he was aware of what was taking place in the house. And we sat down, we started to discuss this. And he said to me, you can take power and authority over these things. You can invoke the power of God over this in Jesus' name and take power and authority over it. And it can change your life. You can become empowered. And I really took these words that he was saying to me to heart. And for the very first time in my life, I was 13 at the time. For the very first time, I felt a sense of empowerment and perhaps a sense of hope. So we had a long talk, and the more he talked, the more I took it in and took it to heart that, you know, I was really starting to develop some faith, and it was empowering me. Now, little did I know that immediately after my return back to the house, that I would engage in my first battle against these demonic forces. And that's exactly what had happened. So on the day that we returned back to the house, my brother went outside to play. He's a few years younger than I. He went outside to play. My mother was in the house she had a new man in her life at that time. And he was very similar to my father, a really tough individual, former boxer. And her mom, my grandmom, was present. And then her sister came over with her boyfriend. So it was five adults. I was 13. My mother invited them over because she wanted to show them a painting. There was a painting that was created of my sister at age three. And that painting hung on the wall for many years in that house. And on one day, suddenly the painting had changed, and it was as if it came to life, and the eyes looked like they were alive, and the little innocent smile from the three-year-old girl in the light blue dress in the painting had changed to this sneer, this demonic-looking sneer. So my mother had taken it off the wall. She put it in the closet in her bedroom. And so she's invited everybody to come over to see this. We've just returned from Florida. My brother's outside playing. I'm in the house. My mother goes down the hallway to retrieve the painting, and we hear this loud crash. We go running down there. An unseen force had picked her up by the back of her neck and thrown her through the air. She landed into her makeup table. She was scratched. She was cut open. She was bruised. She was injured. And at that point, something snapped. I was so enraged to see my mother hurt like that, and all the years of abuse, all the years of fear. I lived in the fear-based, trauma-based. Mm-hmm. We all did.
1: Yeah.
0: And it snapped that day. And I must note also that during the last 16 months that we lived there, we had a priest involved, and he was coming to the house regularly. And bringing jars of holy water to the house as well. So I know we're coming on the break, and
1: yes,
0: I'll continue when we
1: are.
0: Come back.
1: Oh, you're such a great guest because you understand this. The break is coming up. We will be right back with Bill Bean to continue this great story when we come back. 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
1: Defense Secretary Pete Hegseth is urging European leaders to remain vigilant against the threat of, quote, dangerous ideologies posed by modern-day immigration. Speaking at American University in Normandy on Saturday, Hegseth warned Western allies' beaches are now being stormed by boatloads of immigrants bringing different ideologies to the continent. The Pentagon chief was in France to mark the 82nd anniversary of D-Day. And in Los Angeles, the gap is narrowing for second place in the mayoral primary. Phil Farrar has the latest.
2: The latest election results show Councilmember Nithya Raman trailing former reality TV star Spencer Pratt by 7,500 votes. Incumbent Mayor Karen Bass appears to be in the November runoff. She leads with nearly 35% of the vote. The Registrar Recorder County Clerk's Office shows Pratt with 27%, Raman just 1 point behind with 26%, 77% of the vote has been counted. I'm Phil Farrar.
1: And I'm Jim Forbes.
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1: Welcome back to Coast AM. Before the break, Bill, we were talking about how you were breaking the cycle of this experience, this family experience that you've had. And then I really want to get into how do we notice the signs of spiritual attacks on us. But first, let's finish the story because I want to hear you have overcome this ridiculous experience that your family had endured for 13 years at that point, as long as you were alive.
5: And further back, I found out that my mother actually lived in that area as a teenager. So she had pre-exposure to the area, and she and her family had paranormal supernatural experiences as well. But I have to add something else.
1: Yes.
5: This is really interesting. As I was describing the events that were taking place, now we had storms that came through here earlier this evening. But as I was describing that, there was this sudden driving rain that started hitting the window in my office, and it was hitting it so hard that during the break, Donna had said she thought you heard a typewriter.
1: I know.
5: Or
1: I'm like, how is he typing and talking at the same time?
5: It was the rain that was hitting the window with tremendous force as I was telling the story. And wouldn't you know, as soon as we went to break, it stopped.
1: I was really wondering what that was. Just somebody else in the room typing?
5: No.
1: Because you were focused. You were talking to me.
5: Yeah.
1: Where are you located? Are you still in Maryland?
5: I'm located in Annapolis, Maryland. That is bizarre because when we started the interview, there was no rain. But yet when I got into telling what I'm about to finish here, this driving rain suddenly developed and it was striking the windows very hard in my office. And that was the sound that you were hearing. And I'm sure your listeners are hearing it as well.
1: Yeah, that was really, I was very confused because I knew you couldn't have been typing because you were talking.
5: Nope. And it stopped the moment that we went to break.
1: I almost asked you about it. All right. So tell me what you did to defend yourself.
5: I was enraged. It really wasn't at that point in defense of myself. It was in defense or in anger of just seeing my mother attacked in that way and knowing that she was hurt, knowing that she had been hurt many times prior to that, knowing that she was under that level of attack and suffering. It all just finally came to a head. And our God is an awesome God and his timing is perfect. So that timely meeting with my Uncle Clifford and how he relayed to me that we could take power and authority over these things really resonated with me. So at that point, I grabbed the Bible. Now, again, I didn't know anything about the Bible. I'd known more than skim the Bible, but I grabbed a cross and the Bible and one of those mason jars of holy water that the priest was bringing to the house. He told my mother anytime that she saw or felt or heard something to throw the holy water in that direction. But anyway, I grabbed that. And here's where I made my mistake, Lisa, because I understand it very well now. And I am an expert when it comes to these matters. And I don't say that as a braggart. I say that because it's true, because the experiences that I've had and now the experiences that I have in helping others. So at that point, I should have been binding and rebuking and casting them out. But my mistake was I was calling them out. I commanded them to show themselves. And let me tell you, it was like a scene from a horror film. Doors started opening and slamming. Things were falling off the walls. The adults, before I did that, Richard and I helped my mother up. And then, you know, I was absolutely enraged. I'd never felt rage like that before. And so once we got my mother up, Richard wanted to take her to the hospital. That was her boyfriend at the time. He wanted to take her to the hospital. She refused to go to the hospital. I then leave them and go and grab the Bible, the cross, and the mason jar of holy water. Mm-hmm. And I began to call these things out. So now it's like a scene from a horror film. And the adults, there's five adults. I'm 13 years old. There's five adults. They're terrified. They're following me up the hallway as all this chaos is taking place. And then we get to the end of the hallway. If you go left, you're in the living room. If you go right, you're in the dining room. And there's a small galley kitchen off to the right of that. I went left into the living room. The adults went right into the dining room. And at that point, as I commanded and continued to command and demand these entities to show themselves, well, guess what? They appeared. It was four entities that appeared in greenish beams of light. Think Star Trek, that type of beam me up kind of stuff. Mm-hmm. They appeared in these greenish, yellowish beams of light. And the first entity, and I'd seen, and we all saw these entities many times before. The first entity was in a black suit. He had black hair, black beard, sometimes wore a hat, other times didn't. He didn't have a hat on at this time. And he had, again, chalky white skin, very pale, chalky white skin, black eyes. The entity beside him was, and he was regularly attacking my mother. And the entity beside him was another one that was regularly attacking my mother.
1: Did the adults see these or just
5: yeah.
1: you?
5: No. We all saw it. Okay. This entity had reddish, like curly red hair, again, chalky white skin, black eyes, and had a long scar down the side, left side of its face. The third entity was a female in a long dark hair, a black gown, sharp facial features, had the look of a witch. And then the fourth entity was what we called the Dark Force entity, which was a black hooded entity with glowing red eyes. And we clearly, myself and the five adults behind me, clearly saw these entities for, I would guess, 3 seconds. Mm-hmm. And then they just didn't suddenly vanish. They dissipated. They dissipated. So it wasn't like we saw them and then they're magically gone. These forms were dissipating until they were gone. And when they did leave, the beam of light, the four beams of light that they were in, dissipated and vanished with them. And then a peace came over the house and we ended up leaving. We went over to Richard's house for the weekend and we came back after that. And there's a whole lot more things that took place after that that we don't have time to go into. But that was the beginning of, I would say, Bill being the spiritual warrior. That's where it started. And I,
1: you got your seniority over it.
5: Yes. Mm-hmm. And I believe, again, Lisa, when I look back on this, I think God was testing me there to see if, in fact, I could be who he wanted me and needed me to be. And so that was a major, major test. At 13, and I made a huge mistake in not binding and rebuking and casting them out, but commanding them to show themselves. So I learned from that mistake.
1: Well, now you've taught us that, which is fantastic. Yes. What does it mean to bind and rebuke and cast something out?
5: Okay, so number one, never, ever, ever invite the entity in or entities. Never. I've had cases to where the people had a loved one that was being attacked and they said, well, you know, they wanted the entity or entities to come into them or come on to them. No, never, ever do that. You could take power and authority over these things. And it is in my book, Rise Above It, and some of my other books as well. I've learned this through experience that we can invoke the power of God over evil. And when we do that, it requires A, real faith, B, a real authentic relationship with God, and C, having that level of trust and knowing that God's with us and for us. And if we invoke his power, then he can do miraculous things through us, including binding, rebuking, and evicting demonic entities. And the key to this whole thing, yes, is faith, but another key to it is fear. So to that point, for 13 years prior to that day, I had lived in the fear-based, trauma-based way of thinking and living. My whole family was under siege, so they were in the fear-based, trauma-based as well. Mm-hmm. And we, human beings, and all life, I might add, in my opinion, we are electrical animated beings. We operate on frequency and vibration, and we all have energy fields. Whether people want to believe this or not, it doesn't negate the truth in this matter. So the devil is a master at manipulating the frequencies and vibrations in our energy fields. So if we, and this is why when people come under demonic attack, it will start with, I saw this ghost, or I saw this, you know, or I heard a disembodied voice. I saw this form, you know, this black figure. Something called my name, something grabbed me, something scratched me, something touched me, something moved this. I heard a voice speaking to me. These are all little parlor tricks. And the devil uses these tactics because they are fear-based, trauma-based, and they're bully tactics. And the devil wants to, when he sends those demons in, to attack a target. And sometimes it could be an individual, or sometimes it could be a whole family. I've dealt with the whole scope of it and spectrum of it. And so it is designed to get the person into a state of fear, because when we get into a state of fear, our frequency and vibration is lowered, and it makes us wide open and vulnerable for demonic attack. This is what the devil does. This is how he operates. He's got a playbook and he uses it. And I can't tell you how many times now I've seen the same tactics and formula over and over and over, and it works like a charm, because it's about getting people scared, confused, and off balance. And when that takes place, then it's a game of wear down, and they will wear the target down. Their agenda is to wear the target down to the point to where the person gives up the will to fight and then the will to live. And that's how a full demonic possession could take place.
1: Ah, so it's that breaking down, breaking down, breaking down. So then what is the opposite? If you are in this place of fear, how do you turn it into a place of strength? And I guess you call it rebuking, but refusing, casting away. How do you find that strength if you're already in a place of fear?
5: Well, it's not easy. I'll tell you that right now from personal experience. It is not easy, but we can rise above it. Pardon the pun, but it's true. We can rise above it. And the way that we can rise above it is through faith. So if we can, and this is very difficult. This, I would equate this to being a drug addict or an alcoholic or something. Mm-hmm. It is not impossible to break addiction, but it's very, very difficult. Very difficult. So people can become addicted to the fear and to the trauma. When you suffer like that, you expect it. I know I did. I said, well, this is my life. This is what I am resigned to. And this is what it is. So then you accept that as normal. That is not normal. And God does not want that for us. He wants us to have a good and blessed life. He wants us to have peace. And he wants us to come to him in our darkest hour. So when we do that, and we say, the greatest decision I ever made in my life, Lisa, was to make God first. And I mean, you can go to church all day long. I go to church 24/7. Well, you can do that. But if you don't have real faith, you are wasting your time. The church is within. So the church, so Jesus always said, the kingdom of God or the kingdom of heaven is within. Well, it's true. That's where the real church is. It's in our temple and it is in our spirit. And when we human beings, we have free will. God created us with free will, so we have freedom of choice. But if we freely choose to go back to God, make him first, keep him first, then we will be under the blessings of Deuteronomy 28. I suggest for those of you who've never read that, go read Deuteronomy 28. You'll see the blessing part and then the curses if you don't hearken unto his voice. And then you want to be under the blessing and protection and favor of Deuteronomy 28 and also Psalm 91. So this is how I live my life now. I am under Psalm 146:3. I place my faith and trust in God only. And I am under the blessings of Deuteronomy 28, and I'm under the protection of Psalm 91. I've been in so many life-threatening situations throughout my entire lifetime. You wouldn't believe it, Lisa. I've written about it in many of my books, and it's all true. I've disarmed gunmen. I've had people try to stab me. I have been stabbed before. I've been hit with bottles, shovels, baseball bats, you name it. I've been in a couple hundred fights probably throughout my lifetime. I'm not proud of that, but I was in. So this is amazing in itself. On that day at age 13, I become this warrior, and I praise God for having worked through me. Well, that carried over into the rest of my life. And I entered into the bar business for like nearly 25 years as a bar bouncer and head of securities. I had this mission even then to protect people.
1: To see spirits, and, yeah. The spirits come out.
5: You better believe it. And through all of that, I was in many life-threatening situations. But then when I became the spiritual warrior and went into ministry full-time, I've been in many life-threatening situations since then. I've gone in the homes of people with pulled guns and said, I want to shoot you right now. You better take this. And people that tried to slash me and stab me and attack me, hit me with objects. You wouldn't believe it. I've experienced people spitting on me, projectile vomiting, you name it. I have seen it and experienced it all. And I've had every type of paranormal, supernatural experience in every type of way you can think of. And whether that is with real angels that I've had real interactions with, real demons that I've had real interactions with, beings that look non-human, that people would call them aliens, I guess, UFOs, Bigfoot, Sasquatch, Sabe, all these beings. I have had all these interactions and all these types of experiences and more. And it is all a part of why God chose me to be this spiritual warrior and continue on this journey. It's been like a never ending. It's funny you have Boston playing there. I equate my journey over the last 20 years as the spiritual warrior as being on a never ending concert tour. I have been everywhere to every major city, every small town, every community, every place you could think of. and it is never ending. People reach out to me from all over the world. I've helped people in 60 other countries and counting as well.
1: It's a big service. I mean, this is a huge...
5: It is a big service.
1: Yes.
5: And now I say this in relaying this story to you, but at the same time, I'm very thankful that God chose me.
1: Yes.
5: I'm very thankful that he works through me in this way to help people. And make no mistake, I'm sharing with you how you can take power and authority over this, but that's personally. If you want to do something on this scale, it has to be a calling from God. Otherwise, the results could be disastrous.
1: Well, we're going to talk when we come back from the break how to notice the warning signs if you are under spiritual attack, along with how to stop it. So we're going to find out more from the expert, Bill Bean, the spiritual warrior. When we come back, you're listening to Coast to Coast AM.

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10: Bullets fly at a street fair. I'm Chris DeMeo, Fox News. At least 12 people are shot at a street festival in Toledo, Ohio on Saturday.
11: Appears as though there was at least two shooters. I think they were probably shooting at each other. What ended up happening was 12 people were struck with bullets, that's what we have right now, two of them critical.
10: Toledo Deputy Police Chief Joseph Hefferman, an investigation continues. The primaries may be over in California, but the race isn't done just yet.
12: A Los Angeles Department of Justice official is debunking baseless social media claims that Republican mayoral candidate Spencer Pratt received no new votes after California's primary election Tuesday. Pratt, a former reality TV star, is facing off against incumbent mayor Karen Bass and city councilwoman Nithya Raman. Bass currently holds the lead. The top two vote getters will face off in the November general election. Federal officials say they're investigating multiple claims of election fraud. Meantime, former U.S. Health Secretary Javier Becerra has advanced to the general election for California's governor. It's still not clear if he'll face Republican and former Fox News host Steve Hilton or billionaire Democrat Tom Steyer.
10: That's Fox's Chandley Painter. Volunteers in Japan found the body of a missing 20-year-old Auburn University student yesterday. The family of Weston Higginbotham posted on social media his body was found in a mountainous area near Kyoto, but did not say how he died. The family added their thanks for the outpouring of kindness and support from the U.S. and around the world. Stanley Cup playoffs game three. The Vegas Golden Knights topped the Carolina Hurricanes in double overtime 5-4. The Golden Knights lead the series 2-0. Game 4, Tuesday night in Vegas. 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
10: Secretary of War Pete Hegseth in Normandy, France, Saturday to commemorate the 82nd anniversary of the D-Day landings. The secretary honoring the sacrifices American troops made who helped liberate Europe during World War II. Earlier, he emphasized the site is more than just a resting place.
15: It is a monument to the unyielding spirit of the American warrior, a testament to the supreme sacrifices our warriors made to liberate an entire continent from the grip of tyranny.
10: D-Day was the largest amphibious invasion in history. Murder charges have been put on hold in an actor's stabbing.
16: The man who is being held in the stabbing death of actor James Handy will have to face a mental competency hearing before murder charges can be pursued. A state judge decided that Michael Ray Gledhill's mental capacities will be examined in a Hollywood court June 22nd after the Los Angeles district attorney filed a felony complaint against the son of Handy's girlfriend. Handy, known for his work in Top Gun Maverick and Jumanji, was killed in a stabbing in Los Angeles on Wednesday. Cops saying they responded to the actor's home in Tarzana after receiving a call in which the person stated, "I am the son of man. I just killed the man of sin." Gledhill is currently behind bars. Michelle Polino, Fox News.
10: Borders are, or rather, some lawmakers are pushing for abolishing ICE.
17: Good luck with that. I don't think it's ever going to happen, but it concerns me why all of a sudden you got so many people jumping on board abolishing ICE. My theory is because you're upset. We're upset they're ruining their long-term plans.
10: Borders are Tom Homan on Fox's My View with Lara Trump. No Triple Crown winner this year, but Golden Tempo wins the Belmont Stakes.
18: Golden Tempo!
10: Call on Fox. Golden Tempo also won the Kentucky Derby, but did not run in the Preakness. I'm Chris DeMeo. This is Fox News.
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1: 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And it talks about the warning signs of demonic oppression, possession, or attack, and things to look out for. So you can take a look there on the website, BillBean.org/warning signs. And some of them are just, you know, high level of trauma, like Bill's been talking about, playing with Ouija boards or different things and invoking spirits. I'm not going to go through all of them. There's 20 of them on here. You can check it out, or 15, you could check it out during the break. And then we will be back with Bill Bean to answer your questions after the break. 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
2: Welcome back to Coast AM. I am Lisa Garr, and my guest is Bill Bean. We're talking about exorcisms and spiritual deliverance. And we mentioned before the break, Bill, you would be discussing how to know if you are under a spiritual attack, if there's things going wrong in your life, or there's, blocked success. How could you really tell?
3: Well, Lisa, it usually starts in childhood. Now, I've been involved in thousands of cases worldwide and counting. And in the majority, not all, but in the majority of those cases, there was some type of childhood trauma that took place. And when that takes place, these demonic entities will come in. They're attracted to the release of certain things in that individual, and they're drawn to it like candy. It's a drug to them. Mm-hmm. And they will stay on that person until someone like me comes along. And it's not that I'm anything special. It's the power of God working through me. And I thank him and praise him for it, mm-hmm. To evict these demonic forces and to sever those demonic strongholds, those curses, hexes, vexes. They're very real. This spiritual world, and most, well, many don't realize that we are all in spiritual battle on a daily basis. And this is why it is so very important to seek God, make him first, keep him first, and be under those blessings and protections that I mentioned earlier. And then we become empowered, because if we don't have that, then we are going to stay in the fear-based, trauma-based, and we're going to be victimized over and over and over again. So on my website, billbean.org, and you mentioned it during the break, mm-hmm. about the warning signs on there. The number one warning sign is a high level of trauma that leads to experiencing demonic events and attacks. And usually that starts between ages 3 and 5. And when that takes place, you can't just sweep it under the rug. It is not going to go away, no matter how positive you try to be. No matter how much you say you go to church and your pastor told you that you're saved under grace and all this stuff, well, I'm sorry to tell you that you can do all these things. And I've dealt with every type of person like that, including pastors and priests. You have no idea. You'd be shocked at the churches around America that have contacted me for help and brought me in to help the pastor, the priest, the congregation, their families, because they were all under demonic attack.
2: They are from helping other people. Now, Bill, let me ask
3: and
2: you.
3: And curses.
2: So that people put the curses on the priests?
3: Yes, and their families.
2: Got it.
3: And the churches and the congregations, absolutely. It's all very real.
2: So I was going to ask you, does it help if you wear a cross or a rosary around you or have the Bible underneath your pillow? Is there any certain things that we could do that would ward off those types of spirits?
3: The best thing that you can do, and all those items that you mentioned, they have no power. You might as well be putting a rock there. They have no power. Where the power comes from is the source, God, Yahweh, the creator of the universe. That's where the power comes from. Jesus, Yahshua, Joshua, he was chosen by Yahweh, the creator of the universe, and he put that spirit of the Melchizedek on him, the high priest, that he would be the one to show us the way. And so he worked and works through Jesus to be that Melchizedek, the high priest, to show us the way, to show us what to do, how to do it, and lead us back on that path to the Father, the creator, the source, Yahweh, the Most High Elohim. And so this is why it is so very important, super important, to invoke the power

0: got over your life on the daily. So also, you mentioned, Lisa, about these warning signs that are on my site.
1: Mm-hmm.
0: There's also a page called Powerful Prayers and Inspiration, another page. It is very important for those of you out there who might be under attack or seeking wisdom and knowledge on how to combat this and overcome it. You can not only, yes, you can get it out of my books, my latest book, Rise Above It, but you can go right to my site. Like Lisa mentioned, it's all there. And if you click on this, spend some time and take this in. I give you step-by-step direction on praying and how to invoke God's power over your life on the daily. It's that important, because if you can do that, this is how, and again, Jesus mentioned this many times about overcoming the world. He overcame the world. This is how we overcome the spiritual world, the demonic spiritual world,
1: mm-hmm.
0: is to invoke the power of God over it every day. So then you're trading the fear-based, trauma-based way of thinking and living for what I call warrior mode, which is faith, strength, and courage. And if you can make that change, which is very hard to do for some people, it was hard for me to do it as well, but not impossible. And when you make that change, it'll be the greatest decision that you ever made in your life, because you're being real and authentic with God. There's lots of phonies out there, and there's lots of people out on some of those channels, you know, the religious channels and all that. And mm-hmm. and they are, I call them carnival barkers. And if some of those people ever encountered a real demon, they'd probably just fall right out. I mean, and it's sad that people are misled in this way. And it causes some people to lose their faith as well, because when they find out that the person is not who they thought they were, and now, you know, they're involved in this church that is doing things that, and I'm sorry to say, a lot of today's churches are falling by the wayside, because they are promoting worship of the pastor. They are promoting ideas of wealth and worldly things, which, look, there's nothing wrong with being wealthy. If you work hard for it, and not wonderful, I would shake your hand and pat you on the back. There's nothing wrong with that. But if that is your goal, and you can't see past the other things in life that are of value, and the number one thing is to have faith in God, and then he'll bless you in that way. But if you're following after some of these false teachers and their false teachings and how they go about, you're going to be in big trouble. So I try to be real with people. I am real with God. He is real with me, and I thank him and praise him for it. Am I perfect? Absolutely not. Do I claim to be? No way. I've made a lot of mistakes in life.
1: But this is
0: God
1: great.
0: Loves me.
1: Yes, and this is great for someone who has a potential, a tendency to lose their seniority to authority figures. So it gives you that faith, gives you that strength,
0: yes,
1: again, to bring back the seniority. We have some callers that have some questions for you.
0: Sure, Lisa. And again, thank you so much. I've really enjoyed our interview, and thank you for taking the time to interview me.
1: Oh, yeah, it was a joy. And Tom said we would have a great time together, and we are. Let's go to, I think it's AC from Cleveland, Ohio, has a question for you. Hi, AC, what is your question for Bill Bean?
2: Hello, Lisa, and hello, Bill.
0: Hi, AC.
2: Actually, two things. First of all, you talked about the use of holy water in the casting out of demons.
0: Mm-hmm.
2: And I don't see biblically what the precedent for that is, because Jesus said, in my name they shall cast out devils. He didn't say, in my name and holy water they shall cast out devils.
0: Correct, you are, but at the time, I was a baby in all this. I didn't know what I was doing. I was just doing, again, we had a priest involved. I'm not Catholic. My family wasn't Catholic, but my step-grandfather was, and he went to his church and said, look, you know, my family's under siege, and they sent a priest out there, and he was involved with us for the last 16 months that we lived there. So he was bringing this holy water to the house. I used that at the time. I don't use any of these things. Well, no, let me say this. I do use a mixture. I bless these mixtures. And if you read the Old Testament and study it, you'll see it is biblical. The uses of holy oil and anointing oil, things of that nature. I do use them, and I combine that with a mixture of myrrh and frankincense and oils and holy salt and water that I'll bless as well, because when I baptize people, I bless the water first. So I've come to know all these things. I've come to learn all these things. I've spent 4 years in scholarly biblical studies, and there's a lot more to the story than people know. We're not going to get into that tonight. But anyway, so right you are. I don't put faith, and that goes for Bible too. As I said to Lisa, I don't, and I've had debates with other pastors and scholars that were upset with me because I said there's no power in the Bible. The power comes from God. And when we invoke his power over something, it is up to him to dispatch that power in the way that he will. So you're right in what you say about that holy water. But I do to this very day when I'm baptizing people or performing an exorcism, spiritual deliverance over somebody, I will bless that water first. And that's all by the power of God.
1: Thank you very much for that question. And that makes sense, Bill. You're just keep saying the same thing consistently. And that's wonderful. You are bringing through and evoking the power of faith and God. Yeah. And I love that. All right, let's go to Sue in North Carolina. Sue, can Bill Bean help you with something?
3: Yes, hello, Lisa.
1: Hi.
3: And Mr. Bean. Yeah, I'm always.
0: Hi, Sue.
3: Hello, yes. I'm always looking forward to when you're on.
0: Thank you.
3: For years and years, I've been going through a lot. And I've always been a victim of betrayals, abandonments, abuses. My question is, when you see it, it's starting, you know, with your own family members. This has been very painful. I've been suffering with this for a long time. I don't know how to approach this when your family is just coming at you.
1: Okay.
3: I don't know how to deal with it. I've loved my family all my life. And this is very painful.
0: And I'm sorry that you're going through that, Sue, and you can break that cycle. When these demonic attacks start, and it could be family bloodline curse, it could be demonic stronghold, it could be demonic attachment, it could be legal rights as well. The devil operates in legalities, and he can go to God and say, I can be in this person's life because of this, this, this, and this, and God will allow it because of our free will. That's why the devil exists in the first place, because his original role was choir director in heaven, so he was privy to some of Yahweh's secrets. And then when he rebelled because of the Melchizedek, aka, you know, high priest Jesus, Joshua, the rebellion started. And then he and a third of the angels, the B'nai Elohim, were cast out of heaven. I believe they were cast out in flying UFO craft. And that's another story for another time. But they came down here and they've been creating misery for mankind ever since. And so it is quite possible, and I ask, you really should reach out to me and we'll schedule a session. These things develop early, and this again is out of the devil's playbook to where he keeps a person under this type of oppression, and it is as if the dark cloud stays over the target's head and nothing ever goes right. There's always a problem, a situation, a drama, and never an answer. And so there is hope for you, Sue, that we can break this cycle and bind and rebuke and cast out any demonic force or assignment that has been brought against you to cause this consistent problem for you in your life.
1: Mm. Well, this is good news because there is hope and there is a way out. And yes, there's also a lot of great things that you can download on on Bill's website that has things you could print out, things that you could have. Which is great. Some of the great artwork on there you can print out, put those above your bed or your desk or wherever you spend the most time and have protection that you get to visibly see and be reminded of all day as opposed to constantly seeing the problems. So I think you offer a solution there.
0: Absolutely, Lisa. And that's what it's all about, turning this around. So I urge people always to envision four giant warrior angels surrounding you at all sides at all times. And then when you go to sleep, when you lay in your bed, Envision 8 giant warrior angels surrounding your bed as you sleep, and may you have good and peaceful sleep. And then, you know, we have the spiritual warfare aspect on the website, to where I give you step-by-step instruction on how to go about how to invoke God's power and how to go about binding and rebuking and casting these things out. But if it is to a point where you feel like, you know, you just can't do it on a regular basis, well, then I'm available for help. And this is why people come to me. So there is hope. And I'm very thankful for that. There have been times, Lisa, over throughout my career, to where people were running out of hope and they were ready mm-hmm. to end their lives. And they happened to be going through the channels on a TV show, or they've heard me with, you know, either George or someone like you on Coast mm-hmm. to Coast. Mm-hmm. And then they would reach out and contact me, and God has worked through me to save those people, to spare their lives, and to break the evil off of them, and to help them to move forward and have a good and peaceful and productive life.
1: Yes, and that's the ultimate goal, of course.
0: It's miraculous, and I can't tell you how many times that God has worked through me to have performed those miracles for people. It's not me. But God has worked through me to have done extraordinary things in saving people and then helping them to start a brand new chapter and a brand new season in their lives mm-hmm. out of the fear-based, trauma-based, and into what I call warrior mode, that level of faith, strength, and courage.
1: Do you stay in touch with people to make sure that that doesn't return, or is there a way to make sure it doesn't return?
0: Well, this is maintenance, and this is the maintenance aspect. And yes, I do stay in touch with people as much as I can. As you can imagine, I'm very busy always, but I always make time. I do my best to keep in touch with everybody. I have my own show on Friday nights into Saturday morning called Warrior Mode, and people come there. It's more of a church service than anything else. Mm-hmm. People come there, and it is my job and my calling to spiritually feed them and uplift them. I perform live spiritual deliverance on that broadcast every Friday night.
1: So you can do that virtually as well?
0: Yes. Oh, absolutely.
1: That's great.
0: Because it's all about invoking the power of God. So if you and I right now, we're not in the same room together, but if you said to me, and may you never have a problem like that, but if you said, Bill, I'm having this problem, can you help me? I could help you right here, right now, just as we are, by invoking the power of God over the situation and binding, rebuking, and casting out and breaking off any demonic situation that may be upon you.
1: And you are not afraid of this anymore, are you?
0: Zero. And I don't brag that or boast it. Mm-hmm. I say that by the power of God working through me and his protection as well.
1: Oh, may we all have this confidence as we go into the break, to remember that that confidence of the power of faith with us. We will be right back. You are listening to Bill Bean as my guest here on Coast to Coast AM.

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1: Defense Secretary Pete Hegseth is urging European leaders to remain vigilant against the threat of, quote, dangerous ideologies by modern-day immigration. Speaking at an American cemetery in Normandy on Saturday, Hegseth warned Western allies' beaches are now being stormed by boatloads of immigrants bringing different ideologies to the continent. And McDonald's is modernizing more than just its menu. Rob Martier has more.
2: As if trying to navigate these self-serve kiosks wasn't bad enough, Restaurant Business Magazine reports the fast food giant is testing a new AI order-taking system at its drive-thrus called Arshik at 5 locations across the country. The initiative is part of the company's new brand strategy called McDonald's Next, which it unveiled last week. McFranchisee, an ex-account for a McDonald's franchise, said this week that Google is part of the new project. I'm Rob Martier.
1: And that's the very latest. I'm Jim Forbes.
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7: Really? Hey there, I'm Jason Alexander, and this is my dear friend, Peter Tilden.
8: Hey, Jay. By the way, the script says best friend.
7: Yes, it does, Peter. Anyway, Peter and I met over 25 years ago and became really good friends.
8: Best friends.
7: Mm-hmm, because we had two things in common. Number one, we like to argue about everything. Driving, food, music.
8: No, we don't. And number two, when things annoy us or they perplex us or just don't seem to make any sense, whether it's something in the news or in our personal lives, we go, really, no, really.
7: And then we have to find answers.
8: So we created a podcast called Really, No, Really. It's about finding the answers to all the things that make us go, really, no, really. Jerry Seinfeld wondered why they refused to make the stall door go all the way to the floor in a public bathroom, but he didn't get an answer. We did by reaching out to an expert.
7: And talking dogs. Really? No, really? We spoke to the pet parent of a dog who's become a social media star to find out if pressing buttons on a soundboard with a paw or a nose is truly communicating or they're just showing off.
8: Competitive eaters, they don't chew during competitions. How about that?
7: Really? No, really?
8: That's what we heard. So we spoke to some of the biggest champions of the hot dog eats hot dog world of competitive eating to get the answer. And those are just a few of the things we'll explore on the Really Know Really podcast with Jason Alexander and Peter Tilden's.
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1: Welcome back to Coast AM. I am Lisa Garr. My guest is Bill Bean, and he is the spiritual warrior. Bill, is it okay if we just take a quick question here from our friend Jeff in Michigan? Hey, Jeff, do you have a question for Bill Bean?
2: Well, yeah, I get visions of an entity or a being that claims it's my soulmate.
1: Okay.
2: And I actually have had these visions a couple times and have been able to hold a conversation. And they're so clear that during the daytime, I've been able to make drawings of this entity. But this entity is humanoid in shape, but it's reptilian. I mean, this thing is, it's like a snake girl. And I mean, a snake girl.
1: Hmm. Bill, do you have any opinion on that?
3: Not good. It's not good at all. Are there other beings outside of our realm of existence? Yes. And I'm convinced through my experiences and through thousands of cases now that there are beings, and not just only angels, but beings that are part of the heavenly hosts that sometimes can come into our existence for various reasons. But the devil is the original liar, con man, master impersonator. There are spirits that are called familiar spirits that can come into a person's life that are of the devil, and they are designed to infiltrate and then start an attack. And I'm sorry to say to you, Jeff, it sounds like you are under attack, based on what you've described. And if you're having those types of experiences, I would suggest that you get a spiritual deliverance right away to break that, because, you know, that's, if that's happening the way that you're describing it, then it's very dangerous and it's very harmful to you. There is no way for a human being to have a relationship with another being outside of our plane of existence. It's impossible.
1: Jeff, did you make an agreement with this being at any time?
2: Well, I'll tell you, she's a knockout in my eyes.
1: Mm-hmm.
2: And I think I'd fight the hounds of hell to get to her. But,
1: yep.
2: I mean, you know, I may disagree. I don't feel threatened. You know, I don't feel fearful or anything. But, I mean, there's more information. Like, this entity told me she's a navigator on a crystal bell, whatever the hell that is.
1: Wow. And,
3: yeah.
1: I mean, it does sound like you are intrigued or enamored by it, which would be very difficult to break if there was a curse. But that is the opinion. I mean, of course, you're the expert on this, Bill.
3: I just say God bless you, Jeff. And look, people say that Jesus is a fisher of men. Well, the devil's a fisher of men, too. It's about throwing the line out, casting the line, and with the bait. And do people bite on the bait and take it? And so the devil, again, is a master manipulator. He's the original liar and con man, and he could send demons in to take the form and the shape of anything. And it could be all well and great in the beginning until you're reeled in, and then you've got serious problems. Something comes to mind, a couple that I helped probably 10 years ago in Salt Lake City. They were trying to invoke the power of the devil in the order of Solomon. So some people read Solomon the Lesser Key, and all of a sudden they think that they can be a summoner and a sorcerer like Solomon and get demons to do their bidding. And it started off all well and good for them, and they thought it was great that they were you know, these demons were assisting them, and then the tables turned and the demons started attacking them. And so God worked through me to have performed exorcism and spiritual deliverance over both. Then I baptized them and it was broken off of them, and they went on learning a very valuable lesson. So that's my best advice to you, Jeff. Be very, very careful, because you have no idea what you're dealing with.
1: Well, thanks. Great advice, Bill. We do have to take another quick break, our last break before the end of the show, and we will be right back with Bill Bean. 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
1: 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This is Lisa Garr, and you're listening to Coast AM. Bill Bean is my guest, and I wanted to ask you, Bill, about your website, thebillbean.org, the powerful prayers that are on there. Are there any specific ones that you would recommend maybe printing out, doing every day, having by your bedside? Where's the best place to put them?
3: Printing them out, yes, is a great idea. So if a person's not getting my book, and those prayers are in the books in most of them, but if you don't want to get the book or you can't afford to get the book, just go to my website. I have two websites, and billbean.org is the one that Lisa is mentioning. You can go there and print them out. And I give you step-by-step instruction. It's all step-by-step, right, on how to start your day. So life is the greatest gift that God ever gave to us. So an atheist may say there's no God, but yet they can't explain how they open their eyes up every single day, and here they are again. There is no book. There is no writing. There is nothing that says you are going to live for this amount of time, and that's it. It's not there. It doesn't exist. So God works a miracle for us each and every day when we open our eyes with the miracle and gift of life. So the first thing that I do when I open my eyes from sleep is I thank him and praise him for the day. And then I get on my knees and pray. And when you do that, and I start with the Lord's Prayer, it's all on my side. It's all step by step. And when you do that, you are invoking the power of God over your life. So you're setting yourself up for success. Another thing that I do is I declare victory in each and every day of my life. I expect to have a good life. I expect to be blessed. I expect to do well. I expect for good things to happen. Now, do I have a bad day? Of course, we all have a bad day in some way, shape, or form, but that is life. We live in a sin-filled, fallen world, so we are subject to bad things happening at various times. But the difference is between the person that has that level of faith as opposed to the person that doesn't, is that when the bad times come, God will make a way for us and he'll help us to meet the challenges and overcome them, as opposed to some people that were atheists that I've dealt with and then became believers after God worked through me to help them. It can be disastrous for people like that. And it just snowballs. And It's like the black cloud is over the person's head and it just continues to go and go and go until further disaster takes place. And that is, again, right out of the devil's playbook. So it is all about faith. It is all about being real with God and having that level of faith with him. And just to let you know, Lisa, the rain has just come back again, is hitting on the window again. So if you hear anything, it's the rain.
1: Thanks for that. That's for the heads up on that. Let's go back to one more call. We've got Valerie in New York State. Valerie, thanks for hanging on here. Do you have a question for Bill Bean?
10: Part of it is my personality's changed. I'm kind of nervous, so I hope I can ask it right here. I didn't used to be that way. You know, it could be a health condition, but I seem like I'm so changed. And my mother died, my brother died, and a friend died. And there were a couple of friends
3: that just
10: kind of banned. Excuse me, what?
1: I'm sorry to hear that. Yes, sorry to hear that. And are you looking for a question about your personality changing? Is that what you were saying?
10: Well, no. I'm just saying if I sound nervous.
1: Oh, okay. Gotcha. what was your question, love?
10: I'm so lonely all the time. I don't have anybody left. I don't feel like I can trust anyone because, like I said, a couple of friends just betrayed me and others have died. And I did have a weird experience last fall. I woke up and I looked to the left. I saw this face, a woman's face coming out of the wall. I really got scared. It could have been a nightmare, I guess. But otherwise, I haven't had any signs of any kind of demonic things.
1: Well, let me ask Bill for you. Is loneliness a portal for beings to come in?
3: Loneliness can lower the frequency and vibration in a person. So I listed some other things. Trauma is the number one thing, you know, fear-based, trauma-based. But loneliness is part of depression. It's part of isolation. So the devil uses bully tactics, divide and conquer, and isolation tactics. So when a person is suffering in that way and in that level of loneliness, yes, they can come under spiritual attack because their frequency and vibration is being lowered. Therefore, they're wide open and vulnerable for demonic attack. Now, Valerie, my suggestion to you is you can reach out to me through my website, send me a message, and I'll get back to you. And that goes for anybody out there that's having these types of problems. If you feel like you're under spiritual attack, I'll get back to you as quickly as I can. And I'll do everything that I can by the power of God working through me to help you. My other suggestion is for you to start watching my Friday night broadcast, which is more of a church service than anything else. But people come there, A, for me to spiritually feed them, and B, it is a fellowship. And people do make friends and form alliances, and we all come together for the same reason. We gather and assemble there every Friday night at 11 p.m. Eastern into Saturday morning in real and authentic praise and worship of our glorious God. And so also, if you go to my website and you go to the Powerful Prayers or the Inspiration page, you will see, as Lisa mentioned earlier, I have a lot of scripture there. There's a lot of scripture that can fill you with these beautiful scenes, but I also have videos there that you should take in as well, because it will raise your frequency and vibration. So I have videos that you'll hear church bells. You will hear different types of praise and worship music with just absolutely soul-filling, spirit-filling scripture with it that will get you back on high frequency and high vibration. So my service starts out every Friday night. And if you go to my site, you'll see it there. It's called Warrior Mode. If you go there, you click on that, and it starts with the church bells and praise and worship music. Now, most people don't realize this, Lisa. A lot of the church bells have been removed from America and different places throughout the world.
1: And the reason for that, they're in Europe, though, beautifully in Europe.
3: Yeah, mm-hmm. But not much in America anymore. Hmm. The reason for that, and this is for another time, another show, people talk about this coming alien invasion. Well, I think the invasion took place probably 20 or 30 or more years ago. And part of that was to remove the church bells, because the church bells, they have high frequency, high vibration, mm-hmm. resonant sounds that come from them that the power of God works through to evict evil. So those church bells were taken down for a reason. And so that's why I start my broadcast off every week with the church bells and then praise and worship music behind it, because my intent is to bring God in with us and invoke his power and then to have his favor and blessing over the broadcast. Therefore, people come there to be spiritually fed, to be uplifted, and to have their frequency and vibration raised on high.
1: And this is every Friday night live?
3: Yes, every Friday night into Saturday morning live.
1: Fantastic.
3: And I perform live spiritual deliverance for people on the air. Mm-hmm. And I also have a prayer list of over 850 people and growing that I say every name every week on that prayer list.
1: Oh, my goodness. That's a wonderful service. No, that's fantastic. And you really are with the people. You know, you were mentioning about the alien invasion. Are any of these beings that come through Bigfoot or aliens or anything other than demonic experiences?
3: And I'm glad you asked that question, because most Christians would say they're all evil. Well, that's not true. And the reason that it's not true, again, biblically, you'll see many references to UFOs and even Bigfoot in there. They were called hairy satyrs and lion men. And so there are references to these things. And in some cases, yes, they were evil, but in other cases, they were not. Psalm 68:17 says the chariots of God are 20,000. So in my opinion, based on the scriptures and based on my personal experiences, some UFOs are flying Merkaba chariots that come from Yahweh himself and his heavenly host. Why does he need heavenly chariots to traverse the skies? I have no idea, but we can make another show out of what I know through biblical scriptures that would support what I'm saying. Now, when the devil and a third of the angels, the B'nai Elohim, the sons of God, when they were cast out of heaven, they were cast out, I'm convinced, in those flying craft. And they came down here in those flying craft. They took human women, produced a hybrid offspring of giants called the Nephilim, and the Nephilim were evil because they were now part of the devil and these rebel angels, so they were evil. They became man-eaters, and they also went into the forest and the fields and had unnatural sexual acts with apes, bears, wolves, dogs, monkeys, and you name it. And those, in my opinion, are the Bigfoot, Sasquatch, Sabe beings. They are every bit as much supernatural as they are flesh and blood. And this is why people report seeing them holding a glowing orb in their hand or stepping into a portal and then becoming an orb and floating off. It's all true because they have the ability and capability to do that. There's other reports of them getting in and out of UFOs. It's all true. I've had encounters with all these types of beings. And let me tell you, I've had many divine encounters when it comes to UFOs, and I have encountered face-to-face many non-human-looking beings throughout my lifetime. Mm-hmm. Some were divine, and some were evil, to where I felt like my life was in danger. So I have experienced it all, but just like with people, there are good people and there are bad people.
1: And you have to trust your knowing. You have to trust your knowing within.
3: And the only way that you can have that knowing, in my opinion, is to have holy discernment from God to know who is good, who is not, what is real, what is not, who is true, who is not, and how to go about these things. He will give you the discernment to know this.
1: And that's where you need to learn to trust. And that's
3: exactly, Lisa.
1: Yes.
3: So
1: that's the best lesson that you can teach, is to learn how to trust your intuition, your intuitive gut that tells you that this is a good situation or not. But in the best case, keep your faith high, keep your light strong. And we appreciate your messages tonight. I like your opinions, and I know that you've come from a vast range of experiences. So thanks for being my guest. I appreciate it. Love hearing your stories. Makes so much sense. And again, you can go to billbean.org. Thanks for being my guest tonight.
3: Thank you, Lisa. Many blessings to you. And thank everybody out there for listening. And I hope to do it again with you sometime in the future.
1: Yes, absolutely. And thank you to George Norrie and Tommy Danheiser, Gina Salvati, the Salvation out there. And Adam Thompson here with me in studio, Donna Walker in studio, Stephanie Smith, thank you for all you do. And thank you, the listener, for being a part of this Coast to Coast family. You are there. The only, way the show exists is because you are out there being a part of our Coast to Coast family. Until next time I get to be with you, I continue to stay aware. I'm Lisa Garr, and you've been listening to Coast to Coast AM.

0: 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In this edition, Giovanni Martinez, Senior Director of Marketing and Innovation for Avocados from Mexico, weighs in on reach, frequency, and audio.
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2: Gunfire during a festival. I'm Deborah Valentine, Fox News. A mass shooting at a street festival in Toledo, Ohio on Saturday leaves at least 12 people hurt, two critically, according to police. Fox 2 Detroit's Lauren Edwards reports from Toledo with the latest.
3: Toledo police say it happened around 5:37 p.m. They got a call of shots fired at the Old West End Festival, which, talking to folks around here, they say that that's a very popular one. They look forward to it every year, but things took a turn for a worse when they got the shots fired. And police saying that there were possibly two shooters shooting at each other. 12 people in total hit, two in critical condition, no one in custody. Here, they're looking for two shooters. Police say that they are reviewing all leads, reviewing video. There's cameras everywhere. People have their cell phones, but they're asking anyone with information to please reach out to them as soon as possible. Here in Toledo, Lauren Edwards, Fox 2 News.
2: The counting of primary ballots continues in California.
4: The Los Angeles Department of Justice official is debunking baseless social media claims that Republican mayoral candidate Spencer Pratt received no new votes after California's primary election Tuesday. Pratt, a former reality TV star, is facing off against incumbent mayor Karen Bass and city councilwoman Nithya Raman. Bass currently holds the lead. The top two vote getters will face off in the November general election. Federal officials say they're investigating multiple claims of election fraud. Meantime, former U.S. Health Secretary Javier Becerra has advanced to the general election for California's governor. It's still not clear if he'll face Republican and former Fox News host Steve Hilton or billionaire Democrat Tom Steyer.
2: Fox's Chandler Panner reporting mail-in votes still being counted, with results taking possibly as long as June 15th. 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
2: Chinese leader Xi Jinping is traveling to North Korea for the first time in nearly 7 years. He's expected to meet with North Korean leader Kim Jong-un on Monday and Tuesday. China is seen as North Korea's traditional main ally and economic pipeline. An American college student was found dead after going missing in Japan. Fox's Madison Scarpino has details.
9: Weston Higginbotham was just 20 years old. He loved nature, cared so much about the environment, according to his family. They say they are heartbroken. This all comes just over a week since Weston first went missing. The parents say they last saw him in their Kyoto hotel room last Friday, and they let the well-traveled 20-year-old do his own thing. Local police confirm Weston got off at a train at the Yamashina Station in Kyoto. The area is home to tons of hiking routes and trails, but shortly after the train ride, Weston's location from his phone went completely dark, and that's when his parents started to worry. This all prompted a massive search for the Auburn student.
2: No official cause of death of the student has yet been released. A pop artist headlines tonight's Tony Awards at Radio City Music Hall in New York City. Fox's Michelle Polino reports on the Tonys.
10: Pink is set to host the 79th annual Tony Awards. The pop star, known for her trapeze-like moves during her stadium shows, says fans can expect plenty of costume changes and stunts, and not just from her. According to Variety, she said she is hoping to cajole another performer into taking a chance with a stunt. Leading this year's nominations are The Lost Boys and Schmigadoon with 12 nominations each, followed by Ragtime with 11 and Arthur Miller's Death of a Salesman, Cats' The Jellicle Ball, and Richard O'Brien's The Rocky Horror Show, all with 9. The Tony Awards broadcast live on CBS and streams on Paramount Plus starting at 8 Eastern. Michelle Polino, Fox News.
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14: Mostly sunny today and pleasant with a high of 77. Then tonight, clear skies and a low of 57. I'm Jessica Curry with your iHeartRadio Erie forecast.
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0: Welcome to Coast AM. I am Lisa Gar, live here from Los Angeles in the starry night sky. We get to talk with an absolutely extraordinary woman, talking about her journey as the first woman to pilot and command the space shuttle, Eileen Collins. I am honored to be joined by astronaut Eileen Collins tonight. She has quite a story to share with us. She was raised in not a very typical environment, overcame so many challenges in her childhood, and smashed many glass ceilings in the U.S. Air Force and NASA in her career, culminating in four very, very dramatic and dangerous space shuttle missions. I don't know anyone else that could say that, actually. So we're going to be joined by Eileen tonight. We will be here with her for the next several hours to listen to her extraordinary journey, ask questions, and enjoy the company of this amazing woman. We will be right back. You're listening to Coast AM.
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0: Welcome back to Coast AM. I am Lisa Gar, and my guest tonight is astronaut Eileen Collins. She is the first woman to pilot and command the American spacecraft. She has an Air Force colonel. She retired from the Air Force and from NASA after a 28-year distinguished career in both, and started off as a test pilot and was the first female pilot and the first female commander of a space shuttle. She has such a journey that she gets to share with us tonight. Her new movie is out, and it's called Space Woman, and it's available anywhere. You can find her on Apple and Amazon. It's a great movie, and also has a book as well, the same title, and the journey in the book is fabulous. So welcome, Eileen. Thank you so much for joining me tonight.
4: Oh, hi.

0: you know, growing up with an alcoholic father. And, you know, I had a great dad. He was very wise. He was a really good man. But unfortunately, he had the disease of alcoholism. Mm-hmm. And, you know, I could go on and on about that. But I think I really learned how to handle uncertainty and fear and my mother's reaction to it and my siblings and my friends. And I think I just learned to live one day at a time and take one day at a time. And my dad was also a faithful member of Alcoholics Anonymous. Mm. And he was in and out of his drinking. And many of the techniques that he learned in Alcoholics Anonymous that, you know, worked for him for a while, but it didn't really work for him for his entire life. Those words of wisdom, he would pass on to me. Mm. And I think that
1: it's a tough, really, it's a mental illness. It's a disease. It is something that is really, really hard to control. If you have that, I have the same experience with my father who had that. It was a disease and really hard, also a military man. And it's a difficult childhood, but.
0: And I think I really wanted a life with organization. Mm-hmm. And predictability.
1: Yeah.
0: And that's kind of what attracted me to the military, you know, having a mission, everybody works towards that mission. You know, we don't, you know, put up with people coming in late or having excuses or, you know, being sick every day. It's really, I would say discipline is what I liked about the military. I was looking for a life of discipline and organization. And I think the fact that I also wanted to fly. And my father was really good about taking us to the airport. We watched planes take off and land. He took us to the glider port there in upstate New York. We had the National Soaring Museum. So we'd go up there occasionally on weekends and watch gliders take off and land. And so I think that kind of set the seeds a little bit for the flying part of what I did in the military.
1: Yeah, it was an escape for you or something that gave you a moment of connection, I guess you should say, with possibility. Taking off and flight and all of that is definitely linked to the unknown. It's so interesting. You were looking for...
0: You know, I need to give credit to my mother too, because yeah. My mother would take us to the library. There were four of us siblings.
1: Wow.
0: And, you know, I read all kinds of books as a kid, but when I got older, you know, I'm going to say middle school, high school, I found the section on aviation and I started reading books on pilots and the kind of really exciting lives that they lived, that they were exploring, they were doing things that people had never done before, you know, going up in the air and, you know, making up these maneuvers, acrobatics, and, you know, flying planes that had never been flown before. And I even read about military pilots from the early, like World War I, World War II, and the kind of, I want to say, the way the airplane evolved and how the airplane was used, not just in military, but on the civilian side. And so I got really fascinated with airplanes. So I think, you know, give credit to my mother for being a, I want to say she was kind of a bookworm herself, but she really encouraged us kids to read books. And I still do that today. I encourage kids to read books because I think it's really good for your imagination mm-hmm. and for your creativity, which was, you know, kind of gave me kind of a magical part of my childhood.
1: Yeah, that's interesting. You know, it is, I mean, flight is incredible. And I guess, I mean, you understand the dynamics of it. I think it's just every time I get into a plane that we could take off and land, and it really defies gravity, and it's such an interesting experience for just the civilian. But when you are in that, when you just started getting your pilot's license and going through that experience and realizing that you actually put a lot into your very first experience in flight school, right? You paid for yourself to go to pilot school, didn't you?
0: Yeah, that's right. Of course, my family did not have the money to buy flying lessons for me. That I wouldn't even ask my parents. That was ridiculous to mm-hmm. think that they would have that kind of money. You know, we were, family didn't have a lot of money, lived a good portion of my childhood in government housing. You know, we had been on and off welfare, on and off food stamps. We used

0: Medicaid for our doctor. And, you know, I remember my mother telling us, you can't have cheese on your burger because that costs 5 cents. So, and we, pizza for lunch, forget it. We didn't have money for pizza. It was bologna and sandwiches and peanut butter and jelly at school every day. And, you know, we just couldn't afford the, you know, to buy lunch at school or to go across the street to the pizza joint. So I knew if I was going to buy anything for myself in life that I wanted that was outside of pure necessity, I had to get a job and figure it out myself. So I worked in many different jobs in my high school. I worked as a janitor. I worked at a putt-putt golf course. I worked at my church, and I counted the collection money on Sunday morning. That was a really fun job. There was money everywhere, and I really enjoyed that.
1: Oh, that's good.
0: And so it took me about 3 years to save up the money I needed. And now I'm in college, and I started taking flying lessons at my local airport. And that took a little bit of nerve. I would probably say the most courage up to that point in my life was to call the airport and then go up there and ask them to teach me how to fly. I was honestly afraid they would say, no, we're not going to teach you how to fly. Are you kidding me?
1: You were 18?
0: You know, I was 19 when I first flew in an airplane, and I was 20 when I first started taking flying lessons.
1: Oh, wow. Yeah. And they said yes. And you must have been very mature.
0: They did say yes.
1: Yeah.
0: I thought they would say no because I was a girl, or maybe they knew I was too poor, or, you know, maybe I don't know, but I didn't know anybody that was a pilot. I didn't, you know, personally, I didn't know anybody that was taking flying lessons. So it was a little bit of a leap of courage for me to do that. And I'm so glad I did, because when I finally met the folks at the airport, they were great. They said, yeah, we'd love to teach you how to fly. We have ground school. We have simulators. You know, we have all these airplanes out on the ramp. We have instructors. And once I started flying, there was no way I was going to stop. It was really the love of my life.
1: What did that feel like for you when you first learned how to accelerate a plane and lift it off the ground? What was that feeling like for you?
0: Well, I think the first time it was a little bit intimidating, but I had an instructor. I still remember him, AJ Davis. He had flown F-4s back in the Vietnam War, and now he is an instructor in the civilian side, and he eventually went on to be a corporate pilot after that. But, you know, he was fairly young, took me out in a Cessna 150, showed me all the maneuvers, had me fly them myself. And after about 7 or 8 hours of flying, he sent me up solo. And I did not know I was going to solo that day, but we went out and did a couple touch and goes. And then he said to me, I need to have you stop the airplane here on the runway and pull over. I'm going to get out. And he got out of the bike. What are you doing? And he said, well, you don't need me anymore. You're good enough to go by yourself. This is your first solo. And he got out of the plane and he walked across the grass back to the flight ops desk. And I called the tower and took off. It was my first solo by myself. And I had what I would say was my first emergency. My door popped open after I took off. I'm a couple hundred feet off the ground and the door opened. And I thought, oh no, I'm going to fall out of the plane. But of course, I had my seatbelt on.
1: I'm right?
0: Not
1: yeah.
0: fall out of the plane. And I just reached over and shut the door, and I kept going and went around and did the rest of my landings. He told me to do 3 touch and go. So that was an incredible confidence builder for me, because I was actually quite a shy person when I was young. And as a teenager, I was not a very good speaker. I was not very outgoing. And for me to, and I was never really good in sports, to be honest with you. And I found that I was good at flying. I finally found something that I could do. Mm-hmm. And it was fun. It was challenging. It was hard work. I'm not going to say it was just, you know, having a good old time every day, but I had to prepare and study and be ready to, you know, do the maneuvers or go cross country, or, you know, you really have to learn a lot of the FAA rules of flying, you know, in the clouds and outside, you know, staying away from clouds if you're not certified for that. So there's quite a bit of study involved. So it's not all glamour and fun. There's a lot of work that goes into it.
1: I have a nephew going through flight school right now, and he's got these books that are like 4-3 inches thick, and he's just constantly got his head in those. And it's, you have to pass several different levels, and it's quite a commitment. But that, I think, is really important because it teaches you discipline. Like you said.
0: And the other thing is your life is, it's your life. I mean, right. If you don't know what you need to know, you can, I hate to say it, but you can kill yourself if you don't know what you're doing. Mm-hmm. So I find that people that go into, to be pilots themselves are very serious people. And they do it knowing that there's some risk involved, but it's, we know what kind of preparation that we need. There's navigation, there's weather, there's the rules of the Federal Aviation Administration. There's the airplane limits. You learn about the engine. You learn, you know, what makes an airplane fly. How do you avoid getting in bad situations? And flying is actually extremely safe. It's much safer than driving, as long as we, you know, stick to the rules and, mm-hmm. and you know, fly. I mean, that really sounds kind of boring, stick to the rules. But I've actually been, you know, being the first woman to do several things in the military, I've been very focused on following the rules because I didn't want to bring undue attention to myself. Let's put it that
1: right.
0: way.
1: Right. Yes. You already probably got enough attention. And I wanted to ask you about that. So being in this situation where you were in a very male dominant field and you in a way would have to prove yourself more than the average male would have. You have already got about 15 strikes against you. How many times did you hear a woman's place should be in the home?
0: Yeah, so I was in the first class of women to go through pilot training at Vance Air Force Base. Now, what I was just talking about was my civilian flying, which I did before I joined the military. Mm. And I had done that for 2 summers, and then I went off into the Air Force. Now, the Air Force was, back in the late 70s, was running a program. It was a test program to see if women could fly in the military the way men fly military aircraft. So before about 1976 or so, women were not allowed to fly military aircraft. And this test program started in 76. And it went on for maybe about 4 years or so. I came in 1978, and there were other bases, but I was in the first class of women at my base. And I would say that, you know, the attitude of the men when we first got there, by the way, there were four of us, four women mm. on a base of over 500 men.
1: Wow.
0: Between the instructors and the students. So we really stood out walking around in our flight suits. And it was very unusual because they had never trained women there all the way back. I mean, the base had been training pilots since 1944, World War II.
1: Right.
0: And now all of a sudden these 21-year-old women show up and we want to be pilots. And I think what we had to do is prove that we were not there to, we weren't looking for a husband. Mm-hmm. That was not, people thought, oh, they're just here looking for a husband. No, I don't think so. Mm-hmm. We're there because we wanted to learn how to fly. So we would get the, like, to answer your question, we would get the remarks occasionally, but I found out through, I would say my first year there, most of the men were very supportive of us, and especially the guys in our class, because we worked together mm-hmm. to help each other get through pilot training. The resistance, let me say the leadership at the top was very supportive of the women. The resistance came kind of from the mid-level, the supervisor, mid-level management, mm-hmm. You know, people that had been there for maybe 3 or 4 years, or, you know, been in the Air Force for 5-6 years, you know, they were a little more hesitant of the women, and they would make remarks. And for the most part, I would just like not say anything, or it would just make me more determined to do a better job, because we knew we were there. First of all, we wanted to get our wings and we wanted to each be a pilot. But we knew we were in this test program, and if we had failed, that would hurt
1: the whole
0: program. Chances of women in the future.
1: Right, right.
0: And so we were doing it for for the other women. And the other thing is we wanted to fit into the culture. We weren't there to just like change the culture. We wanted to join the military. We wanted to be part of that mission and that culture. So that was a little bit tricky trying to do that.
1: Yeah. Yeah. Because it was predefined by men. Yes, of course. And, but in was there a specific incident that stood out to you or were most
0: of
1: them?
0: Oh, there were many. I'll tell you one that I think is the most fun. It was my first, like my second day on the base, and I'm in my flight suit and I'm in the commissary, which is the grocery store. And I was, of course, people kind of looking at me because I'm in a flight suit and I'm a woman and it's 1978. And so I'm checking out in the line and the woman who was working at the cash register looked at me and said, "Are you one of those new women pilots?" She said, and I'm not going to try to imitate her Oklahoma accent, but she said it to me in her Oklahoma accent, "Are you one of those new women pilots?" And I said, "Well, yes, I am." And she said to me, "The wives don't want you here."
1: Oh.
0: And I was like, "What?" I mean, I thought maybe she'd say, "The men don't want you here," but she said, "The wives don't." And so I said, "Why?"
1: Why? Yeah.
0: And she said, "They don't want you going cross country with their husbands."
1: Oh.
0: And I went, "Oh, okay. Yep. I get it. I understand that." And I'm really glad she told me that because I knew that I'm joining a culture in the military that goes way, way back. The men work and the women stay home and raise the kids and, you know, keep everything running smoothly, which is important. I mean, that's a really, really important role.
1: Yes.
0: So that weekend I went to the first party that our class held. And when I got there late and I walked in and all the men who were my classmates were on the left side over in the dining room, they're talking about the airplanes and the checklists and who the best instructors are and, you know, what, you know, the emergency procedures that you have to study. And all the wives were over on the right side in the living room. And I specifically remember them talking about the curtains in base housing and why they weren't working right.
1: Oh, Eileen, this is a great story. And we just are about 30 seconds from a break. This is a good cliffhanger, though. I want to come back and find out what the women said at the first party that she attended. We will be back with my guest, Eileen Collins. 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We will be right back.

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1: A manhunt is underway for the gunman who shot 12 people at a festival in Ohio. Authorities in Toledo say a dozen people, ranging in age from 14 to 61, were injured in Saturday's shooting at an annual festival, and two of the victims are now in critical condition. Police believe the gunmen were likely shooting at each other and have not yet been identified. The Old West End Festival is an annual tradition in Toledo and features live music, food markets, a beer garden, and children's events. Organizers say Sunday's events have been canceled due to the shooting. And Canada is restricting U.S. livestock imports after a second screwworm case has been identified in Texas. A second case of the parasite was discovered Friday in a month-old calf in southern Texas. The larva of the screwworm fly feeds on the living tissue of livestock animals and can be fatal. I'm Jim Forbes.
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10: Hey, this is Jamie Loftus. And this is my new weekly show, 16th Minute of Fame, the podcast where every episode I take a closer look at an internet character of the day. Who were they? What made them so notorious? How did the internet, or sometimes the algorithm, choose them? And what does a person do when they're suddenly confronted with more attention than the human psyche can handle? Take The Dress, a story that went uber viral in early 2015 in spite of being, well, kind of a boring optical illusion. A mother of the bride in Scotland took a picture of a dress she was thinking about wearing to her daughter's wedding. But she saw the dress as blue with black lace, and her daughter saw it as white with gold lace. One BuzzFeed post later, every single person on the internet was talking about the dress. But to me, the dress is a story about the last couple of months when the internet was still sort of fun. It was shortly before the stories that spread across the internet stopped being driven by exploited millennials with useless arts degrees and started being decided by algorithms hell-bent on growing internet usership at all costs. And on a long enough timeline, the story of the dress is one entangled with abuse and media exploitation. Internet history is a tricky thing to be invested in. 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With the team at Cool Zone Media, we're taking these characters' 16th minute of fame to see what their moment meant to them and what it says about us.
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1: Welcome back to Coast AM. We will be back with my guest, Eileen Collins, after the break. Remember to check out the woman. It's called spacewoman.film. That's the website of Space Woman. It's a documentary about her extraordinary achievements as a female astronaut and four incredible space shuttle missions. So we will be back with Eileen after the break. And remember, you can go to coasttocoastam.com if you want to become a Coast Insider. 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We love having you here. We love having you up with us. And we will be right back after the break. I'm Lisa Garr. 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
1: Welcome back to Coast AM. I am Lisa Garr. My guest is the extraordinary Eileen Collins. She is an astronaut, first woman to pilot and command an American spacecraft, and four incredible space shuttle missions. And we were talking right before the break, Eileen, about a story you were telling us about the first time that you walked into the room of I guess it was one of your Air Force flight school parties, and you met the women and the men. And can you continue that story?
6: Yes, that was the first party of my class had. It was kind of a welcome party that was at one of the homes. And most of the guys in my class were recently married out of college. And when I walked into the party, all the men were on the left side in the dining room and all the women were on the right side in the living room of this little house. And I looked both and I thought, where do I go? You know, because I belong, I should be over talking to the guys, talking about airplanes, which is what they were talking about. Mm-hmm. But yet I'm a woman, and I looked over at all the women, but they were talking about base housing, which I didn't live in base housing, so I really uh-huh. didn't have much in common with them. But I remember that story. I remembered what the woman at the commissary told me, that the wives don't want us going cross country with their husbands. Mm-hmm. And I said, you know what? I'm going to go over and meet the wives. And I did. And it was a little bit awkward because I don't think they knew what to say to me either. But I got to know a couple of them, and I think everything, in the end, everything went fine. But there have been some awkward times with integrating women into the military mission and the culture. But, you know, I look back and things have worked out just fine.
1: Well, that's great. And that definitely requires neutrality. But you stayed focused on the mission, on what you were doing, and your hopes were to, at what point did you go from being an Air Force pilot to being interested in space shuttle missions and NASA?
6: Well, I was always interested in being an astronaut as far back as I can remember, which was fourth grade.
1: Wow.
6: And way back then, I remember reading an article in a science magazine in school on the Gemini astronauts. And it didn't matter to me that they were all men. I wanted to be one of them. I wanted to be an astronaut because they were, to me, they were an extension of pilots, because these guys were, they were all pilots. They were military pilots and they were test pilots. And some of them were engineers. And, you know, I thought, that's what I want to do. I want to go explore space. And part of that came from some of the books I read. Some of it came from some of the goofy shows I watched on television as a kid. So that was always stewing in the back of my mind. Now, it became a reality in 1978 when NASA started the space shuttle program. Now, prior to the space shuttle, there were no women astronauts. But in 1978, first class in the space shuttle program, NASA decided they were going to hire women as mission specialists. Now, in the shuttle program, there were the pilots were eventually became commanders, and then the mission specialists did the science experiments, they did spacewalks, they operated the robot arm. So NASA hired six women in that first class of 35 astronauts, and they were great. Those women, I got to know most of them. They became my role models. And the years went by, but NASA never hired a woman to be a pilot because there just weren't any women pilots out there that were eligible. And then there became a handful, and time went on, and I ended up becoming a test pilot, which made me eligible to be a shuttle pilot. Mm. So I applied, and that was in 1990, and I was fortunate enough to get in the program in 1990. So it was really a dream come true.
1: Yes. And so you had to have specific qualifications, as the same with everybody else. And you were accepted into this program to eventually, knowing that you would eventually be traveling to space.
6: That's right. They required 1,000 hours of high performance jet time, which I had been a T-38 instructor. They required, at least in the test pilot program, a year in an operational aircraft. And I had flown the C-141, which was a big cargo airplane. But the mission of the C-141 was very similar to the space shuttle in the sense that you had a commander, you had a pilot, and then you had a crew of engineers and loadmasters, you had flight nurses. And in the space shuttle program, we had mission specialists. So I thought that what I had done in the Air Force transitioned very well over to the space shuttle program.
1: That's quite a large undertaking as well, just to fly something that huge. And you flew the C-141?
6: That's right. So the C-141, that mission is really, it's a cargo mission. We fly cargo around the world. We fly people around the world, mostly Army, Navy. We fly the soldiers. We fly their gear. Today, that mission is done in the C-17. But I really loved, you know, it's really interesting. I wanted to fly a fighter aircraft, but the Air Force in the early days when women first came in, they let us fly as instructors, cargo and tanker only. We were not allowed to fly fighters or bombers. And it was really, I think, kind of a slow process of integrating the women. But I ended up flying this transport aircraft, which ended up being a wonderful mission. I absolutely loved flying around the world. I've been all over the Pacific, all over Asia. I even traveled around Europe, Africa. A lot of it was humanitarian missions. We were doing air refueling and honestly visiting places that I would never, ever would have gone to. Right. And one of the things I learned flying the C-141 is how lucky we are here in the United States that we have clean water, we have clean streets, we have education, we have government help if your family is in trouble, mm-hmm. like mine was when I was young. You know, we were able to get help, you know, through food stamp programs and things like that. Other countries don't have that. I saw so much like garbage and pollution and so much poverty in other countries that it's really kind of sad that people live that way in many of these poor nations, but the United States tries to help them out. For example, we were like digging wells down in Central America. You know, we would take equipment down there to help them. And I'm not sure that the military really gets as much credit for the things that we do to try to help other countries help their people to have better lives.
1: That's great to know. That's extraordinary. And that you got to be a part of that. At what point did you have, at what age, I should say, did you have your first space flight where you actually trained to go outside of this country, outside of its atmosphere and into space?
6: Yeah, so my first flight into space was in 1995. Mm-hmm. And now I started training in 1990. So it's quite a long process. It takes about 2 years minimum. That's the absolute minimum mm-hmm. of astronaut training before you go up on your first flight. And so for me, I went up in 1995. It was Space Shuttle Discovery. I was the pilot and the mission. We had actually several missions, but the primary one was to rendezvous with the Russian space station, which was called Mir, M-I-R.
1: Yes.
6: And Mir means peace in Russian. So they named their space station Peace, which I find very nice, but very interesting.
1: Yeah.
6: We, President Clinton at the time, you know, he was the president back in the 1990s. He had signed an agreement with Russia for us to cooperate in space. So we were executing that directive of his, and our mission was the first. We didn't actually dock with Mir that first time. We were just doing the buildup approach of how do we do the rendezvous to test the flying qualities of the shuttle, test the navigation, test the communication. But we did make it to within 30 feet of Mir, and it was kind of fun to, and we show this in the movie Space Woman. Mm-hmm. We were like waving out the window at the Russians and like they were shaking a little doll at us. And there was a woman cosmonaut on board Mir at the time. Her name is Elena Kondakova, and I got to be friends with her much later. In fact, I flew with her on my second flight. And so that was the primary mission. We also did a spacewalk and we deployed an astronomy satellite. But for me, it was my first mission in space. And it was really just a dream come true. My first couple of days up there were not very fun because for a human going up into space the first time, your body has to adapt to the fluid shift and to the disorientation of being in zero gravity. So it took me a couple of days to adjust to being in space. But by the third day, I was doing just fine. And the vast majority of our mission took place between flight day 3 and flight day 8. Mm-hmm. And by the time I came home, I was just ready to sign up to go up again for another mission.
1: Because you finally regulated. Was it tough to regulate? And does that happen mostly for the first time pilots? Astronauts, how do you... I mean, the body's the same for the second flight. Is it just that you know what to do differently?
6: Yeah. So it turns out that the body learns and the body remembers, and that's kind of an involuntary thing. On my second, in my third and fourth missions, I adapted very nicely. And it's interesting that the body does learn and remember. Now, there's two things that are going on. The first one is the fluid shift, where your face gets really fat and your legs get skinny. And, you know, of course, I would say my shirt was constantly floating up around my neck and I had to keep tucking it in because it was very distracting. And I started losing things. My pencils would float away and my checklist would float away. So I really had to learn how, it's like learning how to roller skate almost, how to move around in the cabin and then how to stop
1: things from floating.
6: How to stop losing things. It would float away or I'd forget where I put something or my crew members would take my things. And I spent a lot of time looking for lost items. But I think after a couple of days, I got myself organized and so I was better prepared in future flights.
1: Right. We just take for granted that we could put the pen down and the paper down and the glasses down and they're not going to float away. What was the physical sensation like?
6: Well, you know, so there's two things I can say about that. Physical sensation, when you, the body, the human body has this fluid shift because no gravity. So mm-hmm. you can imagine, you can turn upside down and the blood rushes to your head. So you get that, but there's no way to get gravity back in space. We mm-hmm. can't do it. Mm-hmm. So you just have to like duke it out and just give yourself time to get used to it. And one of the things I noticed was the amount of time that I kept going into the restroom and losing fluid, going and using the restroom like every 10 minutes. Because I think what's happening is the brain gets oversaturated from the fluid shift. Something in the brain kicks in and says, this body is overhydrated.
1: Oh.
6: And then your kidneys start working and you start losing fluid. And I would say astronauts run the risk of getting dehydrated
1: right.
6: and possibly getting kidney stones. In fact, a cosmonaut passed a kidney stone in space way back. I think it was like in the 1970s or 80s.
1: My goodness.
6: So we learn we need to drink. Mm-hmm. And then the second thing is just the disorientation. For example, I'd be reading my checklist, trying to, you know, I was putting together the bicycle ergometer. And every when I looked up from my checklist and the ceiling was not at the top, the ceiling was over on the side. And it was just constant disorientation, mm-hmm. which would make me feel nauseous. And so I would just make sure that keep your eyes open, keep the ceiling at the top and maybe bounce off. One thing that really worked for me is I would bounce off the ceiling and the floor up and down. And that would add a little bit of gravity just by the bouncing, and maybe you could call it jumping.
1: In your brain, right, exactly. When you looked out the window, what did you see that was surprising to you?
6: Yeah, so this is why I think space tourism is going to be very, very successful. The wonderful, beautiful Earth that we see from space, it's, first of all, the Earth is definitely round. So, you know, people that tell me the Earth is flat, sorry, it's not flat. The Earth is definitely round. Uh-huh. We go around the Earth in low Earth orbit. We, in the space station and in the shuttle, we go around the Earth once every 90 minutes. You're going in and out of the Earth's shadow. So every 45 minutes, you get a sunrise and a sunset.
1: Wow.
6: And you see, like, the bright side of the Earth is just so beautiful. Our planet is blue and white. We are... I'm going to say the Earth's atmosphere is very, very thin, and you can see that. It's, some people describe it like an eggshell on an egg. It's so thin. And then from the dark side, when you're in the shadow of the Earth and you look down, you know, a lot of the Earth is covered with clouds, and you can see around the equator, there's constantly thunderstorms going off, and it's just a beautiful light show that you watch. And in the areas that are clear, you can see where the cities are and you can really see the coastline very distinctly. But looking out the window while you're floating, you can put your face up against the window and stretch out your arms like you're an angel flying over the planet. And it's just such a wonderful feeling. And the other thing is looking down at the Earth, you think about all the history that took place in, but, you know, especially in Europe and the Middle East.
1: Mm.
6: And, you know, you think about like the history from the Bible and from early peoples. And now we have all these billions of people living on planet Earth, and they're all on this one ball that is rotating and revolving around the sun. I mean, it just blows your mind being up there and looking back at the Earth. And I hope that's something that we never get used to, that we never normalize, that we're always just fascinated by our beautiful planet and that we always want to take care of it.
1: Space tourism would definitely give us a perspective we do not have down on this planet. Right. Did you ever see any foreign objects, floating items, debris, unexplained phenomena in space?
6: Yeah, well, I did. We did see things. Well, the first one that comes to mind is there was a mosquito. My last flight, we saw a mosquito kind of come floating up next to the window. He didn't live very long. But we would see things kind of fly off the shuttle, and we would always report those to the ground because little pieces of spacecraft do tend to occasionally come off and they become orbital debris. They can become very dangerous if they stay up there and become a projectile. They could hit another spacecraft. Most of the debris ends up like getting captured by the Earth's atmosphere and in gravity and falls back and it, you know, re-enters the Earth's atmosphere. It might look like a little bit of a micrometeorite coming back into the Earth's atmosphere. But we did see little things floating. I think maybe might have been pieces of like screws coming out of the payload bay or astronauts have actually lost tools. So, you know, some things I've never seen anything that scared me or that I was like, oh, what's that?
1: What is that? A giant ship or a station or something? I just remember seeing Artemis's reentry and there was so much debris in space. I want to ask you about that when we come back from the break to find out what all of that is. We would absolutely love to know more about Eileen Collins's perspective from space as an astronaut. We will be back right after this break. 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
4: Searching for suspects. I'm Deborah Valentine, Fox News. A mass shooting at a street festival in Toledo, Ohio on Saturday leaves at least 12 people hurt, two wounded critically, according to police. Fox 2 Detroit's Lauren Edwards reports from Toledo.
5: Toledo police say it happened around 5:37 p.m. They got a call of shots fired at the Old West End Festival, which, talking to folks around here, they say that that's a very popular one. They look forward to it every year, but things took a turn for or worse when they got the shots fired, and police saying that there were possibly two shooters shooting at each other. 12 people in total hit, two in critical condition, no one in custody. Here they're looking for two shooters. Police say that they are reviewing all leads, reviewing video. There's cameras everywhere, people have their cell phones, but they're asking anyone with information to please reach out to them as soon as possible. Here in Toledo, Lauren Edwards, Fox 2 News.
4: The counting of primary ballots continues in California. Fox's Chanley Painter has more.
6: A Los Angeles Department of Justice official is debunking baseless social media claims that Republican mayoral candidate Spencer Pratt received no new votes after California's primary election Tuesday. Pratt, a former reality TV star, is facing off against incumbent mayor Karen Bass and city councilwoman Nithya Raman. Bass currently holds the lead. The top two vote-getters will face off in the November general election. Federal officials say they're investigating multiple claims of election fraud. Meantime, former U.S. Health Secretary Javier Becerra has advanced to the general election for California's governor. It's still not clear if he'll face Republican and former Fox News host Steve Hilton or billionaire Democrat Tom Steyer.
4: The count may continue until June 15th or longer. 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
4: A group of 27 veterans returned to Normandy for the 82nd anniversary of the D-Day landings on Saturday. Fox 5 Atlanta's Tyler Finger reports.
10: Among this group, 101-year-old Gainesville resident Alan Kinder.
11: I hadn't even thought of the war in 80 years.
10: He returned to Normandy for only the second time since landing on Utah Beach in August of 1944, 2 months after D-Day. He served for General George Patton's legendary Third Army as Allied forces pushed across Europe. The last time he went back to Normandy, he discovered the people there never forgot.
11: They remembered more than I remembered. I came home, I didn't think of it. They lived another 10 years, 20 years. No, it's a thrill to go back.
10: For Alan, that changed everything. And for many of these veterans, there may not be many more chances.
4: The trip is routinely sponsored by Delta Airlines and the Best Defense Foundation. D-Day was the largest naval invasion in history, with around 10,000 casualties. Over 7,000 vessels and nearly 12,000 aircraft were involved. A pop artist headlines tonight's Tony Awards at Radio City Music Hall in New York City. Fox's Michelle Polino reports on tonight's Tonys.
12: Pink is set to host the 79th annual Tony Awards. The pop star, known for her trapeze-like moves during her stadium shows, says fans can expect plenty of costume changes and stunts, and not just from her. According to Variety, she said she is hoping to cajole another performer into taking a chance with a stunt. Leading this year's nominations are The Lost Boys and Schmigadoon with 12 nominations each, followed by Ragtime with 11 and Arthur Miller's Death of a Salesman, Cats' The Jellicle Ball, and Richard O'Brien's The Rocky Horror Show, all with 9. The Tony Awards, broadcast live on CBS and streams on Paramount Plus, starting at 8 Eastern. Michelle Polino, Fox News.
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15: The Phillies fall to the White Sox. Rubber game today. Pirates lose to the Braves. They'll try to avoid a sweep this afternoon. West Virginia baseball routes Cal Poly in game 2 of the Morgantown Super Regional. They punched their ticket to the College World Series. Golden Knights outlast the Hurricanes in double overtime to take a 2-1 lead in the Stanley Cup Finals. Kentucky Derby winner Golden Tempo comes from behind to win the Belmont Stakes. I'm Trey Bender.
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18: 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The war is not over.
19: And I'd say in that part of the world, ceasefires when you're shooting in a more moderate manner.
20: Welcome into the Weekend Dive. I'm Rory O'Neill. A settlement creating a $1.776 billion fund that could be paid to allies of President Trump is dead. Or is it? John Decker is the host of the White House Briefing Room podcast and our correspondent. And John, the president likes what they call this anti-weaponization of government fund, but clearly Congress does not.
21: They don't. You know, it's even the Senate majority leader, who is typically a big ally of the president, who has said he does not like this idea and has made it quite clear. And there are others as well that want to see this plan essentially abandoned. And what we saw happen on Tuesday is Todd Blanche, he's the acting attorney general. He testified on the House side of the Capitol, and he says the DOJ has indeed abandoned the plan. But when he was pressed by House Democrats whether he put that in writing, he declined to do so. So that has given pause to some Republicans who think that although it might be paused or dead for now, it could be resurrected at some point in the future.
20: Yeah, because, well, you're an attorney. Would you ever take anything someone says without getting it in writing?
21: I wouldn't. Not something of this nature. And what Todd Blanche also said is another portion of the settlement that was reached with Donald Trump still remains in place. And that would be this bar on any type of audits on President Trump, his family, or his businesses going forward. That, too, is a problem for some Republicans. Obviously, Democrats don't like that as well, but it's just interesting to see Republicans pushing back on the establishment of this fund and also on the settlement that was reached with President Trump.
20: And Mr. Blanche, formerly the lawyer for Donald Trump, I mean, it all seems a little bit too cozy. And I think that judge is still reviewing this idea that can Donald Trump sue his own government, considering this is all because tax records were released, his tax records.
0: along with 400,000 other people released during his first term, can Trump sue himself?
21: Well, that's right. It seems like a major conflict of interest in the sense that the president is suing his own Department of Justice, and his own Department of Justice is making this settlement with the president. It seems like self-dealing, so to speak. So that's the reason why this federal judge has called on the Department of Justice to explain the elements of this settlement, how it was reached, and how it's not a conflict of interest.
0: Let's turn things around a little bit. Let's look at some presidential wins. So you've got the reflecting pool work wrapping up. The fountains there are flowing in D.C. The ring is set up for the UFC fight outside the White House. So, you're there. How is D.C. looking these days?
21: Well, I do think that the president has definitely improved the beautification of our nation's capital. There's no doubt about it. I walk around the area around the White House complex every day. Now, as far as the ring that you just mentioned for that UFC match, which will take place on June the 14th, the president has actually indicated that perhaps he'd leave it there even after the matches take place. I don't think that would be a good thing. It looks like a huge spaceship hovering over the south side of the White House as things stand right now. The president likes that look. I don't think that necessarily anybody else would like that look. And also keep in mind that if you did leave it there, it would make it extremely difficult to land Marine One there, which the president uses when he's traveling abroad.
0: Well, and he compared it to the Eiffel Tower, saying, well, there we thought that was temporary, and let's make this stage permanent. And, well, let's see, you were just looking at the Eiffel Tower last week, and now can you compare the two? Are they on equal footing?
21: I don't think so. But, it's all in the eye of the beholder, right? So the president might think it's like the Eiffel Tower. I don't think many people would. It's a venue. That's what it is. It's a venue that's being used for a very high profile event. For that, it does serve its purpose. But I think that after the event takes place, it's hard to fathom a reason why you'd keep that venue in place on the South Lawn.
0: And it's been another week with the war in Iran. Yes, the war is technically over, but the stalemate seems to continue. But it does seem like we're in, the news cycle is on repeat here. We're saying the same thing. The administration says, any day now, Iran is desperate for a deal. But Iran doesn't seem to be budging. The fact that it's another week is checked off the calendar. Is this drawn out conflict starting to really weigh on the president overall?
21: Well, it's weighing on the president because of the impacts of the ongoing conflict. The impacts include the closure of the Strait of Hormuz. As long as the strait remains closed, we're going to see gas prices remain exceptionally high. So that certainly has an impact on the president, his popularity, and the ability of Republicans to hold on.

0: voted for a procedural vote, which would also take issue with the president's war powers as it relates to Iran.
1: I think it's interesting, too, that three of those Republicans who flipped in the House are from states that include Pennsylvania, Michigan, and Ohio, three critical states for anyone who wants to be president.
0: Well, they are. They are swing states, and those individuals, Brian Fitzpatrick is the Pennsylvanian. He comes from a swing district, and he's taken many votes that have displeased the president. He's essentially, I think, flipping a coin to figure out where's the best place for me to be as I head into the midterms, on the side of the president. Or potentially, probably the way he views it, on the side of my district.
1: Yeah, maybe not just flipping a coin either. But the other story you've been covering this week, former First Lady Dr. Jill Biden out with a book, making some headlines for what she wrote about her husband's performance during that debate. I was surprised at some of the language. I mean, some of the stuff, I thought he was having a stroke. I mean, you knew this was going to set off a firestorm. I'm surprised they let it happen.
0: Well, that's exactly right. So right now you have some Democrats that are complaining, some publicly, why are you doing this book now? We want the attention and focus to be on Donald J. Trump. We don't want it to be on Joseph R. Biden. And so I think that the silver lining in that is that the book's coming out now in early June, as opposed to early October, when attention certainly will be more on the midterms and likely more on President Trump at that time.
1: The host of the White House Briefing Room podcast and our correspondent, John Decker, back on the job. Hey, John, thanks so much for your time.
0: Thanks so much, Rory. Always appreciate it. Have a great day.
1: Still ahead, the airline pilot pleading for investments to make flying safer this summer. To rent or buy, the numbers are changing. And next, the desperate effort to find the thousands of children stolen from Ukraine. As the weekend dive continues, I'm Rory O'Neill.
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1: Summer heat is building across much of the nation. Temperatures will climb well into the 90s from the mid-Atlantic through parts of the Ohio Valley and Central Plains, with a few locations approaching the upper 90s. Scattered thunderstorms will develop from portions of the southern plains into the Gulf Coast states, including Texas and Louisiana, bringing locally heavy rainfall, lightning, and gusty winds. Across the southeast and Florida, expect a mix of sunshine, heat, humidity, and the usual afternoon thunderstorms. The northeast turns warmer and more summer-like, with highs reaching the 80s and lower 90s, while the Great Lakes enjoy mostly dry conditions. Out west, sunshine dominates from California into the desert southwest, while the Pacific Northwest remains seasonable with a few clouds and isolated mountain showers. Overall, a warm and active early June weather pattern continues across much of the country. And that's your national forecast. I'm Jim Forbes.

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1: The weaponization fund was a beautiful thing.
2: Delaney Hall, I've had officers bit, hit, scratched. We had one get threatened they were going to kill him and his family. That's peaceful.
3: Welcome back to the Weekend Dive. I'm Rory O'Neill. It's been more than 4 years since Russia launched its illegal invasion of Ukraine, and Russia is also accused of stealing thousands of Ukrainian children. Nathaniel Raymond is executive director of the Humanitarian Research Lab at Yale's School of Public Health. And Nathaniel, you are actually trying to find these children. But first, how big of an issue is this?
4: Well, Rory, the Ukrainian government estimates that 19,500 have been forcibly deported and abducted. Our estimate is that number is significantly higher, probably closer to 35,000. And that makes it the single largest mass kidnapping since World War II. We are working now over 4.5 years to try to determine how many of those children have been taken, where they are, and how to get them home.
3: And you can actually do that from Yale University? You figure out what's going on, what, a third of a world away?
4: Yes, I know it sounds improbable, but using very high-resolution satellite imagery and, most importantly, open-source information, meaning information available through the internet, we've been able to piece together really a disturbing picture of Vladimir Putin's now International Criminal Court indicted effort to Russify Ukraine's children. We know they're being held in over 210 locations, including what can best be called brainwashing or indoctrination camps, and many taken into forced adoption and fostering, some even having their names changed.
3: Now, what you described sounds like a pretty expensive proposition, although really when you look at the numbers, it's a pretty good bargain. But you've got some federal funding that is stalled out, and now your program is at risk of coming to an end.
4: That's right. We have enough money in hand into August. We've been really surviving on individual donations from angry, primarily American grandmothers since last summer. And we had been a project of the U.S. Department of State until our funding was stalled and then cut by the Trump administration last year.
3: And I understand that President Zelensky of Ukraine was also addressing this issue recently.
4: Yes, for as your listeners can, you know, easily understand, for President Zelensky, issue of getting these kids back is issue number one after ending the war. And he's made it very clear that Ukraine will have no peace without the kids' return.
3: How does it work in terms of if you think you find a location, maybe one of these indoctrination centers? I mean, do you know who's there, specifically which children, and can you do anything about it?
4: Well, let me tell you a specific story. So we had a major breakthrough in 2023 when one of our analysts, she discovered that there was a photo on a Russian national adoption database of a kid standing in front of a blue and sort of yellow wall. And she realized that that wallpaper she had seen before in propaganda photos taken of the kids after the full-scale invasion at what's called a family center, basically a temporary safe house. And we began to piece together that all the kids who were listed as Russian orphans within that database who were standing in front of that wall were actually from Ukraine. And so doing that detective work, really analyzing photos, analyzing online documents, we began to understand a pattern that they were presenting kids taken from institutions inside Ukraine as if they were orphans in Russia, when in fact we could prove they were Ukrainians. We did that in 312 cases alone.
3: Wow, that's a big number. And the agony of these families must just be difficult to comprehend.
4: Oh, when I go to bed at night, Rory, and when I wake up in the morning, the first thing I think about is what those parents, those community members, and those, in many cases, brothers and sisters are thinking about, which is their missing loved ones. And so we, you know, like in a car accident, when you have a complex trauma, if you're a paramedic, there's a golden hour. And it's the same thing with missing person cases. And we're way past the golden hour. To put it in perspective, the youngest kids who were taken were 6 months old to 8 months old. They're now in kindergarten. And so every day, our enemy is time.
3: And if people want to learn more about how you're doing this, maybe if they want to help directly, if the federal funding remains tied up, is there a way that they can find you?
4: Yeah, you just, it's pretty simple. You type in Yale, HRL, Ukraine, donate, and you'll go straight to School of Public Health and you'll learn more about us and how you can help.
3: Nathaniel Raymond is the executive director at the Humanitarian Research Lab at the Yale School of Public Health, trying to track down these children stolen from their families in the heart of Ukraine. Nathaniel, thank you so much for your time.
4: Thank you, Rory.
3: The summer travel season is underway and many passengers fear for their safety and for their sanity just making a trip to the airport. Captain Jason Ambrosi is president of the Airline Pilots Association. And, you know, Captain, if you're a person who hasn't flown lately and all you know is what you see on social media from scenes in the airport, in the air, it looks like it's pretty crazy out there and the whole system is hanging on by a thread.
5: Yeah, look, the system is safe. I would tell your listeners that it's a safe system. Our pilots, our members are not going to operate if it's not. It's just like our brothers and sisters in air traffic control. However, it's a system that needs to be updated. It's a system that needs to be brought into the times. We have an air traffic control system that's still, running on floppy disks and old parts. So bringing it into the future so that, you know, the inevitable delays can be minimized, right? Because right now, travelers could probably plan to experience some delays this summer if there's any issues that we have to slow down the number of flights or what have you because of that older technology. But the good news is help's on the way. We'll be able to get to a point in the future as long as we continue the momentum we have. It's unfortunate that it takes a tragedy like what happened in D.C., to get us moving on modernizing air traffic control. It's been an issue for decades, but it just never had the momentum that we have now. So I'm part of a team, the Modern Skies Coalition, that says, hey, we're going to keep the foot on the gas and try to make sure that we can have a better days ahead.
3: Are the airports, say, in Chicago, Atlanta, and New York, I mean, they're all pretty well maintained with the upgrades. Can you give us a better idea of the scope of that kind of project that you got to upgrade the airport in Idaho and New Mexico too?
5: Well, look, it's everywhere, right? Even some of the control towers at the busiest airports you referenced, air traffic controllers have had to climb, 15 flights of stairs to do their job because the elevators are out of service for months. These facilities are old. They need help. You've seen delays at Newark because of communication issues. So by and large, it's everywhere. They've got a goal of 2028 for modernizing, that's lofty, but I think getting out of the old copper wire into the fiber optics and those kind of pieces, the ready technology is certainly doable. It'll take more. 12.5 billion was a good start, but it'll certainly take more money. So, we just need to make sure that we keep that momentum, like I said.
3: You know, I always remind people that members of Congress are also frequent flyers. So you'd think they'd be more eager to sign on with some of your proposals.
5: Yeah, so, we've had a very good reception to this. It's general. There's always a group of stakeholders that either don't want to spend the money or are saying, there's a better solution on the horizon and, whatever the situation is, or, once we have ATC modernization, we won't need it. But lawmakers, as you said very well, are in the back of our airplanes each and every week. And the reception has been positive for us. So we're looking forward to it. I think that we'll get this across the finish line and we'll get the best of both bills.
3: Captain Jason Ambrosi is president of the Airline Pilots Association with a look at some of the summer travels issues that are facing us this summer. Hey, Captain, thanks so much for your time and be safe up there.
5: All right, thanks. Have a great one.
3: Is now the time to buy a home or should you keep on renting? The definitive answer, it depends. But next, AI and IPOs, artificial intelligence companies, are going public and soon you'll have a chance to buy their stock. As the Weekend Dive continues, I'm Rory O'Neill.
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6: A manhunt continues in Ohio for several gunmen who shot 12 people at a festival in Toledo. Police there say a dozen people ranging in ages from 14 to 61 were injured in the shooting Saturday at Toledo's annual Old West End Festival. Police believe the gunmen were likely shooting at each other. They've yet to be identified. Votes are still being counted in California to see who will run for governor in November's election. Democrat Javier Becerra's officially received enough votes to make the November ballot, but with thousands of primary votes still being counted, Republican Steve Hilton and Democrat Tom Steyer are still vying for the second spot. Another thrilling victory in the Stanley Cup Finals last night, but this time for the Vegas Golden Knights, winning a double overtime game to take a series lead over the Carolina Hurricanes. Beating them 5-4, now the Golden Knights lead the championship series 2-1. They host the Hurricanes for Game 4 Tuesday night. The puck drops at 8 p.m. Eastern. I'm Scott Carr.
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18: Daphne Caruana Galizia was a Maltese investigative journalist and blogger who spent her life fighting for truth, justice, and decency in a country overrun by corruption. 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
18: 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My name is Manuel De Lilla, former political operative turned journalist.
20: I'm John Sweeney, a former BBC journalist and investigative reporter. 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
1: Is the $1.8 billion DOJ fund dead or is it on hold?
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4: Welcome back to The Weekend Dive. I'm Rory O'Neill. AI and IPO, a lot of letters we're going to hear in the weeks ahead as artificial intelligence goes public with stocks worth billions of dollars hitting the marketplace. Madison Mills is the senior AI correspondent at Axios. And Madison, this really is significant, really a turning point for this relatively new industry to now put its big boy pants on and start putting out these initial public offerings.
5: Yeah, if you've heard of ChatGPT or Claude, those are chatbots, AI chatbots that are powered by what could be the biggest companies to IPO ever in history. We're looking at Anthropic, OpenAI, and SpaceX. All three of those companies are expected to go public potentially in the next 6 months here. And again, these could be the most massive IPOs that we have ever seen because these companies have grown at the fastest rates ever in history. It's kind of like pick your superlative to describe how big these companies are. But they are expected to IPO at incredible valuations. All three of them expected to be in the ballpark of $1 trillion, which would make any one of them the fifth most valued company in the S&P 500 when they are added to the index, which is expected to happen sooner than has happened historically due to some index changing rules. So it's going to be a very big deal for public market investors.
4: I think I saw SpaceX is hoping to raise $75 billion based on a $1.77 trillion valuation. And really, the company hasn't made any money.
5: Yeah, no, of course not. I mean, that's what's amazing about these IPOs is that these are companies that are burning through cash to be able to service AI. It's an incredibly expensive task. The kind of currency of AI is something called tokens. They're very expensive. Compute is also part of it, and it's constrained right now. So when you've got limited supply and huge demand, you've got an expensive product, but the AI labs, they're not even charging the accurate amount for those tokens right now. They're subsidizing those costs to have a lot of customers, which is great before they go public. But once they do go public, which we're expecting soon, that's potentially going to change. They may not be able to subsidize the cost of these tokens forever. So we could see the cost of AI usage going up as well.
4: All right. Well, here's where the fly comes into the ointment. Some of the reporting you had on Axios this week, in your article, you said there is all this AI hype and it sounds like a brand new gold rush. But a lot of companies that are sort of the early adapters are saying, hey, we're not really saving the money we thought we would here. Mm-hmm. Maybe we're not in for an AI tidal wave. Maybe it will be a slower rising tide.
5: Yeah, I first got clued into this because I talked to a VP at NVIDIA who told me that his team had been spending more on AI bills than humans for months now. So that was my first kind of clue. And then I started talking to more companies, more people started flooding my inbox telling me that they are spending more on AI than their human workers. And the pitch to Wall Street, at least, was that AI was going to be able to help you lower your costs for across your business, increase productivity. We're not necessarily seeing that. In fact, we're also seeing data showing that AI is not necessarily leading to a productivity boom at a lot of companies. So we're kind of in this messy middle phase of the AI build out where enterprises that aren't tech native are dealing with some bottlenecks on adopting the technology, struggles with getting employees using it and excited about it. And also it's expensive. And the companies that went all in really quickly are having to deal with these massive IT bills and they're not liking what they're seeing. So I like to say that we're in this kind of reckoning phase with AI right now. And the earliest adopters are the ones who got to the challenges first. And so hopefully they'll be the ones to figure those challenges out and tell the rest of us what's going on.
4: And lastly, you know, this is the way I've been looking at it now. Like AI is the Frankenstein monster and all of us out here, we're the villagers. We don't know whether to set fire to it or to embrace it and realize we were misunderstanding the monster all along. I do feel like we just don't know what's going to be happening.
5: Yeah, I mean, and as a reporter on this feed, it completely changes based on who I talk to. I talk to CEOs who are all in on the technology and are talking to their AI chatbots more than they're talking to their employees. And then I spoke to some of the students at universities who were booing in commencement speeches when AI was mentioned. So I talked to people who are fully across that gamut of Frankenstein villagers. And it really depends on so many different factors, whether or not you're at a company that's helping you use the tools and see the positive use cases, whether you're a worker who may be displaced due to the technology. All of those factors tie into how people end up feeling about it and what it makes them do from a potential political pushback perspective as well.
4: Madison Mills is a senior AI reporter at Axios, giving us an update on the upcoming IPOs from these huge tech firms. Madison, thanks for helping breaking it all down.
5: Thanks so much.
4: The price of a stamp is going up again as the United States Postal Service deals with cash flow issues. News Nation's Nick Smith reports price hikes aren't the only changes happening at the USPS these days.
6: The new rates start with a 4-cent increase to first-class mail forever stamps from 78 cents to 82 cents. Also going up are domestic postcards from 61 cents to 65 cents. International postcards and letters are both going from $1.70 to $1.75, and domestic metered mail will go from 74 cents to 78 cents. Those adjustments work out to just under a 5% rate hike. USPS leaders say the challenge is that mail volumes keep falling, even as the agency remains responsible for delivering to more than 168 million addresses nationwide. The United States Postal Service has been raising rates for years now in an effort to solve the financial problems the agency continues to face. Leaders say higher prices help, but they will not solve the problem alone. The agency relies primarily on postage revenue to keep the system running. Postmaster General David Steiner told lawmakers earlier this year the agency is being forced to make tough choices.
7: We are running out of cash, and we have to make trade-offs.
6: The Postal Service is also drawing attention for a newly proposed rule that would create uniform standards for absentee voting by mail. Under the proposal, the states would provide the Postal Service with lists of eligible mail voters along with a unique ballot barcode. The change follows President Trump's March executive order on elections, which reads in part, the USPS shall not transmit mail-in or absentee ballots from any individual unless those individuals have been enrolled on a state-specific list. However, several states have already signaled they could file legal challenges to this change. Back to those rate changes to the first class mail, that will start beginning July 12th. But the larger debate isn't going away. How to keep the Postal Service financially sustainable while presenting the universal mail service that all Americans depend on every day.
4: That's News Nation's Nick Smith reporting. The post office says it's focused on strengthening its shipping products and offerings as part of its 10-year modernization plan for service excellence. They're still counting ballots in California, one of six states where primaries were held this week. News Nation's Marky Martin reports.
8: Republican Steve Hilton and Democrats Javier Becerra and Tom Steyer are currently leading that race. The top two candidates will then move on to the general election. And Los Angeles's Democratic Mayor Karen Bass will advance to the general election as she fights to keep her seat amid what's been a very fierce primary there. Former reality TV star Spencer Pratt now has the edge for second place against L.A. City Council member Nithya Raman.
4: California's jungle primary setting up some interesting races this fall. Rant or buy, the pros and cons next.
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18: On June 6, 1984, a well-known Beverly Hills con artist named Ron Levin vanishes without a trace. 8 weeks later, a wealthy Iranian exile is kidnapped out of his home and is never heard from again. At first, the two disappearances seem unrelated, but soon suspicion falls on a group of young men united by greed and privilege. They are the golden sons of LA's wealthiest families. They drive matching BMWs, wear tailored Armani suits, lunch at Spago's, and run up tabs at LA's hippest hotspots. They call themselves the Billionaire Boys Club. They are united by a common goal. They want all the riches and status they were promised since birth, and they'll stop at nothing to get it. Their leader is Joe Hunt. He's 23 years old, charming and charismatic, and a master of mind games. But Joe's real talent lies in fleecing millions of dollars from wealthy investors in a high-stakes Ponzi scheme. It's a scheme that will slowly implode and put its members on a path to revenge, kidnapping, and murder. I'm Tracy Patton. Join me and my co-host Timothy Oliphant as we dive into Hollywood in the 1980s, when capitalism is king and greed is good. How did Joe Hunt manage to con millions from investors? Why did a group of privileged young men who had it all follow him down a road of destruction? This is the true story of the Billionaire Boys Club.
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1: There's something wrong with Donald Trump's health or cognitive abilities.
2: Did you actually tell Paulty you were going to punch him in the face?
3: No, sir. I actually said I was going to kick his ass.
4: Welcome back to the Weekend Dive. I'm Rory O'Neill. A big takedown of alleged fraudsters in Ohio announced this week in Columbus by Acting Attorney General Todd Blanche.
5: Today, we unsealed a 32-count indictment against two state employees and two other co-conspirators for allegedly billing $30 million to the government for therapeutic behavioral services that were never provided.
4: Those state workers are among more than a dozen defendants who were indicted in what Blanche called some of the most significant fraud and schemes in the country.
5: We've also unsealed an indictment charging four defendants in a scheme to defraud a COVID program. Again, these programs, as we all know, were meant to benefit small businesses.
4: This comes after the DOJ announced more than a dozen indictments in a fraud crackdown in Minnesota as well.
5: In total, between our state and federal partners, today we're announcing charges that were either unsealed today or over the past week against 14 defendants allegedly involved in fraud schemes targeting over $50 million here in Ohio.
4: Fraud investigations by the Trump administration are expected to expand nationwide. Is now the perfect time to buy a house? Maybe you should keep on renting. The answer may depend on exactly where you live. Amanda Pendleton is a home trends expert with Zillow, which came out with a report this week looking at whether or not this is a good time to buy and exactly where. And Amanda, that location is a big part of whether or not the numbers work for your family.
6: Yeah, absolutely. I think everyone's got an opinion on whether you should buy or you should rent. And I'm here to say that everyone's correct, depending on the zip code.
4: Ah, is it strictly location? But I imagine, I know you mentioned here in some of this that lifestyle, where you are in life, also is a big factor in this.
6: Yeah, absolutely. Look, the decision to rent or to buy really comes down to who you are, where you live, how long you plan to stay there, and the lifestyle that you want to get out of your home beyond just shelter. So Zillow's rent versus buy analysis finds that buying is still the best financial decision if you plan to stay put for more than 6 years. Those are actually the best conditions nationally for buyers in years. But here's the catch. That math changes dramatically depending on where you live. So if you're in Columbus, if you're in Memphis, in Buffalo, you're breaking even as a buyer in 4 years. Wow. But if you're in San Francisco or San Jose, renting still wins out after 30 years.
4: And that's a big swing. You have now this six-year number, but just a couple of years ago, that was what? Over 8 years.
6: Correct. Yeah, we saw the rent versus buy break-even point hit its highest point in 2023, 2024, when it took 8.5 years for you to break even on a home. So things are getting better. The affordability picture is getting better for buyers nationally. But I think that kind of hides what's happening at a metro level. Every single city in the country is different. And the break-even point really depends on where you live.
4: And boy, that break-even number varies.
6: I think that was the biggest surprise from this research is that we're in the same country, in the same economy, right? And yet the break-even point can be so different depending on where you live. And it really comes down to home prices in those metros.
4: And the Zillow team combined a lot of data here.
6: That's right. The break-even point is essentially the point in time when it makes more financial sense to have purchased a home than to have rented. So to figure that out, we looked at all the costs of buying. Mortgage payments, property taxes, insurance, maintenance, closing costs, and then the opportunity costs of the cash tied up in a down payment. And I think that's really important here. Then we also compared that to everything that a renter pays. So monthly rent, renter's insurance, and the return they could have earned by investing the money that they didn't put into a down payment. And we ran that for the typical home and the typical renter in each of the 50 largest U.S. metros and how that would play out over 30 years.
4: And those 30-year mortgage rates are a big factor here.
6: Absolutely. The mortgage rate really is the lever that will control your financial life for the next 30 years. Huh. And the mortgage rate really plays a huge factor in the break-even point. So when rates were higher in 2023-24, that's when we saw that break-even point at 8.5 years. They've come down, not a lot, and they're going up a little bit just in the past couple of months. But you're still in a better position today than you were, say, last year.
4: And those cities where the break-even number is lower, is there more real estate activity compared to some place like San Diego where those numbers are off the charts?
6: Yeah, absolutely. So we see in these more affordable metro areas, right, in the Midwest, in the Sun Belt, that's where buyers really have the upper hand. They've got more options. Homes are more affordable. The cost of entry is lower. So you do see more home buying activity because more people are able to get their foot in the door of home ownership. In these really expensive coastal metro areas, you know, the demand is still there because these are really hot job markets. I mean, even in San Francisco, where we see some of the highest home prices in the country, we're having an AI boom right now. So demand for housing in these places is really high, and that's pushing prices even higher up. So, you know, it's an interesting story nationwide, but it really depends on where you live and the kind of market you're going to experience as a buyer.
4: It feels like there are so many more rentals around these days. That's got to be keeping rents down.
6: Yeah, so I think all the boom in construction that we've seen in the rental market has been a really positive thing, right? During the pandemic, we were seeing rent price growth that was over 10% year over year. In some places, it was as high as 20% year over year. Because of all the new construction that's happened in that space, that has brought rent price growth down, but it hasn't brought rents down. And that's a big difference, right? When we talk about rent price growth, it's how much that rent is going up every single year. That pace of growth has really slowed down, but the price of renting is still at a record high. So, you know, it's an easier market to be a renter today, for sure, but you're still paying really high rents. And it's the sort of the same story with home values as well. Home value appreciation has slowed down in today's market, but prices remain high.
4: And here's a question I should have asked you at the very beginning. So when you have this 6.0 number as the break even for 6 years, is that a healthy number? Good, bad? Would you like to see it come down or go further up?
6: Yeah, just to give you a bit of perspective, prior to the pandemic, buying a home was a slam dunk. People were breaking even in 2 to 3 years nationwide. And it made a lot more sense during those times to purchase a home than to rent. Today, the financial math is a little bit tougher, right? But I don't think that should mean that people should rule out homeownership forever. You know, I think this research really highlights that buying isn't just a financial decision. It really is a lifestyle decision. So you've got to ask yourself, you know, do you want stability? Do you want a place to truly make your own? Do you want the ability to put down roots in a community? 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
12: 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Here's Manny Munoz.
13: I am Manny Munoz. Thank you for tuning in to iHeartRadio's Communities. It is our weekly public affairs show where we try to bring you conversations that'll help you better understand important issues or maybe just some interesting topics. Either way, I do hope you'll stick around for the next half hour. And if you have any comments, questions, or suggestions, please feel free to reach out on Instagram. My handle is at IOD Manny. That's at IOD MANNY. Now, let's get on with the show. The World Cup is like the Olympics, Super Bowl, and March Madness all rolled into one. It is a global event that stops entire countries in their tracks. And with the 2026 tournament coming to North America, millions of Americans who might not normally watch soccer are suddenly getting curious about what makes the sport so beloved around the world. Let's discuss it with Nick Green, who explores the worldwide fascination with the beautiful sport in his new book, How to Watch Soccer Like a Genius. Nick, I appreciate the time. Thanks for joining us.
14: Thank you so much for having me.
13: For Americans who don't follow soccer much, especially the international game, how do you explain just how big an event the World Cup is around the world?
14: Well, gosh, I mean, I don't think I can explain how big it is. It's everything. It's the whole enchilada. Every 4 years, everyone starts out the tournament thinking they can win. Only one team does, and it's usually probably Brazil, Germany, or Argentina. But nonetheless, we're in that wonderful moment right now where there's a little bit of hope for everyone. And I hope it's a fun tournament.
13: You're saying there's a chance. Am I overstating it in the intro there that it's like the Olympics, Super Bowl, and March Madness all rolled into one?
14: No, I think that's a pretty... you might be underselling it a bit,
13: right?
14: But it does. It has the element of, I like that you mentioned March Madness, because it does have that single elimination element when it gets to the knockout round,
13: right?
14: That is makes for an exciting tournament and some wacky results. So we'll see what we get.
13: What is it about the World Cup that seems to pull, kind of like the Super Bowl, that seems to pull together even people who don't normally watch soccer or sports for that matter?
14: Well, you know, I think it's about the game of soccer first, and the World Cup just so happens to be the grandest and most opulent showcase. Mm-hmm. Because it's only every 4 years, and the in-between soccer is just as big. So I think it's the game itself and an excuse to spend your summer days sort of luxuriating in the green of the pitch and watching the best players in the world kind of go at it. And my book, How to Watch Soccer Like a Genius, explores a little bit about the World Cup, which is kind of a funny tournament. It was invented basically because the Olympics, you couldn't play with professionals. So FIFA was concerned about making money even way back in the 1930s when they started this whole thing. Mm-hmm. But the World Cup really took a life of its own, and now it's just sort of this majestic tentpole for the sport itself.
13: Here in the U.S., baseball might have at one time been our nation's pastime, right? I don't think there's any question that now
14: Sure. It's
13: the NFL. What do you think it is about soccer that just connects emotionally with so many people among so many different cultures in so many different countries?
14: It's the most accessible sport. It was designed almost by accident. Basically a bunch of rules cobbled together from different schools in England that couldn't figure out the right way to play or one way to play because everyone played by different rules. And so they basically had to make it as simple as possible so everyone can play. And what they accidentally produced is the most accessible and approachable game. You just need a ball, some people. You don't even need goals. I mean, I used to play with a bunch of backpacks as sort of a post. And it's basically, it can be played anywhere, it is played anywhere, and then from the lowest level to the very highest, you can get this spectrum of both simplicity But that kind of hides the complexity of this beautiful and intriguing game.
13: I go back to the days of the late 80s when, where I grew up, we had the Fort Lauderdale Strikers, and they'd play mm-hmm. against the Chicago Sting or the New York Cosmos, oh, something yeah. like that. But what is it about Americans Some of us don't understand what it is about the sport. Some Americans say it's boring because, you know, a 1-0 game might not seem all that exciting, but they don't understand the excitement behind the sport.
14: Yeah, I mean, it is an odd game. The score is low. Scoring is low. There's ties, things that we're not exactly used to. But yeah. there's so much beauty in that and so much subtlety and excitement in the in-between moments. And I speak with all different experts in all different fields to sort of get as well-rounded and as, I think, interesting a view on the game as a whole as possible. You know, Americans, the reason maybe we don't have the same history with it is because, well, American football sprouted from the very same game that soccer did. Mm-hmm. It just happened to sprout on a little bit of different of a timeline and different path. You know, baseball, for example, a lot of the league play in soccer was inspired in part by the way baseball was played. So, you know, soccer is, at its heart, there's a lot of American elements to it. We just have to know where to look.
13: A few more minutes here with Nick Green. He is the author of How to Watch Soccer Like a Genius. It is out now. Speaking of that, your book looks at soccer kind of historically through science, even psychology. What was there something that really surprised you while you were researching to write this?
14: Yeah, well, you mentioned psychology, and I find the timekeeping in soccer so unique. It's the only sport that grows. You know, the clock doesn't go down to zero. It just keeps expanding. And
13: why? Really why does, is that?
14: A few reasons, because when it started, they didn't have clocks that wound down.
13: Okay, that makes sense.
14: And it was really just a social pursuit. You know, it was a bunch of guys got together at lunch breaks or whenever and said, oh, we'll play for however long. And everything sort of got codified and solidified by the time they realized, oh, gosh, we need to have a sort of standardized time. And what happened was the legend is there was a game involving Aston Villa in England. And there was a penalty called in the very last seconds of the game. Mm-hmm. And the goalkeeper for the team that had given up the penalty took the ball and kicked it as far as he could out of the park. And of course, by the time that the other team went to retrieve the ball, the time was over. It was 90 minutes. The game was over. And so they said, okay, we got to figure out how to prevent this from happening again. They invented added time, stoppage mm-hmm. time. And so to sort of figure out how this weird quirk of stoppage time affects the viewer, I spoke to a psychologist who does time studies and how humans perceive time. And it really is true that when your team is winning by one goal and there's maybe 3 minutes of stoppage time, the fans will perceive that time as being 10 minutes,
13: yeah.
14: 15 minutes.
13: Yeah.
14: And the opposite is true. And they've done studies to prove this. So it's a game that for all its sort of quirks and imperfections makes for a truly unique and wonderful viewing experience.
13: Yeah, even in local games with our kids, we're screaming, come on, ref, blow the whistle.
14: it makes you crazy.
13: It really does. But that's not the only unusual thing that American sports fans might not be accustomed to. The time clock, you know, the clock counting up instead of down, and that there is no really mm-hmm. end. The referee will add time at the end of it. Watching a soccer game, a very different experience anywhere else in the world as compared to the U.S. because it's different than you might experience as a fan going to a baseball game or a basketball game or a football game. The soccer fans are singing and dancing and making noise the entire time, seemingly for no apparent reason.
14: Yeah, there's no stops. There's no stoppages. The game keeps going. Again, it's something, a game that could never in a million years be invented today.
13: Yeah.
14: Because there's no commercial breaks. So yeah, to fill all that time, it's fans take to singing, to chanting, to, you know, basically finding the community in the stands and around the people next to them.
13: Couple more minutes here with our guest, Nick Green. He is the author of the new book, How to Watch Soccer Like a Genius. I want to get into the World Cup in a few minutes, but first I want to go back. We talked about how I started watching, you know, soccer here locally in the 70s. It really was, it feels like it was the 1994 World Cup that kind of helped change how the sport was viewed, how it was followed here in the United States. Before that, I kept hearing, oh, this is when soccer's going to take off. This is when soccer's going to take off. And it never really did. Is that a good barometer where 94 is where things started to pick up in the U.S.?
14: Yes. You know, there was a period in the 70s in the NASL and when players like Pelé and Beckenbauer were playing in the States, and that league was actually very successful, but it sort of petered out and there was no commitment to keeping it longer than I guess the stars could, guarantee. And uh-huh. So the 94 World Cup was this huge showcase and it was effective. I remember when I was 8 years old, I went to a game in Chicago where I'm from. And I saw Greece versus Bulgaria and that stuck with me. And I'm a lifelong fan from that. And then after that, it wasn't just the World Cup. The next year MLS debuted and it had a lot of investment and TV deals, which are incredibly important. I write all about the sort of intricacies of that and the fact that soccer was on TVs and in front of us, and it was, you know, very much here to stay. And then in 99 you had the Women's World Cup triumph, the United States women's national team winning famously in the penalty shootout. So there was that little sort of burst in the mid to late 90s where soccer finally got its foothold in the States and hasn't sort of let slip.
13: And of course, there were a lot of Americans because of our demographics and the growing international audience in the United States. They were playing soccer here in the country, in much bigger numbers than people were actually watching it on television, weren't they?
14: Exactly. It was almost a regional curiosity. Some places would have more of a soccer culture than others, but they're, you know, the country did lack a sort of more unifying soccer culture, and through the efforts of everyone involved in MLS and getting the World Cup here, it actually worked. It was a huge plan. I talked to the guy who was in charge of putting grass in the Silver Dome, and it was the first time real grass had ever been used on an indoor playing surface. And it's in the book, and basically the lengths he went to sort of do something that was seemed maybe insignificant. You know, why? Who cares if it's real grass? But that started a stadium revolution and made it so that in America we were the pioneers of grass indoors, and it's all because of the World Cup. I mean, you see the most magnificent stadiums in the world all can go back to the efforts made during the World Cup to make it a success.
13: Yeah, and I just saw a story leading up to the World Cup here about how specific

0: over a dozen from previous iterations. It's big, and early on, there's more teams than ever before, which means there might be more lopsided results, but there also might be more, I don't know, potential upsets. We're watching, there's going to be more games, over 100 games, which is more than ever before. So this is the biggest the tournament's ever been. So that's something to look out for. The passion will surely be there, but it'll be interesting to see if it affects those group stage games, if things will be settled earlier than usual, just because the talent discrepancy between the best teams and the worst teams, because the floor has been lowered a little bit, or if the random nature and the, I don't know, excitement and the passion that you mentioned works to sort of level the playing field, as it were. So that'll be something fun to watch, and I think it's something new to watch.
1: For one of our listeners, last thing for you, that might not be interested at all in soccer, but somehow has sat and listened through 14 minutes of this interview, what advice would you have for them watching their very first World Cup match? What should they pay attention to so they can appreciate what's happening?
0: Let it wash over you. Just the green alone of the grass is beautiful, but watch the ball, but you can watch the players making runs off the ball. Listen to the crowd. You know, have it on, and if you're not paying attention, the crowd will tell you when something interesting is happening.
1: The book is titled How to Watch Soccer Like a Genius by Nick Green. Nick, best of luck with the book. Really appreciate the time. Enjoy the tournament.
0: Hey, thank you so much.
1: You're listening to iHeartRadio Communities, our weekly public affairs show. I am Manny Munoz. If you have any thoughts, comments, or questions, please feel free to reach out to me on Instagram. My handle is at IODManny. That's at IODManny. When school lets out for summer, many thousands of kids across our country lose access to something families might rely on every single day: school breakfasts and lunches. They become food insecure. For households already juggling rising costs and busy schedules, summer can become one of the toughest times of the year. Let's discuss it as we bring in Rachel Sabella. She's with NoKidHungry.org. Rachel, I appreciate the time. Thanks for joining me.
2: Thanks for having me today, Manny.
1: Let me start off with this, because I think when people hear the phrase childhood hunger, they get a certain vision in their heads, right? Think something that might not always be reality. What does childhood hunger or food insecurity look like in our country?
2: That's such an important question. And that's what our focus of our work here is at No Kid Hungry. We want to make sure every child has regular access to the nutrition, the meals, the food they need to thrive and succeed. And for many families, especially now as we face an affordability crisis, and you look at rising costs of rent and gas and utilities, what they can play with in their budget is money for food. And so that means sometimes caregivers are skipping meals. That sometimes means that children, when they're home, the budgets only allow for two meals a day. So during the school year, there is, you know, no cost or reduced costs, breakfasts, lunches, and after school meals available in schools, but it makes it harder in the summer months for them to access this.
1: How widespread a problem is it across our country?
2: Across the country, 14 million kids live with hunger.
1: Wow.
2: It's present in every community. I talk to people so often who will say to me, you know, adults who are in successful roles will say, you know, when I grew up, I was on SNAP benefits, or without free meals, I would not have had that. So it's something that I think every single person knows someone either facing food insecurity now or who grew up facing that challenge.
1: Yeah, if you're talking 14 million kids in our country, this clearly affects more than just families that might traditionally be thought of as struggling financially.
2: Absolutely. I often say hunger hides in plain sight. You can't necessarily look at someone and say they're facing food insecurity. Mm. And we hear so often, well, they have a house, they have a car, how can they be hungry? Well, they have to pay to keep that roof over their head. They have to pay for that gas. It's these other items where it's, you know, cutting meals or skipping meals, or, you know, we hear a lot from families who say they're buying filler foods. They're not buying meat or fruits and vegetables. It's a lot of pasta and rice because that's how they stress.

0: their budget the most. And we want to give kids the real nutrition, the healthy food, so they can grow up healthy and strong.
1: So what does the summer months mean, you know, that they don't have those school breakfasts or lunches? How do these families get fed?
0: Well, that is where it is so important that we all come together and look for solutions. So in 2022, Congress came together in a bipartisan way and said, hey, we know that this is the hungriest time of year. We know families are struggling. So we are looking and we're going to implement new programs to help. So No Kid Hungry is so grateful to work with state governments, with school districts, with community organizations to get the word out about two key programs. Number one is something called Summer EBT or Sunbucks, which provides eligible families in most states, about 38 states, with an extra $120 for eligible school-aged children that they can purchase food. And that means they can go to their local businesses that accept SNAP benefits and purchase that food so they have access to it. This has been a game changer for families. There's also the Summer Meals Program, which is available in communities across the country. We have really focused on programs that have actually expanded it in rural areas. And as part of that program, Congress said, hey, we know it is harder in rural areas to get the food with transportation barriers, with time crunches. They're going to set it up that you no longer have to sit on site in a designated window and have the child eat that meal with somebody watching. You can have home delivered meals. You can give bulk meals to families, but really working on finding a solution that works best for that community and area.
1: We're speaking with Rachel Sabella. She's with No Kid Hungry, the website. If you'd like to find out more information, nokidhungry.org. You mentioned during those two programs, you mentioned eligible children. What is an eligible child to receive these food benefits?
0: So for Summer EBT or Sunbucks, it is based on a family's income. So there is a great website called summerebt.org where anybody across the country can go in and check their eligibility and see if that's something that they'll be receiving. For summer meal programs, they are available at schools, at parks, at playgrounds, at summer camps. So makes it even easier for families to access those meals. But, you know, we're continuing to advocate to have these programs, to have these changes available to every child in the country.
1: SummerEBT.org is the website if you'd like to go there. What are some of the less obvious ways that hunger affects kids, Rachel?
0: For kids, there's so many different ways. You know, we think about what happens if a child doesn't start their day with breakfast. It's harder to learn. It's harder to focus in school. I know when I haven't had breakfast, I am not pleasant to be around. And we want kids to have those meals. You know, we also hear from kids about the stigma that they don't want people to know that their families may be having challenges putting food on the table.
1: Sure.
0: And that's why we want to have these programs where everyone is eligible, where no child looks different, where everybody starts the same and has the same regular access to these meals. You know, in the summer months, kids should be carefree. They should be having fun. They should be outside. They shouldn't have to be worrying about, you know, their stomach giving them problems because they haven't eaten. And so together we can make those changes and let kids be kids.
1: I imagine there are a lot of families nationwide who qualify for some of these programs, some of these benefits, but they don't even realize the resources are available.
0: That is absolutely correct. There's a lot of misconceptions, I think, about programs, and that's why it is so important for us to get the word out. I'd also encourage your listeners to visit our website, help share these tools. If they see something on their school district's website about a program, share it. Help get the word out. I've heard from people who said to me, you know, I have a job. That means I'm not eligible for the program. And that is not true. true. That's why it's important to visit nokidhungry.org/help, visit summerebt.org, check their eligibility, get the word out, and make sure if people are eligible, they are accessing these key programs.
1: Rachel, I just realized we've been talking to you now for 8.5 minutes, and I haven't asked exactly what nokidhungry.org is. What is No Kid Hungry? What is it, what is the history for the program?
0: No Kid Hungry is a national organization working to end childhood hunger and poverty. And we have staff members doing a little bit of everything because it takes everyone contributing to end to this problem. So, you know, in my role that are working within communities, we are providing grant funds to school districts or partners to help set up the programs. We're giving them advice. You know, there isn't a one-size-fits-all solution. And if a school district says, hey, I've learned about this program, but how do I make it run? Mm-hmm. We are here to talk to them, to help them fill out the paperwork, to make sure they're following federal guidelines, doing this right. We're building awareness. We're working with brands that are helping to get the word out that are saying, hey, if you eat at this restaurant or you buy this spatula, we're going to contribute to No Kid Hungry. We're going to get the word out. We're also advocating to government at all levels, at federal, state, and local levels, talking about these issues, working to find solutions. It's not about politics. It's about what's doing right. And so we are working every single day at No Kid Hungry to make our mission a reality for our country.
1: The website again, nokidhungry.org. Pride. I think you mentioned it a little bit earlier. Some people have a hard time swallowing their pride, not only knowing about the program, but admitting that they need help. How do you get past that?
0: You know, that's where our work to remove the stigma is so important. So one of the programs No Kid Hungry has worked on over the years is Breakfast After the Bell. And that means during the school year that breakfast is delivered to the classroom and everyone has breakfast together. So it's not just somebody sitting in the cafeteria mm-hmm. feeling like somebody is watching them because they couldn't have breakfast at home. When we think about a program like Summer EBT or Sunbox, that comes to families on a card. That they can just use in any grocery store. In New York, it was redesigned, so it was blue. It looked like a credit card in a lot of ways to take away that stigma. You know, summer meals where anybody can pick up a meal in a school building. You could be in the neighborhood. You could be there because that's the best way you're going to have lunch that day. But when we really talk about it and we look at changing systems and not just quick fixes, that's how we remove the stigma, and that's how we make sure every child has this regular access to meals.
1: So this isn't, to clear up any confusion, this isn't like going to a food bank. This is generally you go out and you get the food for you.
0: Yes. When you go to pick up a summer meal program, you know, I have been to programs where they set up a food truck or a van at a park in a neighborhood and children come up, they're able to get a bag lunch, a sandwich, some vegetables, a container of milk, just like anyone else. So everyone has access to that. Or sometimes, you know, when school districts do the bulk access to meals, you're just picking up a grocery package there, you know, signing up. And I think school districts are also really working to remove that stigma and make sure families feel comfortable accessing these programs.
1: Yeah, so important. Last thing then, if you could leave our listeners with one thing you wish they understood, one about childhood hunger and two about the benefits of these programs, what would it be?
0: I would say in terms of childhood hunger, we hope listeners will join us, will help us get the word out and help to support these programs by removing. That helps us to remove the stigma. It also helps us to recognize that it doesn't matter the zip code a child grows up in. It shouldn't matter the state that they're in. Every single child should have three meals a day, 365 days. And it's up to us to raise our voices and to support programs that do that. For these summer programs, get the word out. help us make sure families know that these programs exist, that they can get them in their community, that they are, you know, to check and see if they're eligible. Again, visit nokidhungry.org/help. We also have nokidhungry.org/ayuda, so they can get that in Spanish as well. But really knowing that summer doesn't have to be the hungriest time of year. We hear from parents all the time the stress that it brings on them when they think of losing those regular access to meals that they would get in school. Mm-hmm. Doesn't have to be that way. They can get summer meals. They can see if they're eligible for summer EBT and ensure their children are continuing to thrive.
1: And it might not be you if you're listening or your kids, but it might be your neighbors or some friends or family members in your community. NoKidHungry.org is the website, NoKidHungry.org. We've been speaking with Rachel Sabella. Rachel, thanks so much for the time and everything you're doing. Be well.
0: Thank you, Manny. You too.
1: I am Manny Munoz. I appreciate you listening to iHeartRadio's Communities this week. As always, if you have any questions, comments, or suggestions, reach out to me on Instagram. My handle is at IODManny. That's at IODManny. And that'll do it for another edition of iHeartRadio's Communities. I'm Manny Munoz. Until next time.
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3: Good morning and welcome to The Flatline. I'm your host, Rick Hughes, and for the next few minutes, please stay with me. 30 minutes of motivation, inspiration, some education, and we always do it without any type of manipulation. Because we don't try to con people through this radio show. We're not hustling money up. We're certainly not trying to sell you anything. We're not trying to do anything like that. My job is to give you accurate information. Information that will help you verify and identify the plan of God for your life if you are interested in doing that. However, this is not a political show. This is a show about the Bible and what the Word of God has to say about your future and the history of our nation. So please stay with me if you're a new listener. Our show is called The FLOT, F-L-O-T, Line. FLOT is a military acronym. It stands for the Forward Line of Troops. What we're doing here with this word FLOT is saying that there is a main line of resistance in the soul of your brain, in your brain. If you learn God's word and apply it, you can stop the outside sources of adversity before they ever become the inside source of stress. Now, there's no doubt we live in turbulent times here in good old USA of America. In the fall of 1963, many years ago, when I was in high school, Bob Dylan recorded a best-selling record entitled, "The Times They Are Changing." Those lyrics included, "If you time to you is worth saving, and you better start swimming or you'll sink like a stone, for the times they are a-changing." In that song, good old Bob Dylan attempted to create a massive anthem for the era of civil rights and folk music. He emphasized that society was shifting and people needed to accept the change or be left behind. For many years, people in our nation have put their hope in a national political figure, one that could bring about whatever change it was they were seeking. For the Americans in 1987, it was, of course, President Ronald Reagan saying, "Mr. Gorbachev, tear down that wall." For the folks in 2009, it was the election of Barack Obama. His believers hoped he would bring about national change and give them the happiness they were seeking. They wanted the government to bring about a better environment of equality of the races. In the Biden era, it was all out diversity, equity, and inclusion, starting with the federal government, issuing contracts worth to independent businesses, and even extending into the military. Bases were renamed, statues were taken down, all in an attempt to change the course of American history. But eventually, and thank goodness, the pendulum shifted. And the MAGA generation took leadership, electing Donald Trump as president. In my opinion, one thing that has brought change to American values under this current administration is a new commitment to honor God as our provider and our protector. This new attitude has allowed many people to now publicly declare Jesus Christ as Savior and Lord of their life. Could national revival be around the corner? Is it possible? Here's a question. Will the young people in our country believe in Christ and follow his mandates? That's the second part. Our only time's going to tell about that, and a little bit of prayer for them, of course. So what happens when you put your trust in a man, in a political figure, regardless of who it is? Listen to the words of Jeremiah, the prophet of the 6th century, who warned the people of Judah to turn away from their sin before they were conquered by the Babylonians, and Jerusalem was destroyed. Oh, Jeremiah was called the weeping prophet. For 40 years, he preached and warned, but his message was ignored and rejected. He was put in prison, even thrown into the sewer. But listen to what he said concerning the trust the people had in their leaders. In Jeremiah 17:5, thus says the Lord, cursed be the man that trusteth in man, and maketh flesh his arm, and whose heart departeth from the Lord. On the other hand, if we're to trust anybody, it must be our Lord, because only he can bring about the spiritual renewal we so earnestly desire. That is seen in Jeremiah 17:7, where he said, blessed is the man that trusteth in the Lord. Trust in the Lord, you hear that? Whose hope is in the Lord. Listen to this verse that I'm about to read to you and answer a question to me. As I read you this verse, do you trust the Lord's direction in this verse? Romans 13:1-2. Let every soul be subject to the governing authorities, for there is no authority except from God, and the authorities that exist are appointed by God. Therefore, whoever resists the authority resists the ordinances of God, and those who resist will bring judgment on themselves. That's pretty strong. This mandate says you and I are to be under the authority of the government, and that government is appointed by God. Did you hear that? We are under the governing authority, and there is no authority except from God. Romans 13:1-2. That means sometimes we have authority that we like and we agree with, and sometimes we don't like them and we don't agree with their policy. The question is, why in the world would God allow them to be put in power? And the answer is sometimes to bless us and sometimes to curse us. The current president of America, 2026, Donald J. Trump, do you trust God's judgment by allowing him to be in charge? Or do you reject God's design? The arrogant individual thinks he can do a better job than God. Thus, they proudly tell you that they dislike the current president. If they were God, they would not have put him in that office, but God did put him in that office, because that verse tells us that. There is no authority except what comes from God. So if you're going to trust in the Lord, as that verse tells you to do, let every soul be subject to governing authority, no authority except from God. Trust in the Lord is clear what Jeremiah said. Then you tell me exactly what that means. What does it mean to trust in the Lord? I'll give you one word, faith. Faith on our part. Confidence means assurance. So if we have faith in the Lord, then we can be assured he will provide and protect us. Faith demands an object, and for us, that object, of course, is the Word of God. Try starting with Romans 13:1-2, the verse I read you earlier. Learning and applying God's word establishes a foundation for your faith. And it starts with, of course, you accepting Jesus Christ as your Savior. I never did that until I was 22 years old, but when I made that decision, it was the single greatest decision ever made in my life. So America must have a firm foundation of faith if we are to continue reversing the course set by those who seek to overthrow and redirect the thinking of our young people. These types, those who resist, according to Romans 13:2, those who resist the government, whoever resists the authority, I'm reading it to you, whoever resists the authority, resists the ordinances of God. Those people that resist the ordinances of God are the problem. They bring judgment on themselves, the verse says. Sadly, the unrealistic expectation of the humanist, who is progressive in his thinking, only leads to disillusionment and disappointment. Resisting God's design leads to judgment and eventual suffering. Notice what the real key to happiness is. I will read it to you from Proverbs 29:18. Proverbs 29:18, where there's no vision, the people perish. But he that keeps the law, or is obedient to God, happy is he. The word vision originally referred to the message of the prophets, especially those messages that were recorded and became part eventually of the Bible. So here's a few principles to remember. Stability in a nation, number one, is built upon the truth of God's word and the trust in his plan. This provides the foundation for stability and blessing. Your trust in Him is called faith. You have faith in God. 2. If there is not clear and precise teaching of God's Word, then the people have nothing with which to trust, nothing with which to anchor their faith. They will not know what to believe, and thus confusion comes from lack of biblical instruction. 3. If there is going to be a true national revival, there must be a true renovation of thinking from accurate biblical instruction. That's what we're missing, accurate biblical instruction. 4. A national revival results in many individuals coming to Christ for salvation. Yes, wonderful, amazing. But a national renewal comes from those new converts who got saved when they learn God's plan for their lives after salvation. Because that requires some Bible study so that we're not confused and misled concerning what happens next. His plan for you is just starting when you get saved. Here's a verse that you should remember. Ephesians 3:19, to know the love of Christ, which passes knowledge, so that you may be filled with the fullness of God. That's your objective, to know the love of Christ, which passes knowledge, so that you may be filled with the fullness of God. It took me, after I became a Christian, several years before I began to figure things out. I ran on emotional high. I was excited. It was wonderful to be around new friends, new Christians, and we were witnessing and talking to people and going to conferences and doing things. But I didn't understand how God's plan worked in my personal life. I wasn't growing. I was just running on emotion. The enemy of thought is called AI. Not artificial intelligence, no. It's arrogance plus ignorance. This refers to the enemy of your thought, arrogance and ignorance. Unrealistic expectation is certainly the result of ignorance. And justifying ungodly acts, justifying immoral behavior, is nothing short of extreme arrogance. And 6, rejection of God's word brings about national destruction. And so if we reject God's word in our nation, we can more or less guarantee that we are going to go under the fifth cycle of discipline, or in other words, national destruction. God's blessed us tremendously over the past hundreds of years, but we're in a dilemma right now. We're at a crossroads in history. And I said maybe 2 or 3 years ago, there's a train wreck coming and I can hear the whistle blowing right now. So let's look at how a nation is destroyed, a nation like ours. There's sinful trends in a dying nation. Listen to the warning of Hosea, who directed his message to the northern kingdom of Israel during the 8th century. His story is known as the prophet and the prostitute. See, he married a woman who was a prostitute, and every time he'd forgive her, she'd go back and become a prostitute again. And this is an illustration of the children of Israel. Every time God forgave them, they went back to their sin again. Hosea's wife was totally unfaithful to his love and his forgiveness, just as God's children were totally unfaithful to his love and his forgiveness. So Hosea, instructed by God, wrote these words, Hosea 4:1-6. Hear the word of the Lord, you children of Israel. For the Lord has a problem with the inhabitants of the land. He has a controversy. Because there is no truth, write that down. No mercy, write that down, and no knowledge, write that down, of God in the land. No truth, no mercy, and no knowledge of God in the land. This is a prescription for a national disaster. When there's no truth in the land, the truth should be coming from the pulpits, is where it should be coming from the pulpit of the local churches. But this Hebrew word for truth, it's pronounced emet, E-M-E-T. And it's not just accurate information, but reliable information, enduring information. And that's what's happening today. There's very little truth being taught. Truth is being substituted for the emotion of worship. There has to be Bible doctrine taught from the pulpits of our churches if you're ever going to grow up. And you're not going to get it in 30 minutes a week. I mean, if you go to church on Sunday morning, you get a 30-minute sermon, good for you. I'm glad you felt good about it. You say, but I also went Sunday night and got 30 minutes. Good for you. And I also went Wednesday night and went to choir practice and I got a little bit of Bible study. Good for you. Maybe you studied for an hour and 15 minutes. An hour and 15 minutes a week won't help you get out of the first grade. There's more. It demands more. If you're going to learn God's word, it's going to take more than an hour and 15 minutes a week. Your pastor has to realize that. And he has to teach that. So by swearing and lying, killing, stealing, committing adultery, they break out and blood touches blood. You know, the foul language, you know, the F word, it's used frequently in American movies and sports. It's used repeatedly. It's heard repeatedly. Very few people even object to it nowadays. And lying is a national problem, big problem. Children lie to their parents. Parents lie to the police. Politicians lie to us citizens. As a matter of fact, we are a nation of liars. And then theft or stealing is a national problem, especially in large retail stores. So many large retail stores just write off the loss rather than arrest and prosecute the thief. And finally, adultery is common in many marriages, even promoted in movies and novels. And murder, those statistics tell us that nearly 60 people are murdered every day in America. So here was where the part of the problem Hosea wrote about. There is no truth, no mercy, and no knowledge, but rather there is swearing, lying, killing, stealing, committing adultery, and murder. Therefore shall the land mourn, Hosea wrote. That's divine discipline. And everyone that dwelleth therein shall languish. That means they'll grow weak or feeble or suffer. They shall languish with the beasts of the field and with the fowls of heaven. Yea, the fishes of the sea and also shall be taken away. That means your food resources will be removed. That's part of divine discipline. So, verse 4, yet let no man strive, that's effort to obtain, nor reprove, that censure another person, for thy people are as they that strive with the priest. And that means they fight vigorously and they struggle back and forth with the priest. Therefore shall you fall in the day, and the prophet also will fall with you in the night, and I will destroy your mother. That's your home. So what he's saying here is impending judgment is coming. Since both the people and the religious leaders have abandoned God's word, so that widespread confusion and ruin is destined to follow. And then in verse 6, the weird thing in verse 6 is really gets your attention. Here it is, listen. My people are destroyed for lack of knowledge. Because you rejected knowledge, I will also reject you, so that you shall be no priest to me. Seeing you've forgotten the laws of your God, I will also forget your children. Lack of knowledge. What in the world does that mean? Well, that means you have no interest in learning the Word of God. You may go through the ritual, but there's no reality to it in organized religious worship. Lack of knowledge. You may take communion and not even know what you're doing, not even realize you're taking communion out of fellowship. In Proverbs 18:15, the heart of the prudent acquires knowledge, and the ear of the wise seeks knowledge. That's what you have to have. This is what's essential for your life. It's called the wisdom of God. If you don't have the wisdom of God, you don't have insight and understanding. And if you're not taught the scriptures, you're never going to have any knowledge. So the heart of the prudent acquires knowledge, and the ear of the wise seeks knowledge. So I have to ask you a question today. Are you a seeker of God's knowledge? Are you a seeker of God's knowledge? One, the national discipline that is coming is a result of actively rejecting God's word and rejecting his mandates. The majority of Americans today don't want any knowledge. Majority of Americans today are too busy to acquire knowledge, too busy taking care of their families, going to the ball game, too busy going to entertainment, too busy working, too busy enjoying life, vacations, whatever they want to do. They don't have time to study the Word of God. Two, when the Word of God is rejected and ignored, as it has been for several generations, then divine discipline will be administered in order to correct the course of the nation. Three, this rejection was willfully done and is not done in innocence. So whenever a nation turns its back on God's word and intentionally rejects God's mandates, then national disaster is bound to follow. Four, the passage indicates, as I read to you in Hosea 4, 1 through 6, that the religious leaders of Israel, since they had a duty to teach the laws of God, did not do so. They failed to do so. And ultimately, point five, the verse highlights that failing to know and failing to apply God's wisdom and moral standards leads to spiritual decay and personal destruction. So, here's a question. Once the people heard Hosea's message, how did it affect them? Did they learn? Did they orient, adjust? Did they correct their course? Well, listen to what the Bible says in Hosea 6, 1 through 3. Come and let us return to the Lord. Okay, we're going the wrong direction. Turn around and go back. For he has torn, but he will heal us. He has stricken, but he will bind us up. After 2 days, he will revive us, and on the third day, he will raise us up, that we may live in his sight. Let us know. Let us pursue the knowledge of the Lord. Write that down. Let us pursue the knowledge of the Lord. His going forth is established as the morning. And he will come to us like the rain, like the latter and former rain to the earth. So Yahweh, or God, did not abandon them forever, like a good father would do. He let them make their own terrible choices. He let them feel the consequences of their choices. And then he relieved them of their suffering when they had put it upon themselves. What God did for the nation Israel, he can do for you today and for me. It starts with us making a simple decision to stay in fellowship by being filled with the Holy Spirit. This is done by using 1 John 1:9. When you realize you have committed a sin, you have to do what we labeled as rebound. That's problem-solving device number one on the flat line of your soul. Rebound is if we confess our sin, he's faithful and just to forgive us of our sins and to purify us from all wrongdoing. If you can't handle rebound, you can't handle the Christian life. You cannot live the Christian life out of fellowship with God, under control of your sinful nature. That's exactly what happens when you sin. You allow your sinful nature to take over. That's why Galatians says the flesh wars against the spirit and the spirit wars against the flesh. They're contrary one to the other so that you cannot do the things that you would. There's a battle going on for either control of your thoughts 24/7. It's your sin nature wants to take over and guide and govern your life, fueled by the encouragement of Satan's temptations. And it's God's word through the Holy Spirit that says, no, let me run your life for you. You'll be much happier. Recently, President Trump read a Bible passage during spiritual emphasis days at the White House. That passage was 2 Chronicles 7:14, where it said, if my people, that's a third class condition, if, maybe they will, maybe they won't, if my people who are called by my name will humble themselves and pray and seek my face and turn from their wicked ways, then I will hear from heaven, I will forgive their sin, and I will heal their land. This verse is God's response to Solomon after the dedication of the temple that he built. In chapter 6 of 2 Chronicles, you can read this prayer of dedication and the act of God who accepted and sealed the dedication of Solomon's temple. In 2 Chronicles 7:1, when Solomon had finished praying, fire came down from heaven and consumed the burnt offerings and the sacrifices, and the glory of the Lord filled the temple. Now, don't let me surprise you here, but the Bible says you're the temple of God today. 1 Corinthians 3 says Solomon's temple is no longer in effect. You are the tabernacle of God. God the Holy Spirit lives in you. God the Father lives in you. The Lord Jesus Christ lives in you. You are the temple. After all the days of celebration, partying, the people return home. And then the Lord appeared to Solomon that night and gave him this information concerning recovering from sin. And that was our passage that I read to you. Notice my people. If my people refers to the nation Israel, and the condition for forgiveness and recovery of God's blessing requires humility. If my people will humble themselves. And what? Humble themselves. In the book of Philippians, we're told by the Apostle Paul that the Lord Jesus Christ humbled himself in order to fulfill the plan of God for his life. In Philippians 2, verses 6 through 8, we read these words, "Who, being in the form of God, did not consider it robbery to be equal with God, but made himself of no reputation, taking upon himself the form of a bondservant, and coming in the likeness of man, and being found in appearance as a man, he humbled himself and became obedient to the point of death, even the death of the cross." I need to explain this more to you. We're going to take a look at this in greater depth next week when we come back. What does it mean to be humble? What does it mean how the Lord Jesus Christ humbled himself? Because this is the key to you getting out underneath the discipline that's coming to this nation. As 2 Chronicles 7:14 said, "If my people will humble themselves and turn from their wicked ways." Humility doesn't mean weakness, but rather it means you accept the authority of God. Obedience to a higher authority is the certain attribute of humility that you got to have. So, did you get it? There's a lot more to read, a lot more to say. I'll finish up with James 4:10. "Humble yourselves in the sight of the Lord, and he will lift you up." Humble yourselves in the sight of the Lord, and he will lift you up. There's a lot more to study. We're going to study the lives of one of the most humble men you've ever seen, a young man named Josiah, a great individual who became king of Judah at the age of 8 years old. You'll see what happened in his life. But we're in trouble in America. We need you to humble yourself. We need you to chase after the knowledge of God. We need you to grow to spiritual maturity and glorify Jesus Christ with your life. I hope you're listening, and I hope you'll continue to listen. Until next week, this is your host, Rick Hughes, saying thank you for listening to The Floodline.
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4: U.S. forces have struck down two Iranian attack drones over the Strait of Hormuz. U.S. Central Command announces on X this morning the drones were threatening international maritime traffic, CENTCOM saying American forces remain postured and ready to continue defending against Iranian Iranian aggression. Iran's accusing the U.S. of violating its own ceasefire by attacking the drones. The manhunt continues in Ohio for several gunmen who shot 12 people at Toledo's annual Old West End Festival. Police say at least a dozen people, ranging in ages from 14 to 61, were injured in the shooting. Two of the victims left in critical condition. Police believe the gunmen were likely shooting at each other and have not been identified. Game 3 of the NBA Finals between the Knicks and the San Antonio Spurs at Madison Square Garden is shaping up to be one of the most heavily guarded events and expensive tickets in American sports history. Part of the reason, as we hear from Jonathan O'Halloran, is President Trump will be in attendance.
5: The Garden is warning fans to prepare for TSA levels of security due to President Trump's attendance. They say to get to the arena at least 2 hours early and that no bags will be allowed. In the meantime, with the Knicks up 2-0 in the series, Game 3 is one of the most expensive sporting events in history, with the average ticket price topping $9,000. Courtside is up to $100,000. In New York, I'm Jonathan O'Halloran.
4: Votes are still being counted in California to see who will run for governor in November. Democrat Javier Becerra's officially received enough votes to make the ballot. Thousands of primary votes are still being counted, though. Republican Steve Hilton and Democrat Tom Steyer are still vying for the second spot. Golden Tempo wins again. The horse that won the Kentucky Derby earlier this year has now won the Belmont Stakes. The Bay Thoroughbred coming in first in Saturday's race at Saratoga Springs, New York. Coming in second was Commandment, Renegade taking third. I'm Scott Carr.
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6: Welcome to the teaching ministry of the late Roger A. Hedrick, brought to you as a gift from the Hedrick family. 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Though Roger is now with the Lord, his down-to-earth Bible teachings live on, and it is our desire that these messages would help you grow in the grace and the knowledge of our Lord and Savior, Jesus Christ, and that he alone would receive the glory. And now with his message for today, here's our teacher, Roger Hedrick.
7: Hello again, everybody. Hey, it's good to be with you again. It's good to have fellowship together by means of radio. Hey, you got your Bibles open? Got your Bibles to the 136th Psalm. Wow, we've been having a good time in this Psalm. Now, I'm in the 136th Psalm. Last week we had verse 11. Now we want to start verse 12 here. Now, before I do, I don't get out of context, let's read verse 11, then jump right into verse 12. Okay, Psalms 136 and verse 11. And brought out Israel from among them, for his mercy endureth forever. With a strong hand and with an outstretched arm, for his mercy endureth forever. Now, in the Exodus, the great power and glory of Jehovah were seen. He brought them forth also with silver and gold. And there was not one feeble person in all their tribes. Egypt was glad when they departed. God worked with great display of force and with exceeding majesty. He stretched out his arm like a workman and intent on his labor. He lifted up his hand as one who is not ashamed to be seen. Wow, remember how they went out, how the Egyptians were glad for them to go, and they give them money, they give them riches to get rid of them? It's amazing how God worked. Now, verse 13, to him who divided the Red Sea into parts, for his mercy endureth forever. Now, he made a road across the sea bottom, causing the divided waters to stand like walls on either side. He who causes the waters of the sea ordinarily to remain as one mass can with equal readiness divide them. The Lord can be precisely what he wills, and he wills to do anything which is for the deliverance of his people. My, stop and think of that. As we told you before when we were on this here, that is a miracle, a real miracle. How God took that Red Sea and parted it, and the people walked over on dry land, dry ground. Remember when the Egyptians come after them? They got bogged down in the mud. But the Israelites went over on dry ground. Then how he brought the waters back over them, the Egyptians, and none of them escaped. And how when their bodies floated up, they got their riches from them. Oh, my. Stop and think of that. Hey, can your God do that? The God you trust in, can as we had there a while back in the 35th Psalm, can your statues do that? Can your idols do that? No. God makes himself known. God shows himself on behalf of his people. My, great. That is a miracle in itself. And God always brings this out. See, don't forget it. See, always remember it. We're going to see it in another portion before we get out of the Psalms. Well, let's keep going on now. We just had verse 13, now verse 14. And made Israel to pass through in the midst of it, for his mercy endureth forever. He made them to pass by the untrodden road. He led them down into the deep and up again on the further shore in perfect order, keeping their enemies back by the thick darkness of the cloudy pillar. God is to be praised not only for clearing our way, but also for giving us faith to traverse it. Verse 15 now. But overthrew Pharaoh and his hosts in the Red Sea, for his mercy endureth forever. Now overthrew, meaning he shook off. He shook them off as if he would no longer protect them. He left them to perish. Never had such a judgment befallen any nation as Thethos II's reign in Egypt. Accordingly, the memory of this fearful event has never departed from among men. The gulf in which he perished is named Behar Kolosum. I hope I'm saying that right, meaning the Sea of Destruction. To this day, the memory and name of Thethos II were infamous in Egypt. His tomb was desecrated, and his sarcophagus publicly and judicially broken. The vault seems to have been used as a burying place for slaves. Now, the distinctive title of his name, Thessos, has been mutilated on all the monuments of Egypt. His is the only one in the whole range of kings of Egypt which had suffered his mark of public infamy. He was become infamous, so to speak. Now, verse 16 now. To him who led his people through the wilderness, for his mercy endureth forever. Now, he led them into it, and therefore he was pledged to lead them through it. God's dealings are mysterious, but they must be right simply because they are his. Now the people knew nothing of the way, but they were led. They were a vast host, yet they were all led. There were neither roads nor tracks, but being led by unerring wisdom, they never lost their way. What a multitude of mercies are comprehended in the conduct of such an enormous host through a region wherein there was no provision even for single travelers. Yet the Lord, by his infinite power and wisdom, conducted a whole nation for 40 years through a desert land, and their feet did not swell, neither did their garments wax old in all the journey. I'm thinking that feet did not swell. I'm thinking of a lot of times I used to love to run and walk. And if I didn't wear the proper socks, my feet used to get sore. I used to get blisters. And they would swell up. Why? They're never swell. And you know what they were on? Sand. What does sand do to your feet, dear folks? Aha. You see, God is a God of miracles. Praise the Lord. Now, their conduct in the wilderness tested his mercy most severely, but it bore the strain. Many a time he forgave them, and though he smote them for their transgressions, yet he waited to be gracious and speedily turned to them in compassion. Their faithfulness soon failed, but his did not. The fiery, cloudy pillar, which never ceased to lead the van, was the visible proof of his immutable love. God's people must enter the wilderness for trial, for self-knowledge, for development of graces, for preparation for Canaan. God leads his people while in the wilderness, their root, their provision, their discipline, their protection. God will bring his people out of the wilderness. Praise the Lord. Same thing with our life. We're like going through a wilderness here on this earth. Someday we're going to be in heaven. Praise the Lord. Now let's go on, verse 17. To him who smote great kings, for his mercy endureth forever. Within sight of their inheritance, Israel had to face powerful enemies. The Lord who smote Pharaoh at the beginning of the wilderness, smote Zion and Og at the close of it. Now let's go verse 18 now. And slew famous kings, for his mercy endureth forever. What good was their fame to them? As they opposed God, they became infamous rather than famous. Their deaths made the Lord's fame to increase among the nations, while their fame ended in disgraceful defeat. How God made himself known in the killing these kings, how God made the kings infamous, and God become known through Israel, and Israel was known then. Let's go on, verse 19. Sion, king of the Amorites, for his mercy endureth forever. Sion smote Moab, but he could not smite Israel, for the Lord smote him. He was valiant and powerful, so as to be both great and famous. But as he willfully refused to give a peaceful passage to the Israelites and fought against them in malice, there was no choice for it but to let him run into that destruction which he courted. His fall was speedily and final, and the chosen people were so struck with it that they sung of his overthrow in the national songs. Verse 20 now, and Og, the king of Bashan, for his mercy endureth forever. Og, he was of the race of the giants, but he was rooted like a pygmy, which he entered the lists with Israel's God. If Zion could not turn the Lord from his purpose, we may be sure that Og could not. He who delivers us out of one trouble will rescue us out of another and fulfill all the good pleasures of his grace in us. Praise the Lord. When God's for us, who can be against us? Verse 21, and gave their land for an heritage, for his mercy endureth forever. As Lord of the whole earth, he transferred his estate from one tenant to another. And the land did not become the property of the Israelites by their own sword and bow, but by a grant from the throne. This was the great end which all along had been aimed at.

family a plot of ground for cultivation, much of the present discontent would never have risen. Bigotry would soon have become uncommon, and poverty itself would have been rare. Mercy fights for the land. Mercy divides the spoil among its favored ones, and mercy secures each man in his inheritance. You know, the God knew how to give the inheritance. God knew how to do it so there wouldn't be fighting and bickering. God knows what to do. His mercy endureth forever. Thank God for that. Verse 23, who remembered us in our low estate, for his mercy endureth forever. Personal mercies awake the sweetest song. He remembered us. Our prayer is, Lord, remember me. And this is our encouragement. He has remembered. To remember signifies to think upon, to take notice of, to lay to heart, to be well pleased with a person. And our Lord took notice of us. Praise the Lord that he notices us, that he knows us, even no matter what condition we're in. Verse 24, and hath redeemed us from our enemies, for his mercy endureth forever. Israel's enemies brought the people low, but the Lord intervened and turned the tables by a great redemption. Low means to humiliate. The expression implies that they had become like slaves and were not set free without price and power, for they needed to be redeemed. Now, in our case, the redemption which is in Christ Jesus, it's his eminent reason for giving thanks unto the Lord. Sin is our enemy, and we are redeemed from it by the atoning blood. Satan is our enemy, and we are redeemed from him by the Redeemer's power. The world is our enemy, and we are redeemed from it by the Holy Spirit. We are ransomed. Let us enjoy our liberty. Christ has wrought our redemption. Let us praise his name. Praise the Lord. He has redeemed us. He's paid the price. We don't belong to Satan no more as our master. We belong to the Lord now because he has redeemed us. He set us free, and now he owns us. Now he's our Lord. He's our master, and we're enslaved to him. Let's go on. Verse 25 now. Who giveth food to all flesh, for his mercy endureth forever. Now, common providence, which cares for all living things, deserves our devoutest thanks. Because the Lord feeds all life, therefore we expect him to take special care of his own family. Praise the Lord for that. Amen. God takes care of us. Verse 26, now the last verse here. Oh, give thanks unto the God of heaven, for his mercy endureth forever. His throne is set in glory above all, out of reach of foes, in the place of universal oversight. God's mercies are from everlasting, and it is a treasure that can never be spent, never exhausted unto eternity. His mercy in providing heaven for his people is more than all the rest. Praise the Lord when you understand that. His mercy in providing heaven for his people is more than all the rest that we just went through here. My voice is starting to go. Let me take a drink of water here. Okay. Let's go on now. Psalms 137. The captive's cry for vengeance we have here. Now, by verse 1, 137 Psalm. By the rivers of Babylon, there we sat down. Yea, we wept when we remembered Zion. Now, water courses were abundant in Babylon, wherein were not only natural streams, but artificial channels. It was a place of broad rivers and streams. Now, glad to be away from the noisy streets, the captives sought the riverside where the flow of the waters seemed to be in sympathy with their tears. Nothing else could have subdued their brave spirits but the remembrance of the temple of their God, the place of their kings, and the center of their natural life quite broke them down.
the Euphrates Tigris.

0: rivers and the chabars and the channels intersected the country. Now the bank of the river, like the seashore, is a favorite place of sojourn of those whom deep grief drives forth from the bustle of men into solitude. Now remember, dear folks, this is where these people were under Babylon, where they were taken captive. And here they're here, and you know, I know in a way, in my own senses, I love to be by the waterside. There's something about the rivers. It's something about the lakes. There's something about that. And I know what it's a comforting thing. I like to go down to the lake. I have a small boat I like to go out on. There's just something about it. Something to take your mind off of things. Now, the words, I'm still on this verse. The word sat down implies that the burst of grief was a long one, and also that it was looked on by the captives as some relaxation and repose. Verses 1 through 6 here we have, Israel was a typical people. They were typical of God's church in all ages of the world. They were typical of the soul of every individual believer. When a believer is in captivity, he has a sorrowful remembrance of Zion. In the last chapter of 2 Chronicles, verses 14 to 20, we find the melancholy tale of Judah's captivity. Many of their friends had been slain by the sword. The house of God was burned. The walls of Jerusalem were broken down. And they themselves were captives in a foreign land. No wonder they sat down and wept when they remembered Zion. So it is often with the believer. When led captive by sin, he sits down and weeps when he remembers Zion. Now, Zion is a place where God makes himself known. When a poor, awakened sinner is brought to know the Savior and to enter through the rent veil into the holiest of all, then he becomes one of the people of Zion. He dwells in Zion, and the people that dwell therein are forgiven their iniquity. But when a believer falls into sin, he falls into darkness. He is driven as a captive away from Zion. No more does he find entrance within the veil. No more is he glad when they say to him, "Let us go up to the house of the Lord." He sits down and weeps when he remembers Zion. Now the world derides the believer in his captivity. So it was with ancient Israel. The Chaldeans were cruel conquerors. Not only did they carry them away from their temple, their country, and their homes, but they made a mock of their sorrows. Now, when they saw them sit down to shed bitter tears by the rivers of Babylon, they demanded mirth and a song, saying, "Sing us one of the songs of Zion." So it is with the world and the captive Christian. There are times when the world does not mock at the Christian. Often the Christian is filled with so strange a joy that the works wonders in silence. Often there is a meek and quiet spirit in the Christian which disarms opposition. The soft answer turneth away wrath, and his very enemies are forced to be at peace with him. But stop still, but stop till the Christian's day of darkness comes. Stop till sin and unbelief hath wrought him into captivity. Stop till he is shut out from Zion and carried afar off and sits and weeps. Then will the cruel world help forward the affliction. Then will they ask for mirth and song. And when they see the bitter tears trickling down the cheek, they will ask with savage mockery, "Where is your psalm? Sing now. Sing us one of the songs of Zion." Even Christ felt this bitterness when he hung upon the cross. I mean, dear folks, take this to heart, what we're going through here. The Christian cannot sing in captivity. So it is with ancient Israel. They were peculiarly attached to the sweet songs of Zion. They reminded them of the times of David and Solomon when the temple was built and Israel was in its greatest glory. They reminded them above all their God that their temple and the services of the sanctuary. Now three times a year they came up from the country in companies singing these sweet songs of Zion, lifting their eyes to the hills whence came their help. But now when they were in captivity, they hanged their harps upon the willows, and when their cruel spoilers demanded mirth, a song, they said, "How shall we sing the Lord's song in a strange land?" So it is with the believer in darkness. He hangs his harp upon the willows and cannot sing the song of the Lord. Every believer has got a harp. Every heart that has been made new is turned into a harp of praise. The mouth is filled with laughter, the tongue with divinest melody. Every true Christian loves praise, and the holiest Christian love it most. But when the believer falls into sin and darkness, his harp is on the willows, and he cannot sing the Lord's song, for he is in a strange land. He loses all sense of pardon. It is a sense of pardon that gives its sweetest tones to the song of the Christian. But when a believer is in captivity, he loses this sweet sense of forgiveness and therefore cannot sing. He loses his sense of the presence of God. It is the sweet presence of God with the soul that makes the believer sing. But when the presence is away, the Lord's house is but a howling wilderness. And you say, "How can we sing the Lord's song in a strange land?" He loses sight of the heavenly Canaan, the sight of the everlasting hills, draws forth the heavenly melodies of the believing soul. But when a believer sins and is carried away captive, he loses his hope of glory. He sits and weeps. He hangs his harp upon the willows and cannot sing the Lord's song in a strange land. The believer in darkness still remembers Zion and prefers it above his chief joy. He often finds when he has fallen into sin and captivity that he has fallen among worldly delights and worldly friends. A thousand pleasures tempt him to take up his rest here. But if he be a true child of Zion, he will never settle down in a strange land. Think of this experience they went through. I know that was a lot of notes that I brought out here, dear folks. But you've got to understand this here, how they felt. And how when you get out of fellowship, how you will feel, how people will mock you. Stay in fellowship. Stay in the happiness of the Lord, the joy he gives you. These people were out of that there. And they were remembering this here. How could they be joyful? Let me see if I can get verse 2 here. Verse 2, we hung our harps upon the willows in the midst thereof. The drooping branches appeared to weep, as we did, and so we gave to them our instruments of music. Better to hang them up than to dash them down. Better to hang them on the willows than to profane them in the service of idols. Sad indeed is a child of sorrow when he grows weary of his harp, from which is in better days he had been able to draw sweet solaces. Music had charms to give unquiet spirits rest. But when the heart is sorely sad, it only mocks the grief which flies in it. Men put away their instruments of mirth when a heavy cloud darkens their souls. Now, willows, meaning the weeping willow trees. And dear folks, if you've ever experienced this, you know what I'm talking about. You cannot play your instruments, which you love, when you don't feel right. Wow, my voice is going quick here. Let's see if I can get verse 3 here. For there they carried us away captive, required of us a song, and they that wasted us required of us mirth, saying, "Sing us one of the songs of Zion." Better be dumb than be forced to please the enemy with forced song, with cruelty to make a people sigh, and then require them to sing. Shall men be carried away from home and all that is dear to them, and yet chant merrily for the pleasure of their unfeeling captors? Now the captives must not only sing, but smile and add merriment to their music. In this demand, there was an insult to their God as well as to the mockery of themselves. And this made it the more intensely cruel. The word wasted means an oppressor causing to howl. The word mirth meaning pleasure, gladness, and rejoicing. Dear folks, think of this. Think of this here. You ever been in this condition? You ever felt this way? Oh, thank God for the strength we get out of the Lord, the fellowship that we can have. When you get out of this fellowship, dear folks, you don't feel right. You don't feel right. Thank God, no matter what the condition is, you can be happy in the Lord. Oh, hey, my time is starting to get away again. And I look forward to being with you next time. And we'll continue on with this here. There's good teaching here. See you next time.
1: 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Until the next broadcast, may the grace of the Lord Jesus Christ and the love of God and the communion of the Holy Spirit be with you all. Amen.
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4: U.S. forces have struck down two Iranian attack drones over the Strait of Hormuz. U.S. Central Command announces on X this morning the drones were threatening international maritime traffic. CENTCOM saying American forces remain postured and ready to continue defending against Iranian aggression. Iran's accusing the U.S. of violating its own ceasefire by attacking the drones. The manhunt continues in Ohio for several gunmen who shot 12 people at Toledo's annual Old West End Festival. Police say at least a dozen people, ranging in ages from 14 to 61, were injured in the shooting. Two of the victims left in critical condition. Police believe the gunmen were likely shooting at each other and have not been identified. Game 3 of the NBA Finals between the Knicks and the San Antonio Spurs at Madison Square Garden is shaping up to be one of the most heavily guarded events and expensive tickets in American sports history. Part of the reason, as we hear from Jonathan O'Halloran, is President Trump will be in attendance.
5: The Garden is warning fans to prepare for TSA levels of security due to President Trump's attendance. They say to get to the arena at least 2 hours early and that no bags will be allowed. In the meantime, with the Knicks up 2-0 in the series, Game 3 is one of the most expensive sporting events in history, with the average ticket price topping $9,000. Courtside is up to $100,000. In New York, I'm Jonathan O'Halloran.
4: Votes are still being counted in California to see who will run for governor in November. Democrat Javier Becerra's officially received enough votes to make the ballot. Thousands of primary votes are still being counted, though. Republican Steve Hilton and Democrat Tom Steyer are still vying for the second spot. Golden Tempo wins again. The horse that won the Kentucky Derby earlier this year has now won the Belmont Stakes. The Bay Thoroughbred coming in first in Saturday's race at Saratoga Springs, New York. Coming in second was Commandment, Renegade taking third. I'm Scott Carr.
6: Advocacy groups are suing the Department of Education over student loan borrowing limits. The American Academy of Physician Associates and the PA Education Association's lawsuit allege the department's impending rule change on the borrowing cap for PA students is unlawful. Under the new rule, graduate and professional students can borrow up to $100,000 and $200,000 in loans, respectively. The groups are seeking a preliminary injunction blocking the rule before it goes into effect July 1st. A new law in Oregon that closes a loophole allowing some online lenders to charge extreme interest rates for consumer finance loans. Michael Kastner with more.
7: Consumer finance loans are unsecured with a term of 60 days or more. Oregon limits consumer finance loans to 36% interest, but a federal law allowed some online lenders to charge over 100% interest. The new law opts Oregon out of the federal law, which will eliminate the option for extreme interest rates.
6: And President Trump says he wants to bring down energy costs for everyone by investing $700 million in coal plants. Speaking from the Oval Office, he said the money will be used to preserve existing plants and build some new ones.
8: If you look at China, if you look at so many of the successful countries, they're using coal. If you look at some of the real great failures countries, they're using wind.
6: He said coal plants in several states will be saved.
8: These were incredible plants, so productive, really producing a lot of the electricity.
6: And the United Auto Workers Union and American Axle heading back to the bargaining table amid a strike in Three Rivers, Michigan. The union wants better retirement benefits and help with rising out-of-pocket healthcare costs. Apple is closing 3 stores this month, citing a decline in quality at the shopping malls that house them. Apple is closing locations in Connecticut, California, and Maryland later this month. Most of the employees will continue their roles at nearby Apple stores. I'm Monica Nelson with your consumer and business news.
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10: Just before midnight on Saturday, February 19th, 2005, Danielle Imbeau and her friend Richard Patron left a crowded Philadelphia bar. 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
14: 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The other one was wrong place, wrong time.
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1: Is the $1.8 billion DOJ fund dead or is it on hold?
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4: Welcome back to The Weekend Dive. I'm Rory O'Neill. AI and IPO, a lot of letters we're going to hear in the weeks ahead as artificial intelligence goes public with stocks worth billions of dollars hitting the marketplace. Madison Mills is the senior AI correspondent at Axios. And Madison, this really is significant, really a turning point for this relatively new industry to now put its big boy pants on and start putting out these initial public offerings.
5: Yeah, if you've heard of ChatGPT or Claude, those are chatbots, AI chatbots that are powered by what could be the biggest companies to IPO ever in history. We're looking at Anthropic, OpenAI, and SpaceX. All three of those companies are expected to go public potentially in the next 6 months here. And again, these could be the most massive IPOs that we have ever seen because these companies have grown at the fastest rates ever in history. It's kind of like pick your superlative to describe how big these companies are. But they are expected to IPO at incredible valuations. All three of them expected to be in the ballpark of $1 trillion, which would make any one of them the fifth most valued company in the S&P 500 when they are added to the index, which is expected to happen sooner than has happened historically due to some index changing rules. So it's going to be a very big deal for public market investors.
4: I think I saw SpaceX is hoping to raise $75 billion based on a $1.77 trillion valuation. And really, the company hasn't made any money.
5: Yeah, no, of course not. I mean, that's what's amazing about these IPOs is that these are companies that are burning through cash to be able to service AI. It's an incredibly expensive task. The kind of currency of AI is something called tokens. They're very expensive. Compute is also part of it, and it's constrained right now. So when you've got limited supply and huge demand, you've got an expensive product. But the AI labs, they're not even charging the accurate amount for those tokens right now. They're subsidizing those costs to have a lot of customers, which is great before they go public. But once they do go public, which we're expecting soon, that's potentially going to change. They may not be able to subsidize the cost of these tokens forever. So we could see the cost of AI usage going up as well.
4: All right. Well, here's where the flying comes into the ointment. Some of the reporting you had on Axios this week, in your article, you said there is all this AI hype and it sounds like a brand new gold rush. But a lot of companies that are sort of the early adapters are saying, hey, we're not really saving the money we thought we would here. Mm-hmm. Maybe we're not in for an AI tidal wave. Maybe it will be a slower rising tide.
5: Yeah, I first got clued into this because I talked to a VP at NVIDIA who told me that his team had been spending more on AI bills than humans for months now. So that was my first kind of clue. And then I started talking to more companies, more people started flooding my inbox telling me that they are spending more on AI than their human workers. And the pitch to Wall Street, at least, was that AI was going to be able to help you lower your costs for across your business, increase productivity. We're not necessarily seeing that. In fact, we're also seeing data showing that AI is not necessarily leading to a productivity boom at a lot of companies. So we're kind of in this messy middle phase of the AI build out where enterprises that aren't tech native are dealing with some bottlenecks on adopting the technology, struggles with getting employees using it and excited about it. And also it's expensive. And the companies that went all in really quickly are having to deal with these massive IT bills and they're not liking what they're seeing. So I like to say that we're in this kind of reckoning phase with AI right now. And the earliest adopters are the ones who got to the challenges first. And so hopefully they'll be the ones to figure those challenges out and tell the rest of us what's going on.
4: And lastly, you know, this is the way I've been looking at it now. Like AI is the Frankenstein monster and all of us out here, we're the villagers. We don't know whether to set fire to it or to embrace it and realize we were misunderstanding the monster all along. I do feel like we just don't know what's going to be happening.
5: Yeah, I mean, and as a reporter on this feed, it completely changes based on who I talk to. I talk to CEOs who are all in on the technology and are talking to their AI chatbots more than they're talking to their employees. And then I spoke to some of the students at universities who were booing in commencement speeches when AI was mentioned. So I talked to people who are fully across that gamut of Frankenstein villagers. And it really depends on so many different factors, whether or not you're at a company that's helping you use the tools and see the positive use cases, whether you're a worker who may be displaced due to the technology. All of those factors tie into how people end up feeling about it and what it makes them do from a potential political pushback perspective as well.
4: Madison Mills is a senior AI reporter at Axios, giving us an update on the upcoming IPOs from these huge tech firms. Madison, thanks for helping breaking it all down.
5: Thanks so much.
4: The price of a stamp is going up again as the United States Postal Service deals with cash flow issues. News Nation's Nick Smith reports price hikes aren't the only changes happening at the USPS these days.
6: The new rates start with a 4-cent increase to first-class mail forever stamps from 78 cents to 82 cents. Also going up are domestic postcards from 61 cents to 65 cents. International postcards and letters are both going from $1.70 to $1.75, and domestic metered mail will go from 74 cents to 78 cents. Those adjustments work out to just under a 5% rate hike. USPS leaders say the challenge is that mail volumes keep falling, even as the agency remains responsible for delivering to more than 168 million addresses nationwide. The United States Postal Service has been raising rates for years now in an effort to solve the financial problems the agency continues to face. Leaders say higher prices help, but they will not solve the problem alone. The agency relies primarily on postage revenue to keep the system running. Postmaster General David Steiner told lawmakers earlier this year the agency is being forced to make tough choices.
7: We are running out of cash, and we have to make trade-offs.
6: The Postal Service is also drawing attention for a newly proposed rule that would create uniform standards for absentee voting by mail. Under the proposal, the states would provide the Postal Service with lists of eligible mail voters along with a unique ballot barcode. The change follows President Trump's March executive order on elections, which reads in part, the USPS shall not transmit mail-in or absentee ballots from any individual unless those individuals have been enrolled on a state-specific list. However, several states have already signaled they could file legal challenges to this change. Back to those rate changes to the first-class mail, that will start beginning July 12th. But the larger debate isn't going away. How to keep the Postal Service financially sustainable while presenting the universal mail service that all Americans depend on every day.
4: That's News Nation's Nick Smith reporting. The post office says it's focused on strengthening its shipping products and offerings as part of its 10-year modernization plan for service excellence. They're still counting ballots in California, one of six states where primaries were held this week. News Nation's Marky Martin reports.
8: Republican Steve Hilton and Democrats Javier Becerra and Tom Steyer are currently leading that race. The top two candidates will then move on to the general election. And Los Angeles's Democratic Mayor Karen Bass will advance to the general election as she fights to keep her seat amid what's been a very fierce primary there. Former reality TV star Spencer Pratt now has the edge for second place against L.A. City Council member Nithya Raman.
4: California's jungle primary setting up some interesting races this fall. Rant or buy, the pros and cons next.
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11: White victim, female, pretty, wealthy.
10: A white woman's murder shocks the city. A black man from the projects comes forward with information about the case.
12: He says the police are his friends.
10: But out of nowhere, he goes from star witness to prime suspect.
12: And then that's it. They turn on him.
10: The system is hungry for a conviction. Lee Harris is sentenced to 90 years.
13: I get 90 years for killing somebody I have never seen.
10: Behind bars, Lee finds an unlikely ally in his cellie, Robert. The pair are like chalk and cheese. There's no way their paths would ever cross on the outside. But as a fellow inmate, Robert sees through the lies and vows to do the unthinkable. Clear Lee's name.
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19: It's August 2023, a county government meeting in Pennsylvania's Lehigh Valley. A young woman, early 20s, steps up to the mic to speak.
20: My two-month-old son was happily drinking milk from his bottle when he quickly started choking, turned blue, and went limp. My boyfriend transported our son to the changing table as I grabbed an anti-choking device and my boyfriend began assembling it. Two pumps of the device and my son was conscious, gasping for air and coughing up milk.
19: They all went to the ER to make sure the baby was okay.
20: But upon arriving at Lehigh Valley Hospital, the diagnosis quickly became something so different.
19: One of the doctors had a theory.
20: She stated to my father and mother-in-law that we are young, first-time parents who got frustrated with our baby and violently shook him to make him stop crying. And a confession would only make things easier for us.
19: The parents were told to leave the hospital without their son. And he wouldn't come home for 7 whole months.
20: I'm a postpartum mom dealing with the grief and the trauma of my son being ripped from my arms. And I'm a mom who lost everything in less than 24 hours due to one doctor's misdiagnosis. Enough is enough.
19: And then the next person speaks. And the next one. The stories they tell form a pattern of parents walking into a Lehigh Valley hospital to get help for a child, only to leave without them. And the same doctor's name kept coming up again and again. A pediatrician.
21: I ask you, what kind of doctor does this?
19: That's what I wanted to know, too. From Serial Productions and the New York Times, I'm Diane Neary. And this is The Preventionist, a story about a doctor and the rise of a powerful field of pediatric medicine.
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22: The Kennedy Center is beginning the process of removing President Trump's name from public view. Michael Kastner has more.
23: A memo to staff sent on Thursday by the center's lawyer said the president's name must be immediately removed from all letterhead, email signatures, and other documents. Signage that includes Trump's name must be changed by next Friday. A spokesperson said the center is complying with last week's court order to remove Trump's name. I'm Michael Kastner.
22: House Republicans are moving forward with plans to codify an official name change for the Department of Defense. Members on the House Armed Services Committee voting along party lines to formally rename it to the Department of War, which is preferred by Secretary Pete Hegseth and President Trump. Despite the amendment's passage, the measure would need to go through the Senate, where it faces roadblocks due to the need for Democratic support to codify it into law. Democratic Congressman Adam Smith referred to the move as one of the dumbest things that's been done by the administration. That's politics. I'm Brad Siegel.

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3: 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I actually said I was going to kick his ass.
4: Welcome back to the Weekend Dive. I'm Rory O'Neill. A big takedown of alleged fraudsters in Ohio announced this week in Columbus by Acting Attorney General Todd Blanche.
5: Today, we unsealed a 32-count indictment against two state employees and two other co-conspirators for allegedly billing $30 million to the government for therapeutic behavioral services that were never provided.
4: Those state workers are among more than a dozen defendants who were indicted in what Blanche called some of the most significant fraud and schemes in the country.
5: We've also unsealed an indictment charging four defendants in a scheme to defraud a COVID program. Again, these programs, as we all know, were meant to benefit small businesses.
4: This comes after the DOJ announced more than a dozen indictments in a fraud crackdown in Minnesota as well.
5: In total, between our state and federal partners, today we're announcing charges that were either unsealed today or over the past week against 14 defendants allegedly involved in fraud schemes targeting over $50 million here in Ohio.
4: Fraud investigations by the Trump administration are expected to expand nationwide. Is now the perfect time to buy a house? Maybe you should keep on renting. The answer may depend on exactly where you live. Amanda Pendleton is a home trends expert with Zillow, which came out with a report this week looking at whether or not this is a good time to buy and exactly where. And Amanda, that location is a big part of whether or not the numbers work for your family.
6: Yeah, absolutely. I think everyone's got an opinion on whether you should buy or you should rent. And I'm here to say that everyone's correct, depending on the zip code.
4: Ah, is it strictly location? But I imagine, I know you mentioned here in some of this that lifestyle, where you are in life, also is a big factor in this.
6: Yeah, absolutely. Look, the decision to rent or to buy really comes down to who you are, where you live, how long you plan to stay there, and the lifestyle that you want to get out of your home beyond just shelter. So Zillow's rent versus buy analysis finds that buying is still the best financial decision if you plan to stay put for more than 6 years. Those are actually the best conditions nationally for buyers in years. But here's the catch. That math changes dramatically depending on where you live. So if you're in Columbus, if you're in Memphis, in Buffalo, you're breaking even as a buyer in 4 years. Wow. But if you're in San Francisco or San Jose, renting still wins out after 30 years.
4: And that's a big swing. You have now this 6-year number, but just a couple of years ago, that was what? Over 8 years.
6: Correct. Yeah, we saw the rent versus buy break-even point hit its highest point in 2023, 2024, when it took 8.5 years for you to break even on a home. So things are getting better. The affordability picture is getting better for buyers nationally. But I think that kind of hides what's happening at a metro level. Every single city in the country is different. And the break-even point really depends on where you live.
4: And boy, that break-even number varies.
6: I think that was the biggest surprise from this research is that we're in the same country, in the same economy, right? And yet the break-even point can be so different depending on where you live. And it really comes down to home prices in those metros.
4: And the Zillow team combined a lot of data here.
6: That's right. The break-even point is essentially the point in time when it makes more financial sense to have purchased a home than to have rented. So to figure that out, we looked at all the costs of buying. Mortgage payments, property taxes, insurance, maintenance, closing costs, and then the opportunity costs of the cash tied up in a down payment. And I think that's really important here. Then we also compared that to everything that a renter pays. So monthly rent, renter's insurance, and the return they could have earned by investing the money that they didn't put into a down payment. And we ran that for the typical home and the typical renter in each of the 50 largest U.S. metros and how that would play out over 30 years.
4: And those 30-year mortgage rates are a big factor here.
6: Absolutely. The mortgage rate really is the lever that will control your financial life for the next 30 years. And the mortgage rate really plays a huge factor in the break-even point. So when rates were higher in 2023-24, that's when we saw that break-even point at 8.5 years. They've come down, not a lot, and they're going up a little bit just in the past couple of months, but you're still in a better position today than you were, say, last year.
4: And those cities where the break-even number is lower, is there more real estate activity compared to some place like San Diego where those numbers are off the charts?
6: Yeah, absolutely. So we see in these more affordable metro areas, right? In the Midwest, in the Sun Belt, that's where buyers really have the upper hand. They've got more options. Homes are more affordable. The cost of entry is lower. So you do see more home buying activity because more people are able to get their foot in the door of home ownership. In these really expensive coastal metro areas, you know, the demand is still there because these are really hot job markets. I mean, even in San Francisco, where we see some of the highest home prices in the country, we're having an AI boom right now. So demand for housing in these places is really high, and that's pushing prices even higher up. So, you know, it's an interesting story nationwide, but it really depends on where you live and the kind of market you're going to experience as a buyer.
4: It feels like there are so many more rentals around these days. That's got to be keeping rents down.
6: Yeah, so I think all the boom in construction that we've seen in the rental market has been a really positive thing, right? During the pandemic, we were seeing rent price growth that was over 10% year over year. In some places, it was as high as 20% year over year. Because of all the new construction that's happened in that space, that has brought rent price growth down, but it hasn't brought rents down. And that's a big difference, right? When we talk about rent price growth, it's how much that rent is going up every single year. That pace of growth has really slowed down, but the price of renting is still at a record high. So, you know, it's an easier market to be a renter today, for sure, but you're still paying really high rents. And it's the sort of the same story with home values as well. Home value appreciation has slowed down in today's market, but prices remain high.
4: And here's a question I should have asked you at the very beginning. So when you have this 6.0 number as the break even for 6 years, is that a healthy number? Good, bad? Would you like to see it come down or go further up?
6: Yeah, just to give you a bit of perspective, prior to the pandemic, buying a home was a slam dunk. People were breaking even in 2 to 3 years nationwide. And it made a lot more sense during those times to purchase a home than to rent. Today, the financial math is a little bit tougher, right? But I don't think that should mean that people should rule out homeownership forever. You know, I think this research really highlights that buying isn't just a financial decision. It really is a lifestyle decision. So you've got to ask yourself, you know, do you want stability? Do you want a place to truly make your own? Do you want the ability to put down roots in a community? I think those are real benefits of homeownership that don't show up in a spreadsheet. And so if you are buying, you want to buy, you know, I would just say go in with your eyes open and understand that, you know, you're going to be paying a premium for those benefits of homeownership in today's market.
4: Amanda Pendleton is Zillow's home trends expert with a look at the break-even numbers when it comes to renting or buying. Hey, Amanda, thanks for the info.
6: Rory, thank you.
4: We'll meet the crew of the Artemis 3 moon mission next time on The Weekend Dive. I'm Rory O'Neill.
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0: Ohio. I'm Pam Husso, Fox News. Police in Toledo say 12 people are hurt, two critically, after gunfire erupted near a street festival last night.
1: Police are still searching for those two gunmen that they say may have been shooting at each other when at least 16 shots rang out in a crowded summer street festival in Toledo. It all happening around 5:30 local time last night. Police say at least 12 people were shot, including two in critical condition. The victims range in age from 14 to 61, with officials confirming most were in their early 20s. There were several hundred people at that festival. Police are asking those that were there to review their cell phone footage to help identify the suspects. And festival officials, of course, have canceled the remainder of that weekend-long event.
0: Fox's Chanley Painter. With just 2 days to go before the primary, scandals are rocking the campaign of Democratic U.S. Senate candidate Graham Platner of Maine. Fox's Griff Jenkins takes a look at posts made on Reddit.
2: The Post described him as a communist. He leaned into it. He was anti-police and disparaging rural white residents as racist. That was troubling. But then it was that tattoo also in October that we see the tattoo on his chest resembling a Nazi symbol that he got in Croatia with some of his war buddies. He had it removed. Then we get more posts that start to come out when he describes the war as the most enjoyable experience of his life, saying that he wants to kill people. If that wasn't enough, then we get the disclosure in May that confirmed he had a kick profile, a profile largely where young people are. He's sexting, sending explicit messages to women while he's married.
0: Platner, who hopes to unseat Republican Susan Collins, says his past is being weaponized. 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
0: Israel is hunting down multiple assailants after several shootings possibly coordinated near the West Bank. Israeli police say one Israeli man was killed and five other people were hurt. One alleged attacker was shot and killed by police. He's been described as a Palestinian citizen of Israel. Residents in the area are advised to stay inside their homes. More arrests this weekend at an immigration detention center in Newark, New Jersey. Protesters have been gathering there for weeks and clashing with ICE agents, citing inhumane conditions inside. Border czar Tom Homan spoke to Fox News about continued efforts by some Democrats to abolish ICE.
6: It's about them losing political power, not about national security, not about enforcing law, not about making this country safe again. This is about their political power.
0: Some Democrats argue ICE agents are out of control, especially after the shooting deaths of two civilians in Minnesota. An emotional remembrance in Normandy, France, as the 82nd anniversary of the D-Day invasion was commemorated. Secretary of War Pete Hegseth was there.
7: The event marks the partnership between the U.S., British, and their allies to carry out what's known as the largest amphibious invasion in military history. D-Day, as so many know, changed the course of World War II as it ultimately led to the liberation of Europe from Nazi occupation. The 82nd anniversary of D-Day comes as the U.S. finds itself at an inflection point with European allies. The administration looks to reshape NATO so the alliance bears more of the share of its own defense. Hegseth also talked about a different type of what he calls invasion happening in Europe that comes with migration. Hegseth says there's been a proliferation of different ideologies in Europe and suggests that the continent must do something to address it.
0: Fox's Madeleine Rivera. UK Prime Minister Keir Starmer disagrees with the U.S. assessment, but he has said that tackling illegal migration is a challenge. I'm Pam Husso in New York, and this is Fox News.
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11: Mostly sunny today and pleasant with a high of 77. Then tonight, clear skies and a low of 57. I'm Jessica Curry with your iHeartRadio Erie forecast.
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And I'll tell you what, the glass cleaner, I think it'll be the best you've ever used. At least that's been my opinion, and Danny's also. All right, let me give you the phone number. You can grab a line as we talk about your home projects. After all, it is, in most cases, the biggest investment we make in our lifetime, and taking care of that investment is key. So let me give you that phone number. It's 800-823-8255. Doing a little research yesterday after the show on countertops. You know, we talk a lot about the Deich products where you can put over an existing countertop. That can look like marble. It can look like granite. It can look like a solid surface product. And over the years, I have received a lot of emails with people telling me, number one, how easy it was to apply that coating in multiple steps. But, you know, 2 hours here, 2 hours there, 2 hours there, and you're done. If you can paint a wall, you can do that countertop. But also, I guess the reason a lot of people are redoing a laminate countertop is maybe finances, maybe just the disruption in the kitchen. Maybe, you know, there's all kinds of reasons. But it is an option, which also kind of intrigued me to wonder, what do most people have in their homes? Is it laminate? Is it granite? And if you were to buy new countertops, what would you be focused in on? And what is the most popular countertop today? And why? So doing that little research, and I'll be straight up and honest with you, I thought the answer would be granite. Kind of thought that's where we would land. But I was intrigued by, you know, the quartz, the quartzite. I mean, there's a lot of different ones. So I found an article about the top five countertops. One in there which really did surprise me. But the number one most popular overall choice. It's kind of a loaded question, but it came out as the quartz countertops. And the quartz countertops are, they're non-porous, so staining is not an issue. The maintenance is extremely low. It's got a good selection of colors and patterns. And over the years, it's been, I guess the claim when it first came out, I think Cambria was the big player in the quartz countertops. And they were in head-to-head competition with the granite countertops. And I think, I don't know for a fact, but I think, you know, maybe 20 years ago when that time period was, granite was the number one. Whereas now granite countertops are number two. But why they were number one in quartz was, you know, down the list there, was quartz was kind of plain. Whereas granite, you know, it's like Mother Nature's work of art. You can get some beautiful granite countertops. You can get black with whites, you know, splashes of color. You can get some bling, sparkles in the granite. You can get a beige and a brown and a white. There's character. There's personality. There's just a bigger wow factor. And the quartz was, you know, had all these benefits.
and it was, the palate wasn't quite as exciting. That has changed a lot, probably changed about 15 years ago, 12 years ago, somewhere in there. I remember going through the National Builder Show and seeing a quartz countertop and talking to the folks there, and I was astonished. You know, they had really added a lot of bling to the quartz countertop, made it exciting, and eventually that proved to overtake granite. And so they saw why they were kind of getting beat by Mother Nature, and they jazzed it up a bit. And now it sits as the most popular overall choice. So granite countertops, again, it's a natural stone. The neat thing about granite, and it's number two, so it's not that far behind. It has unique patterns to it. It is heat resistant. It's durable. However, granite countertops do have a tendency, I think, personal experience, to have some small chips. In a lot of cases, they're not even detectable, but you can feel them. Usually on the edges of the sinks where things would hit them in a small chip. Not a big nugget out, just a little roughness, if you will. But they're beautiful. I mean, it's natural stone, unique patterns, heat resistance, durable. Maintenance, whereas the quartz countertops require virtually none. Granite countertops may very much require periodic sealing. And you, if you have granite countertops, I encourage you to at least test it. And I always say, like to test it maybe around the holidays. You got a lot of different beverages that have a color to them, and you don't want that to stain a granite countertop. Granite is very dense. Depends where the granite is. Depends on the coloring of the granite. But it's very easy to test it to see if it needs sealing, and that is to just take a teaspoon of water and put it on the granite.

0: Well, I know it's very, very easy to use. It's almost like a Clorox wipe, but it's for granite where it cleans and seals granite. They also have a really good-looking rejuvenator that'll really bring out that granite pop. But there is maintenance involved, that's for sure. Number three, and by the way, if you'd like to join us, our phone number is 800-823-8255. Number three is the quartzite countertop. Now, this is now natural stone also. It really resembles marble, but it's harder. It's more durable than marble. Marble is hard, but it's also porous. You can stain marble quite easily. So this quartzite kind of looks like marble, and but very, very durable. It's we're seeing a lot of it in really upscale kitchens. And that's probably telling you it's a little expensive, and it is. But quartzite countertops have really stepped in the forefront in the last probably 8 to 10 years, I guess. Beautiful countertops. Number four goes back to probably the late 80s. It was one of the first countertops that broke the barrier from a laminate countertop, and that is the solid surface countertops. They're seamless in appearance, limited colors. The popular brand there would be Corian. If it's scratched or dull, it can be repaired or rejuvenated by sanding. It's a little dated in older homes, but there is also a new collections of colors and different looks on the Corian countertops, and certainly not as expensive as the quartzite, and might be something you'd be interested in looking at. Number five is a little bit of a shocker to me, and I'm surprised. Maybe it's geographical, but butcher block countertops are number five. You know, they're natural, they're warm, they can be sanded, they can be refinished, but it does require regular maintenance to prevent water damage. So it's going to, you know, it's going to cause you a little bit of work. So that's the top five. So talking about countertops, maybe we could take this as, what do you have? What do you like? What do you wish you had in countertops? Or we'll take calls about your home maintenance and repair. Here's our phone number. It's 800-823-8255. We'll continue with your calls. You're at home with Gary Sullivan.
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Terry Sullivan taking your calls regarding your home at 800-823-8255. And one of the things is we're talking about countertops. I'm sure everybody's sitting there thinking, yeah, well, what's that cost? Well, you'll see real quickly the cost and a wide range, and quite honestly, in the cost that they're talking about. But I'm going to give you the higher number because some of these lower numbers don't really make a lot of sense to me. So here you go. Typical kitchen. 50 to 60 square feet of countertop surface. So that's, you know, maybe a typical two-story house of 2,400 square feet or something. That's about the size of the square footage of countertops in a home. And you'll see why I'm talking about what a big step up it is from a laminate. A laminate which did not make in the top five. But for the most part, you can do that for around $2,500 to $3,000. And for completely really changing the way your kitchen looks. I mean, you know, clean up the cabinets, increase the lighting, add a new countertop. I mean, that's a dramatic change. But your laminate countertops installed, I'm giving you the price installed, around $2,500 to $3,000. Granite, significantly more. And a lot of it really, when you go, if you ever looked for granite, it's really kind of interesting. I mean, it's like going to an art show. At least that's the way I look at it. And if you look at the backside of a slab of granite, it just looks like stone. And what they do is they polish that. Not with liquid polish. I mean, they polish it. And granite's going to cost you probably somewhere between $6,000 and $9,000. That's a big step up. That's three times the expense. The other hand, you know, the other end of that is your laminate might last you 15, 20 years. A lot of times they'll age out. And by the way, I want to add a little something too. Laminate has come a long, long way. This is not the laminate of 40, 50 years ago where it's a pink laminate. I mean, they can look like stone. They can look like hickory wood. I mean, with digital photography and the way laminate is made is like 50 layers of paper and then this photography of a hickory slab, let's say, is on there, and then plastic, and it's compressed together. It's very cool. And like I said, $2,500 to $3,000, granted $6,000 to $9,000. Still real McCoy. The quartz that we are talking about, which is man-made with resin and ground granite, quite honestly, and quartz, about the same price as granite. So, you know, $6,000 to $9,000. And then the quartzite, which I said may upscale kitchens, you're right. You know, I mean, it's $8,000 to $12,000. 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And remember, marble can stain. So you gotta think about whether your family and your entertaining, is that really something you, I mean, it's beautiful. Is that really something you want to put in your kitchen? 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You don't have as much risk of making a mistake and ruining a countertop because you can't use any acids on marble. 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All right, our phone number is 800-823-8255. You're at home with Gary Sullivan.

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3: Police in Ohio are still looking for gunmen who shot 12 people at an outdoor festival in Toledo Saturday. Authorities say several hundred were attending the Old West End Festival Saturday when shots were fired. At least a dozen people, they say, ranging in age from 14 to 61, were hit. Two of them left in critical condition. Police say the gunmen were likely shooting at each other. They have yet to be identified. American forces have struck down two Iranian attack drones over the Strait of Hormuz. U.S. Central Command announcing on X this morning the drones were threatening international maritime traffic. Iran's accusing the U.S. of violating its own ceasefire by attacking the drones. The Vegas Golden Knights win a double overtime game last night to take a series lead in the Stanley Cup Finals over the Carolina Hurricanes. The Knights beat the Canes 5-4. And the horse that won this year's Kentucky Derby has now won the Belmont Stakes. Golden Tempo came in first in Saturday's race at Saratoga Springs, New York. I'm Scott Carr.
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5: Mostly sunny today and pleasant with a high of 77. Then tonight, clear skies and a low of 57. I'm Jessica Curry with your iHeartRadio Erie forecast.
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0: All right, let's get the broom out. Let's get the bucket out. And then let's bring in Bob Bierman. He is with Blackjack. And Bob, how are you?
9: I'm great, Gary. Thanks for having me on. Happy driveway sealer season.
0: It is, isn't it? Yeah. And for those folks that wait till October, don't do that.
9: Right. You're right. Although, as you're going to hear, we do have a product for those late season customers. So
0: quick background, so, Bob, is I was in the hardware business and they had some do-it-best stores for years. And it used to always crack me up is, you know, everybody'd rush in October and start being frosty and the leaves would be falling and I can't find sealers anywhere. And it's like, well, you got all summer to do this in spring, but
9: you there's a lot of procrastinators in this with driveway sealers. That's for sure. But yeah. Like I said, you're going to hear we've got a product for those procrastinators.
0: For years now, I've been talking about the Blackjack Drive Max, which is the best. What makes it so different than other driveway sealers out on the market?
9: Well, Gary, for one, it's our years of it's the years that we've been in business. Okay, you know, our company is just been making these products for decades. Blackjack actually started in 1913. We've got the years of experience, but also the technological advancements have been there as well, because there's been many changes. I mean, the EPA actually mandated going from the old smelly stuff. You know, people of a certain age may remember, you know, walking out of the house on a summer morning and you could smell in the air. Oh, somebody's doing their driveway, you know.
0: And they'd last about 2 years at max.
9: yes. And so now there's more. So the EPA mandated, you know, that for residential sealers that they become water-based. And our products are far more than just asphalt and water. So there's technology they're actually somewhat more sophisticated than they used to be.
0: So I get asked, since I've been talking about this for years, I get asked a lot of questions about blacktop sealers. And one of the questions I get all the time is, you know, what should I use? And you have a whole scale of different sealers, correct?
9: We do. We do. And the ones that I would really hone in and feature with today, we've got a good, better, and best scenario, Gary. You know, having owned hardware stores, you probably have plenty of good, better, and best memories for your product lines and such. So if I could. So the DriveMax, we've got three that I'm going to talk about: the DriveMax 500, the 700, and the 1000.
0: Okay.
9: So the starter product is the DriveMax 500. All right, and that's got a 5-year. The number on the bucket kind of ties into the expected durability of the product. So the 500 has got a five-year durability expectation. It's a very thick product. It's asphalt with sand and aggregate, you know, to fill the pores. It does its job. I mean, you don't want to use too thin of a material, because then you're just basically covering your driveway aesthetically. You know, where these products that I'm talking about today actually protect the asphalt.
0: Okay.
9: So the 500 is our workhorse, our basic, as I said, our basic asphalt. It's got an easy stir formula, but plenty of aggregate and sand in there to fill in the pores on the asphalt. Then we move up into the better, which is the DriveMax 700, and you're going to get more longevity on that. The 700 means you're going to there's a 7-year expectation of durability for that product. So you're getting everything that you're getting in the 5-year, but now you're there's more bells and whistles that, right, as we go up the line here. You're getting a better value proposition, but so you're getting the basic 5-year, but now you're getting into a gel formula, which okay, means that it's smoother and easier to apply, and it's also latex fortified, which gives it some extra. It gives the asphalt extra strength. Mm-hmm. So you've got good, better, and then the top of the line.
0: This is the one I'm interested in, Bob, because I'm all about easy.
9: Okay, well, there you go. Now we're getting to the star of our show, okay? And that's the Drive Max. That's the Drive Max 1000. Now you're getting up into the 10-year, the 10-year expected durability, and really we've thrown a lot into that product. You've got everything the other two, the first two have, but now you're getting a urethane enhanced product, and urethane is a great chemical for adhesion.
0: Yeah, so we were just talking about urethane trim enamel that Sherwin-Williams has, urethane caulking for concrete, and now the urethane is in the Blackjack Drive Max.
9: Exactly. It's in deck stains now.
0: The elite.
9: Yes. Yes. So really, it's an important part of the product itself. Besides the adhesion, the urethane also has some flexibility, so that the longer the product is down, freeze and thaw for the folks up north. That occur every season. The expansion and contraction, the earth settling and such, maybe below. So you're getting movement in the product as well. So that's really the highlight of what it does. Okay, the other features and attributes that are important on the Drive Max 1000 is that when you're putting it down, we've got extra dryers in there, so that typically driveway sealer, it takes a few hours to dry before you can walk on it. It all depends on humidity, of course, but on a normal dry day, you can lay the 1000 down and you can be walking on it in an hour or two. So that that's an added feature.
0: Is this a gel formula also?
9: This is a gel formula also.
0: I like
9: exactly
0: that idea.
9: Exactly right. Yes. Yeah, easier. It's just overall easier to spread. So the part that you mentioned about the procrastinators, I'm going to get to this now because okay, because besides the extra dry, the urethane, the extra dryers in the product, all right, we've made this product that's allowed, you can put it down as low as 45 degrees. And that is so unique.
0: Yes, it is.
9: Because typically driveway sealers, you don't want to, it's temperature sensitive. You don't want to put it down when it's too cold. You don't want to put it down when it's too hot. Right. So you want the basic daily temperature to be 60 degrees and rising, but below 90. Okay. Mm-hmm. Now by 60 degrees and rising, that's 24 hours. All right. So here we know people will run into the store and I'm sure you had that,
0: sure.
9: It was 40 degrees at night and yeah, they, and all of a sudden it's 70 that day. Oh, I got to do my driveway.
0: Right.
9: that's not going to help the adhesion or the cure process. So that's why, depending on the area of the country you're in, you middle of the summer is a good time to be doing this.
0: Sure. Driveway sealer as a whole has changed tremendously, correct? I mean, I remember as a kid, that would be like my job, and it always seemed like it was the hottest August day in the world. We had to put that down and take like 2 days to dry, and now we're talking about gel formulas. So how do you install these newer products? How do you apply it? What's the best way? And there's no adhesion problems, I guess, if we prep everything correctly.
9: Well, I just like painting. You're exactly right. First of all, you want the driveway. You want your asphalt to be, you want it to be dry, but clean. You know, so, day before or as best you can, get out there with your garden hose and some detergent. And if there are oil spots on there, you may want to use a degreaser. But, you know, just like painting a wall, you don't put paint over dirty walls.
0: Right.
9: Same way when you're coating a driveway. It's not, you want to get that clean. But, free of oils is very important. I recommend that when you do go out to get your product, try to get it, if possible, try to get it the day before. And when you bring it home and unload it, turn the buckets over.
0: Okay.
9: Lay them upside down because so that the product can disperse. That's going to help. That's going to help the next day when you start to put it down. It's going to be, you don't have to stir as much because you will see if you open a bucket right out of the store. You will see some separation.
0: Yeah, weights of product in there. Exactly.
9: Yes. Now the way to. The best tool to me is, number one, you got to have a squeegee. Okay,
0: right.
9: So you pour bucket by bucket. You pour about a third to half of the bucket out.
0: Okay.
9: In an area that you can control, and you have a pole with a squeegee on it. But I recommend, besides the squeegee, I really recommend finding a tool that has a squeegee on one side. And you can flip it over, and there's a brush on the other.
0: Yeah. That's the old standard driveway application.
9: Yes, sir.
0: I mean,
9: yes.
0: And why do you need both? To get it in the crevices of the existing asphalt?
9: Yeah, because everybody's driveway is different, but depending on age and stuff, you're going to have some areas that may be a little bit more porous, a little bit rougher, and so after you pour it out. After you first pour it out, you'll kind of lay it out evenly by the squeegee, okay? And you're going to see areas there that may take more product or less product, and that's when you flip that's when the brush comes into play because you can literally agitate or scrub it down
0: better
9: into the pores.
0: Sure.
9: Yes.
0: Sure.
9: Yes. So that's a great tool. The other thing. Old shoes. Make sure you're wearing shoes that you don't plan on throwing out. Yes. Yes.
0: Is this a one-step coat, or is this two coats, or how thick should it be? I think you explained on how thick it was going to be. You're distributing with a squeegee and kind of working it into the asphalt. Is there a secondary coat or anything?
9: Gary, thank you for asking that. Absolutely. This is a mandatory two coat operation, whether it be the 500 all the way up to the 1,000. It's a two uniform coats are required to get the proper durability and to be doing this right. Now,
0: okay.
9: human nature says, and I'm going to speak to that. And I'm going to say, I know what you're thinking out there, guys. No. Two coats is not the same as one heavy coat.
0: Not at all.
9: right. And I've seen it. You try to cut corners and lay this down in one heavy coat. It's not going to dry properly, and more importantly, it's not going to cure properly. Okay,
0: so
9: there's
0: it'll
9: a difference
0: peel.
9: Between curing and drying.
0: Right.
9: All right. And what's going to happen is you're going to get tire tracks when you pull back into that driveway because it hasn't cured yet and it's too thick.
0: Okay.
9: And like I said, I've seen that. And so, bite the bullet and do it properly. Two uniform coats, a couple of hours apart. You can tell when the first coat is starting to is dry because it'll be obvious because. The liquid, the waters in it are starting to evaporate, and it's gonna the surface will look it's gonna look more shiny when you first lay it down, but when it turns matte, when your driveway turns matte, you can do the next coat.
0: Can you stand on that then, Bob?
9: A few hours later, okay.
0: Okay.
9: The the 2 to 4, depending on everything is dependent on temperature and humidity,
10: right,
9: Gary.
10: Right.
9: You know, if it's a hot muggy day down south, you got to wait a couple hours before you can.
10: Okay.
9: You don't want to attract, you know.
0: Right.
9: Traffic
0: so
9: there,
0: so that know. Second coat is wet on dry, is what we're saying, correct?
9: Yes. All but right. even you know, two even coats. That's right. Now, you know, back up, you know, going back up to the another advantage of the 1000. Mm-hmm. That's got so much dryer, so many extra dryers in there. You can, you know, on a decent day, you can literally walk on that in an hour or two.
0: Okay. I'll tell you what, let's take a real quick break, and then we can tell everybody where to get it and even maybe doing a little prep in terms of patching. As we continue, I have Bob Bierman. He is with Blackjack Coatings, and we're talking about the product I've talked about now for probably about 8 years is the Blackjack Drive Max, how it's really in a category by itself. And we'll continue. You're at home with Gary Sullivan.
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0: Bob Bierman, he is my guest. He is with Blackjack Coatings. We're talking about the Blackjack Drive Max 10 years. And with all the urethanes and the resins and everything, it doesn't fade like the old asphalt sealers used to fail, correct?
9: That is for sure. 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It is a deep, I mean, it's a deep, rich black hue that you're going to get now. And it really enhances the whole look of your property when you do it. You will start a trend on your block. If you do it, you're going to see the rest of your neighbors do it not far after.
0: Right, right. So keep your buckets, put them out by the driveway.
9: Right, right.
0: Everybody
9: right.
0: can tell what they're using. That's good. That's good. That's how we learned. So where do people get the Blackjack Drive Max?
9: Okay, we're available nationwide. You know, north, south, east, west, sea to shining sea at Lowe's, Ace stores, Home Depot's, all the top national hardware and home center retailers. Do It Best, your old company there, Gary, and True Value as well. I don't know. You really got me thinking. When we went to commercial. I went right from washing the surface to, you know, applying the sealer, and you brought it up. Do I have another minute to just talk quickly about the patching?
0: Sure, we got a couple minutes to go, but yeah, I guess cracks. Everybody's got cracks in asphalt and concrete, so we better take care of that before we start sealing it.
9: That's exactly. I glossed right over that, so I'm glad you caught me there, Gary. So. Yes, obviously you've got to, after you wash the surface and, survey what kind of patching needs to be done. Inherently over time, you're going to see some, hairline cracks, medium cracks, larger cracks, and, water, you know, we want to patch those because we don't want water be seeping in, and getting under your asphalt. Sure. So we've got the Speed Fill line is our line of patching products, and it's basically in three viscosities that you'll find. So you've got for wider cracks, you've got easy to use, 10-ounce caulk tubes that right. you everybody's used to using. Fill those voids with that. For smaller cracks now. Which you probably have more of those than anything. We've got the Speed Fill rubberized elastic crack filler, and that's available. That's a little smaller viscosity.
0: Mm-hmm. But we'll take care of the smaller cracks then, right?
9: Yeah, it comes in a gallon plastic jug like a windshield washer jug, and. It's got a pour spout in there. You cut it off, and you just pour as you go, and that'll take care of your smaller cracks. Now, if you've got...
0: We're going to have to scoot. Apologize, but let me send everybody for more information on where to buy it and some more information on the whole process. It's blackjackcoatings.com. The product we've been talking about is the Blackjack Drive Max. Thanks very much, Bob, for joining us. I appreciate it. You're at home with Gary Sullivan.

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11: 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Meantime, Asia Wilson's 28 points and 14 rebounds and Jackie Young's 27 points paced the Las Vegas Aces in an 84-79 win over the Golden State Valkyries. 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
12: Ohio. I'm Pam Husso, Fox News. Police in Toledo say 12 people are hurt, two critically, after gunfire erupted near a street festival last night.
13: Police are still searching for those two gunmen that they say may have been shooting at each other when at least 16 shots rang out in a crowded summer street festival in Toledo. It all happening around 5:30 local time last night. Police say at least 12 people were shot, including two in critical condition. The victims range in age from 14 to 61, with officials confirming most were in their early 20s. There were several hundred people at that festival. Police are asking those that were there to review their cell phone footage to help identify the suspects. And festival officials, of course, have canceled the remainder of that weekend-long event.
12: Fox's Chanley Painter. With just 2 days to go before the primary, scandals are rocking the campaign of Democratic U.S. Senate candidate Graham Platner of Maine. Fox's Griff Jenkins takes a look at posts made on Reddit.
14: The Post described him as a communist. He leaned into it. He was anti-police and disparaging rural white residents as racist. That was troubling. But then it was that tattoo also in October that we see the tattoo on his chest resembling a Nazi symbol that he got in Croatia with some of his war buddies. He had it removed. Then we get more posts that start to come out when he describes the war as the most enjoyable experience of his life, saying that he wants to kill people. If that wasn't enough, then we get the disclosure in May that confirmed he had a kick profile, a profile largely where young people are. He's sexting, sending explicit messages to women while he's married.
12: Platner, who hopes to unseat Republican Susan Collins, says his past is being weaponized. 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
12: Israel is hunting down multiple assailants after several shootings possibly coordinated near the West Bank. Israeli police say one Israeli man was killed and five other people were hurt. One alleged attacker was shot and killed by police. He's been described as a Palestinian citizen of Israel. Residents in the area are advised to stay inside their homes. More arrests this weekend at an immigration detention center in Newark, New Jersey. Protesters have been gathering there for weeks and clashing with ICE agents, citing inhumane conditions inside. Border czar Tom Homan spoke to Fox News about continued efforts by some Democrats to abolish ICE.
18: It's about them losing political power, not about national security, not about enforcing law, not about making this country safe again. This is about their political power.
12: Some Democrats argue ICE agents are out of control, especially after the shooting deaths of two civilians in Minnesota. An emotional remembrance in Normandy, France, as the 82nd anniversary of the D-Day invasion was commemorated. Secretary of War Pete Hegseth was there.
19: The event marks the partnership between the U.S., British, and their allies to carry out what's known as the largest amphibious invasion in military history. D-Day, as so many know, changed the course of World War II as it ultimately led to the liberation of Europe from Nazi occupation. The 82nd anniversary of D-Day comes as the U.S. finds itself at an inflection point with European allies. The administration looks to reshape NATO so the alliance bears more of the share of its own defense. Hegseth also talked about a different type of what he calls invasion happening in Europe that comes with migration. Hegseth says there's been a proliferation of different ideologies in Europe and suggests that the continent must do something to address it.
12: Fox's Madeline Rivera. UK Prime Minister Keir Starmer disagrees with the U.S. assessment, but he has said that tackling illegal migration is a challenge. I'm Pam Puso in New York, and this is Fox News.
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12: Mostly sunny today and pleasant with a high of 77. Then tonight, clear skies and a low of 57. I'm Jessica Curry with your iHeartRadio Erie forecast.
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0: Well, the weekend is here, and that means a little work around the home. 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And, Jim, thanks for holding on. Appreciate it.
1: Morning, Gary.
0: Morning.
1: I have a butcher block countertop that I put on. The oil, it looks great for a couple days. The house smells good, and then you can't even tell a few days later it was done.
0: Yeah.
1: So I'm doing the Dyke black block coating.
0: You're using a what coating?
1: I'm going to do the Dyche black rot coating.
0: Oh, okay.
1: I didn't like the white swirls. It looked too artificial to me.
0: Mm-hmm. What were you doing to seal your butcher block countertop? What would you put on there?
1: I was using an oil specially designed for butcher block. I didn't want to use just slim oil. It was a food service.
0: Yeah, I didn't know if it was mineral oil or the special product. Cool. So the Dyche products, you got it ordered? You're ready to go?
1: I've got it in the garage. I'm just waiting for the right time to put it down, and I'll give you a call and let you know how it goes.
0: Yeah, I know the Dyche coatings is, it's designed to be able to go on wood. Do you know what kind of wood is on that butcher block? Is it like a teak or?
1: It was from Home Depot. There's pine.
0: Oh, okay. Okay. Yeah, it won't have any trouble biting on that then.
1: Yeah. Well, sand it down too before I do any of that.
0: Sure. Well, good luck on that. I'd be real curious. Take a before and after picture on that.
1: Will do.
0: Thanks. Appreciate it, Jim. Thank you. All right. And again, our lines are open. It's 800-823-8255. Cliff, welcome.
2: Hi.
0: Yes,
2: good morning.
0: Sir. Morning.
2: I was listening to your program on the asphalt ceilings.
0: Uh-huh.
2: And I've got an issue. I put down a lot of asphalt millings.
0: Mm-hmm.
2: And I put a vibratory roller on it, packed it really good, but I still have a problem with it washing sometime. Is there a sealer or something we can put on that to kind of hinder the washing, or are we just we have what we have?
0: I think it's more you have what you have. Like the sealers that we were talking about was more of a compacted asphalt sealer. I don't know how much that's going to really hold that together. And if you remember, it was a two-coat system,
2: right.
0: And it was put on two thin coats.
2: You don't know of a bonding agent that we could use on this asphalt milling?
0: I'd have to look and do a little research. Off the top of my head, I do not know.
2: All right.
0: Don't know. I'll look it up during the break, and maybe we can come up with something. So keep listening, or maybe somebody uses a sealer on that. I'm just not familiar with one.
2: All right. Well, I appreciate it.
0: All right. Keep listening. Thank you much for the call. Appreciate it. And if you'd like to join us, jump on board, and happy to take your calls. Remember, as we talked about, the old coal tar asphalt sealers, I think one of the reasons, they said it didn't last, they're not going to last 10 years. They used to last about 2 years, but I think we also over-sealed driveways years gone by. I think a lot of times the purpose of sealing the driveway was so that it looked real good. It looked black and shiny. After a year or two, they would become gray. You could almost see the aggregate of the asphalt. And so we did it for cosmetic reasons and of course, some maintenance issues. But I think more cosmetic issues in years gone by, if you were doing that every 2 years or so, an asphalt driveway is going to give you about 20 years worth of service. And if you've got 10 coats of an asphalt sealer on there, in a lot of cases, they would peel. When we're talking now of asphalt sealers, 5, 7, 10 years worth of life, depending, you know, on the bells and whistles that you have with that sealer, it sounds to me like the only time you're really going to have an issue with it is maybe over application. He talked about the coats being too thick and not really, you know, bonding would become a problem, or they would stay soft and tire tracks would be a problem. But boy, if you can get a driveway that you can get sealed in 7 to 10 years and have it fairly resistant to the UV rays, meaning it's practically going to be fade resistant, that's a big deal. That's a big deal. And being a gel also, I think, is really helps with the control that you can have with that sealers. He was talking about putting, you know, a third of a can down and as a gel, then taking literally your squeegee and pulling that around over the surface and then the brush part of the applicator and working it down into the surface. And then if you want to smooth it out a little bit with the squeegee again, fine. I think that really, you know, depending on whether you properly prepared it, because prep is the key, but that application is really darn near foolproof. But of course, it always comes down to what was on that asphalt driveway before. Was there oil issues? Did you get those up? You know, was it clean? Was it dust-free? Because that's the usual culprits of bad bonding. It's not always necessarily the product. It'll usually be the preparation or the application. Not to say that they don't occasionally, I'm assuming, have a problem with a batch or something along those lines. That's why it's all recorded. But in most cases, I would have to say when it comes to coatings failing, and I don't care if it's an asphalt driveway or a paint, if a coating fails, it's one or two things in 90% of the cases. It's either the preparation or it's moisture. So whatever you're using, whatever brand, whatever product, read the directions. Follow the steps. Minimize the issues that you're having. Always laugh. Almost every can of paint that's on a hard surface that you're going to walk on,

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right, back at it we go at home with Gary Sullivan and talking a little home improvement. One of the things chatted about yesterday was energy conservation and

lot of parts of the country starting to heat up, summertime and all that. Air conditioning, too, trying to, I guess, minimize our cost of energy is kind of pretty much on everybody's mind. And at the bottom of the hour, we're going to talk about summer energy plans. Ashley England, she's going to be joining us. She is TVA, Tennessee Valley Authority, Senior Manager of Demand Management. And you're reading in the, you know, in articles all about data centers and electricity, and maybe we can get her to chat a little bit about that. We can certainly, I guess, demand's increasing, and so is the price. But how can we, little old us, the homeowner, maybe not neutralize those increases, but minimize those increases? And what are the big energy hogs that we as homeowners use a lot? Certainly electric water heaters, if you have one. Certainly electric dryers, air conditioning. I guess those would be refrigeration. Those are ones that kind of jump to mind. You know, the light bulbs and lights and things. I'm not saying we've, we've minimized the electricity. We all complained a lot, and I get that. But boy, when you look at energy cost, and then you look at where we went from incandescent bulbs to LED bulbs, and the cost of operating them, in a way, it's like, thank goodness, right? I mean, think about that. Lighting costs has been diminished greatly. You know, whether you like them or not, bottom line is the cost has been diminished a lot. Take the old 75-watt light bulb. You know, those bulbs now are probably 9 to 10 watts. You can have 7 lights for the cost you could have one. So we're certainly making headway, and that's helped us all. Like I said, we all grumbled. We went through growing pains. Thank goodness the era of the CFL's gone. Didn't like those. But now we're living in the benefits. So what can we do? Well, Ashley will help us with that. I know many of us, we grumbled about this winter being cold, and we had ice dams and different things. And I keep encouraging people, if you had those problems in the last winter, or you just were uncomfortable in a drafty house, and you really don't know what the status of the insulation is in your house, find out. And if you can't get up into the attic to really look and see, get a handyman up there and see what your R value is in your insulation. See if your insulation is properly installed, meaning if it's blown in, it's not covered up, maybe soffit venting, if you got ventilation. Those two things, insulation, ventilation, well, they play a big role in how efficient your home is. I mentioned the other appliances and things like that. Yeah, those are helpful. Light bulbs, those were helpful. We all went through the thing of buying additional bulbs. We're all not running out and buying new refrigerators, I don't think, for that reason. And I'm not saying you should, but there's a difference, certainly. If you took an old refrigerator and put it in a garage and bought a new refrigerator, that one in the garage is costing you a lot more than the new one. And asking yourself, maybe you do need two refrigerators, or maybe you don't. Something to consider. So Ashley will kind of walk us through some of the things on air conditioning. And I'll tell you what, it'll start at just the lowest denominator. And I don't think there's anything wrong with that. And that's the filter on the furnace. I used this analogy yesterday. And how true it is.
if you just ignore, you got an air handler, it's distributing the conditioned air, heat or cold, and you haven't been responsive to changing that filter out in a timely manner. And if it's a pleated filter, that would be 60 to 90 days. And let's say it's been 6-8 months, once a year, I don't know. That filter's dirty. And as you condition that air and start blowing it through the air handler and through the ductwork, and that filter's impeding that airflow, it's going to take, I mean, it's just common sense, it's going to take longer for that conditioned air to satisfy your thermostat. So that thermostat is not being satisfied. It's like a hungry baby. It keeps screaming for more food. In this case, more air. It's not going to shut off. And what's that do? Well, that usually will make the humidity rise, certainly make the temperature not go down. It'll be harder to reach that cooler air. It'll have a harder to reach areas further away from the air handler. And it's going to take wear and tear on the air handler itself. So it's like lose, lose, lose. So finding out where you are on insulation, finding out where you are on maintaining your filters, those are big components on energy conservation. So Ashley will join us from the TVA. She'll be up next as we continue. You're at home with Gary Sullivan.

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Call Gary at 1-800-823-TALK. 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
2: Police in Ohio are still looking for gunmen who shot 12 people at an outdoor festival in Toledo Saturday. Authorities say several hundred were attending the Old West End Festival Saturday when shots were fired. At least a dozen people, they say, ranging in age from 14 to 61, were hit. Two of them left in critical condition. Police say the gunmen were likely shooting at each other. They have yet to be identified. American forces have struck down two Iranian attack drones over the Strait of Hormuz. U.S. Central Command announcing on X this morning the drones were threatening international maritime traffic. Iran's accusing the U.S. of violating its own ceasefire by attacking the drones. The Vegas Golden Knights win a double overtime game last night to take a series lead in the Stanley Cup Finals over the Carolina Hurricanes. The Knights beat the Canes 5-4. And the horse that won this year's Kentucky Derby has now won the Belmont Stakes. Golden Tempo came in first in Saturday's race at Saratoga Springs, New York. I'm Scott Carr.
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1: All right, back at it we go, 33 minutes after the top of the hour, talking a little home improvement. And not only is it improving your home in terms of efficiency, is when you really take a hard look at your energy cost. And we're going to do just that. Ashley England, she is my guest. She is with the TVA Senior Management Division of Demand Management. How you doing, Ashley?
2: Hey, I'm doing well. How are you doing?
1: I'm doing fine. Boy, I'll tell you what, when it comes to energy, demand's in the news now, isn't it? Big time.
2: Oh, boy, is it? Yeah. It's in the news. I'm hearing about it everywhere.
1: I'm sure you are. And before we get into the TVA, really, is this a worldwide issue, is it not?
2: Oh, yeah, absolutely. I mean, with the rise of data centers and electrification, you know, right, happening all over the world, it really is. It's a growing need. We need more energy. That's what we're seeing.
1: Well, when we were all young and in school, we learned about the TVA. But why don't you go ahead and tell us a little bit about the TVA?
2: Yeah, sure. You know, it's easy to forget what we learned in fifth grade.
1: Right.
2: TVA stands for the Tennessee Valley Authority, and we are the public power provider for a 7-state region here in the Southeast United States. We provide power that serves nearly 10 million people through 153 local power companies, so they're distributing the power to the end-use customers. I think a couple things that I always like to remind people, we are a federally owned agency, but we are self-funded through power sales, not tax dollars.
1: Okay.
2: And so we are public power, and we partner with local power companies to keep energy reliable, affordable, and to help people use it more energy more efficiently.
1: Yeah, so we're partners in this. I mean, we as homeowners, I was just kind of going through how things have changed. I mean, we all grumbled a lot with the CFL light bulbs and LED light bulbs. But boy, when you just flash back 20 years now and you think, thank God we made that change. You know, you can burn 7 or 8 light bulbs for what we were burning 1 light bulb. That's conservation.
2: That's right. You know, I talk about it with a colleague. To me, it's just about eliminating waste. You know, why would you waste something? Don't you want to use all of our resources to the, you know, best of our abilities? And so, yeah, I think with technology and science and letting that advance us, and yeah, we all have a part to play. And even though sometimes change is hard, I think it's often for the better. And so, I think energy. I think of energy efficiency as just not being wasteful.
1: And the TVA's interest in this is, I mean, you sell energy, but you want to make sure you got the energy to sell too, right?
2: That's exactly right. You know, for us at least, our region is just growing rapidly.
1: Yeah.
2: It's actually going 3 times faster than the national average. And so we take, you know, a multi-pronged approach to make sure we can bring that low-cost, reliable power. And so one element of that is building megawatts, which we are doing. You know, we're to prepare for all this growth. You know, we've got a multi-year generation expansion plan. We're adding about 6,200 megawatts of power to the system, and we've got over 3,700 under construction right now. That's enough power to power more than 2 million homes. But another tranche of that approach is investing in energy efficiency and demand response programs. And
1: sure,
2: so that's what we're doing. You know, we since 2024, we're investing $1.5 billion over the next 5 years to help homes and businesses become more energy efficient.
1: Ashley, can you just, maybe you don't have the statistics to really talk on that, but I mean, just from hearing and reading news stories and talking to people, energy costs, the graph has got to be going up for the cost of energy to the people I'm talking to right now, and that's homeowners, right? So we got to be mindful of how we're spending our energy dollars.
2: Yeah, I mean, you know, here in the TVA territory, we're doing everything we can to keep costs low, to make sure that we're not socializing costs from large industrial energy users that are moving in. And, you know, in general, you're right, residential electricity prices across the U.S., they are rising. Mm-hmm. And the average bill is going up. And then you think about also what's happening at the gas pump. You know, those are right. Energy costs. So sure. There's just a lot of things that are driving that. You know, we've got aging infrastructure. We've got fluctuating fuel prices. We've got weather. You know, weather is still the biggest factor. And then the growing demand, like we talked about from data centers. And, sure. and so, yeah, anything we can do to get our bills down to help offset that, I think makes a difference for everybody.
1: Well, I'll tell you what, it's got my attention. And I've been in home improvement for my whole life. And this is really in the last probably year and a half, it really has my attention on how I manage my heating and how I manage my cooling and how I balance my humidity for comfort. And there was a period, and I'm our flagship station's not far from you. It's in Cincinnati, Ohio. And there was a period, I didn't calculate exactly, but I'm going to state that in the last 6 to 8 weeks, we use nothing in terms of heat or cooling until yesterday. I turned the air conditioning on. And I said it's 6 degrees warmer. And those are little things. But if everybody really starts paying attention to how you're going to make your home cooler or warmer, that can add up to big savings.
2: That's right. You know, and part of the reason why you can probably do that is because you've probably done the necessary things you need to do to weatherize the facilities, right?
1: Mm-hmm.
2: You're making sure that your home is sealed right. and that you've gotten better insulation, better duct sealing, better air sealing. That's going to help keep cool air in your home, keep Absolutely. Warm air out of your home, and then vice versa in winter. And so those are the moves you have to make if you want to stay comfortable, and then you can really play with your HVAC system there. I know that HVAC, you know, temperature thermostat settings are controversial.
1: Well, sure that's true. Everybody's got their thing. And, you know, if they want to pay for whatever, I mean, they can. I mean, I'm not going to dictate temperature settings. But really, when you start playing with it, I realized this is, and then we're going to get into how important it is to make sure. I was talking about, you know, just furnace filters, simple little process. But there's other things you can do. Like I was paying attention to the heat of the day, and maybe the heat of the day was 78, okay? Well, mm-hmm. I realized if about 2 o'clock in the afternoon, if I closed the windows and mm-hmm. my indoor temperature was 72 and there was nothing going on, that the insulation would keep that temperature at 72, maybe creep up to 73, 74, but if I left those windows open and it was 78 outside and the sun was beating in through the screen, it might be 80. So pulling down windows, opening up windows, then at night I'd open them up, bring in cool air, be a little chilly at night maybe. But then I'm buying all that time for tomorrow. And it's worked phenomenally.
2: Yeah, you know, and I love that story too, because it's such a good reminder that not everything you do for energy efficiency has to cost you money.
1: Right.
2: Your own behaviors can really make a difference. You know, if you're closing the blinds and flipping on your fan while you're in the room, well, that can make a real difference.
1: Sure.
2: You know, that fan is going to make the room feel 2 to 3 degrees cooler.
1: Yep.
2: It's going to push that cool air down where you can feel it. And so doing those things makes a difference. It's easy to neglect them. I'll tell you the number of times I see people running fans when they're not in the room, and I think, oh gosh, why? That's right. The way. Don't do that. You're not in the room. Turn it off.
1: Sure.
2: But yeah, you're exactly right.
1: Yeah. HVAC tune-ups. I talk about the importance of doing that in terms of, I think the latest data is your HVAC system can last an additional 20 to 25% longer. And I always say, you know, if you don't like the news you get after it's been serviced, you can always get second opinions. What's your take on HVAC tune-ups and, you know, furnace tune-up in the fall and spring tune-up for the AC in the springtime?
2: Yeah, I think a tune-up is one of the highest, you know, return on investment things that a homeowner can do. I think especially in light of what we're talking about with some folks' rates rising around the country. You know, a neglect, to your point, from what I've read, you know, a neglected system is going to lose, you know, about 5% of its efficiency annually.
1: Wow.
2: And, you know, that compounds.
1: Yeah.
2: And so, yeah, you know, you get your 16 SEER rated system, but it's going to effectively be performing like a 11 or 12 SEER system, right, if you don't take care of it. And so you're exactly right. That proper maintenance, it's going to reduce the HVAC consumption annually. It's going to make sure you have great airflow capacity and prevent any sort of like cooling capacity loss. Make sure you have proper refrigerant and make sure your ductwork is all, you know, in ship shape. All of that. And then you think about the filter impact alone, right?
1: Mm-hmm.
2: You know, a dirty filter can increase your energy consumption by 5 to 15% just on the spot right there. And so if you're not changing that filter or if you're not getting your tune-up where your technician is helping you stay on track with those things, the impact can become really significant.
1: Yeah, I haven't talked about ductwork sealing in a while, but I know I had my inspectors probably 15 years ago, and I was losing 1 ton of air on a 4-ton unit. It was amazing. Then by aluminum taping joints, having a sealant through the ductwork system itself, I reduced it down to an eighth of a ton and saw impact on that almost immediately.
2: Yeah, yeah, absolutely. I mean, a lot of these things, they can pay for themselves in energy savings in very little time.
1: Yep.
2: You know, Energy Star warns that about 20 to 30% of the air moving through a duct system could be lost if you have leaks or holes or poorly connected ducts. And so, again, you know, you're paying for the energy, you're paying for that air conditioning. You want to keep it in your house. So I think it's a real underrated measure.
1: Got a couple minutes to go. Other things that you can help us with to save energy would be what?
2: Yeah, so we talked about air sealing. We talked about the HVAC tune-up. I do like to remind people if they live in the TVA territory, you can take advantage of TVA rebates for those upgrades. We offer a $50 rebate for HVAC tune-ups, things like that. But I think some other really easy ways are to pay attention to when you're using your largest appliances, things like your dishwasher and your laundry machine. You talked about, hey, it's 2 o'clock, it's the peak heat of the day, let me close my blinds and curtains. Make sure you're not running those large machines until later in the evening after the peak heat of the day. Mm-hmm. Those machines, in addition to using energy themselves, they generate heat indoors.
1: That's a great tip.
2: And so your HVAC system's going to have to work harder to keep the indoor temperature set to what you have it at. So run those later. If you're in an area that does, you know, time of use charges, that can also help you save money on your bill. But one way or the other, it's going to make your home more comfortable and it's going to make sure your HVAC system doesn't have to work as hard.
1: Here's a little tip I learned also. On the dishwasher, there was, you know, you turn it on and it was auto. And yeah, then I'd press start. And I had that for 4 or 5 years. And one day, this is a terrible story on me. One day I looked and I go, there's a 60-minute cycle. This other cycle is like 120 to 150 minutes. And my wife's going, well, it probably doesn't clean as well. I said, well, we don't know. We haven't done it. And we ran that thing, and that's all we use now is the 60-second or 60-minute cycle. And I'm sure it made a big difference.
2: Oh, yeah, absolutely. And then, you know, another one on that, if you're setting your dishwasher to run at night while you're sleeping, mm-hmm, go ahead and turn off the auto heat function.
1: Sure.
2: And you know, let it pop open and air dry.
1: Absolutely.
2: Again, that's less energy.
1: Nothing wrong with that. Well, no. As usual, Ashley, you've been a great help. Is there maybe a website with some additional information also that the TVA provides?
2: Yeah, it's energyright.com. 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We've got a really great DIY home energy assessment that you can take to learn more about your home and get a customized report. 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
1: Very good. Well, you enjoy the rest of the weekend. Thanks for joining us today.
2: Oh, thanks so much. Same to you.
1: All right, Ashley. Thank you. Bye-bye. All right. We'll open up the phone lines for your calls. Our number is 800-823-8255. 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
0: Well, certainly never hurts to chat a little bit about energy savings. So again, thanks to Ashley, who is a demand management for the TVA. And certainly appreciate her time. All right. Our phone number is 800-823-8255. And Joe, welcome.
10: Oh, hi there.
0: Yes, sir.
10: I'm from Felton, Delaware, but originally from New Jersey. And there is a county in New Jersey that put forth a referendum to build a plant on top of a landfill.
0: Mm-hmm.
10: And it was all paid by the taxpayers, So it didn't sit too well originally.
11: Right.
10: So they put up one turbine to extract the methane gas. And after 2 years, the taxpayers were calling, when can you put up another one? Because it cut their electricity bill way down to almost nothing. I was wondering if Delaware had any landfills that are waiting to be built upon to extract the methane gas, to run turbines to create electricity.
11: Yeah. I don't know the answer to that, but our flagship station's out of Cincinnati, Ohio, and we have a huge landfill also. They're pretty proactive and a good company. I wonder if they have anything in the plans for that.
10: Yeah. I mean, I'm just looking. I mean, it was built right near Giant Stadium.
11: Mm-hmm.
10: And, they were like the first ones to call up and say, listen, can you put a couple more?
11: Really? Wow.
10: Which they did over the years. Now they have four turbines on site.
11: Is that right?
10: The
11: world is always changing, that's for sure. And some of the changes we fight and we don't like them. And I'm just like everybody else. I don't like them either. But there's been so many things, if you really look back and you wait for it to play out, so many of them have been beneficial. And and the demand for electricity, these data centers, it's no joke. I'm not going to, blow it up and say a world crisis, but there's a world competition to be able to manage the data centers because that's where a lot of research is going to go. I mean, it's just going to go there. So I'm sure the energy folks, and I'm sure people like Ashley are under a lot of pressure to conserve what they have to, and come up with new ideas. So your input has been very timely, and I appreciate it, Joe.
10: Okay, it was good speaking with you.
11: Have a great weekend. Take care. Bye-bye. All right, so yeah, that's, I'll tell you, very true. And I every time I talk about this, I have flashbacks to the CFL light bulbs and the LEDs. And believe me, that first generation of the stuff was not pleasant. And it wasn't that great. It saved some money, don't get me wrong. But we've come so far on that now, even to the lighting. You can't call them by watts anymore, but they're able to look at it and, okay, that's a soft white. We don't get into Kelvin units anymore. That was the blue light all the way down to like more of a softer white. But man, we got there, didn't we? And we were saving money. And so a lot of things. I certainly appreciate her joining us. That was a good, interesting conversation. So you can join us now. It's 800-823-8255. That's our number. Grab a line. Happy to talk to you about your home and your at home with Gary Sullivan.

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10: A mass shooting in Ohio. I'm Pam Husso, Fox News. There was panic after gunfire erupted near a crowded street festival.
11: Toledo police say it happened around 5:37 p.m. They got a call of shots fired at the Old West End Festival, which, talking to folks around here, they say that that's a very popular one. They look forward to it every year, but things took a turn for a worse when they got the shots fired, and police saying that there were possibly two shooters shooting at each other. 12 people in total hit, two in critical condition, no one in custody.
10: Lauren Edwards with Fox 2. As police scour surveillance footage, they're asking people who attended the festival to review their cell phone video. Extremely vile. That's how Ukraine's president describes a drone attack by Russia. Overnight, a facility that stores spent nuclear fuel was hit. Officials say radiation levels are within normal limits. The attack comes as Ukraine strikes more targets within Russia.
12: Ukraine is ramping up its attacks against Russia, this time by striking near the site of a Kremlin-sponsored economic forum attended by Russian President Vladimir Putin. Saturday's drone attacks targeted oil refineries and military sites in St. Petersburg. The strikes come 2 days after Ukrainian President Volodymyr Zelensky sent an open letter to Putin urging him to end the country's four-year war.
10: Fox's Chanley Painter. Israeli residents near the West Bank are being urged to stay inside their homes after a series of simultaneous shootings. That's according to Israeli rescue services. One Israeli man has been killed, at least five other people hurt. Israeli authorities say at least one attacker has been killed. Others are being sought. Yesterday, Palestinian officials said a seven-month-old boy was killed by Israeli soldiers while riding in his parents' car. America's listening to Fox News.
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10: A group of 27 veterans returned to Normandy for the 82nd anniversary of the D-Day landings.
20: Among this group, 101-year-old Gainesville resident Alan Kinder.
21: I hadn't even thought of the war in 80 years.
20: He returned to Normandy for only the second time since landing on Utah Beach in August of 1944, 2 months after D-Day. He served with General George Patton's legendary Third Army as Allied forces pushed across Europe. The last time he went back to Normandy, he discovered the people there never forgot.
21: They remembered more than I remembered. I came home, I didn't think of it. They lived another 10 years, 20 years. No, it's a thrill to go back.
20: For Alan, that changed everything. And for many of these veterans, there may not be many more chances.
10: Tyler Fingered with Fox 5 in Atlanta. Remembering 9/11.
22: The 10th Tunnel to Towers tower climb comes just months before the 25th anniversary of the attacks of September 11th, 2001. 1,250 participants will climb 104 stories in memory of the lives and sacrifice of 9/11 heroes, including New York City firefighters Stephen Siller and Captain Billy Burke. At the end of the climb, participants will see the panoramic views in every direction, as well as the two reflecting pools below that mark the footprints where the Twin Towers once stood. The Tunnel to Towers Foundation provides mortgage payoffs or mortgage-free homes to injured veterans and first responders, as well as Gold Star families and families of fallen first responders. In New York City, Tanya J. Powers, Fox News.
10: A renewed push to abolish ICE.
23: Good luck with that. I don't think it's ever going to happen, but it concerns me why all of a sudden you got so many people jumping on board abolishing ICE. My theory is because they're upset. We're upset they're ruining their long-term plans.
10: Borders are Tom Homan. This weekend, more anti-ICE demonstrations were held outside an immigrant detention center in New Jersey. Several arrests were made. I'm Pam Puso, and this is Fox News.
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24: 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Meantime, Asia Wilson's 28 points and 14 rebounds and Jackie Young's 27 points paced the Las Vegas Aces in an 84-79 win over the Golden State Valkyries. 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

0: Well, the weekend it is. Welcome at home with Gary Sullivan. This hour is brought to you by Zoller. 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And we thank them for sponsoring this hour of the show. 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Our phone number is 800-823-8255. Grab a line. Tony, welcome.
1: Good morning. How are we doing today?
0: Doing fine. Thank you.
1: I have an issue that I just noticed actually yesterday that I got a crack on my foundation at the grout about 4 foot up. I've seen it before. It was only, you know, a foot or so, but now it is over 20 feet long.
0: How long?
1: About 20 foot, almost the whole length of my front of my house.
0: Okay, so take me outside again and let's talk about this. So the foundation, what kind of house is it? A brick house or?
1: It is a brick house.
0: Is this
1: a block foundation?
0: Okay. And this crack is right where the block and the brick meet or no?
1: No. It's just the block in the basement. Okay. And like I said, it's about 4 foot up and it runs. It runs almost the whole front of the part of the house.
0: Okay. And you can't see that crack on the outside because it's below grade.
1: No, that's underground.
0: Right?
1: Yeah, all right. Correct.
0: So how wide is this crack?
1: It's probably a good eighth to a quarter inch, give or take. You know, kind of go up and down a little bit.
0: Okay. And do you have any water issues at all?
1: I have been trying to figure one out. I've lived here for 8 years. I can hear water when it rains a lot, and I've got the gutters clear and everything. I'm not sure where it's coming from. I'm down to the fact that I think I got a planter in front of the house. I think it's coming through a crack between the sidewalk and one of those. It's a decorative thing where the flowers are in there and stuff.
0: Right.
1: It's the only other place I can figure out that there's, when it rains, it's coming out through that the crack between those two things. Because like I've kept the gutters clear. I've run cameras up them. You know, I just don't know. Sometimes I can just hear the water from the outside. I just don't know where it's coming from.
0: So is this crack on the inside, is this absolutely straight across or is it stair-stepping?
1: It is right on the grout line, right all the way across, right along the same elevation all the way across on the grout line.
0: So when you say a grout line, you're talking about the mortar joint?
1: That is correct, yes.
0: Okay. And this is about several feet up off the floor?
1: Correct.
0: And usually those blocks on a block foundation are staggered, so there wouldn't be a straight line, or is it crack right through the block itself?
1: You know, I would say it's very straight. It's not jagged.
0: Mm-hmm.
1: It's very straight.
0: Okay. And did you say water is coming through that crack? I kind of lost you.
1: No.
0: Okay.
1: No, the crack's too high up.
0: Okay. Okay. Well, 25 feet long running horizontally across a basement wall. However, the more serious cracks are stair-stepping cracks where it follows the grout line or mortar line and stair steps up from like a corner up to the center or all the way across the wall. And even worse than that would be maybe a vertical crack. Now, the only way you're going to, you don't have water coming through. So what that's telling me, Tony, is that you got really good drainage outside. Okay. I always call them the killer G's, gutters. You said I keep those clean. That's not a problem. The other is grading, that the house, the soil, is sloped away from the house. It's not sloped right into the house. So just check that. But I'm going to assume the grading is probably fairly okay. But it could be a water table issue. The only way you're going to know is to really, I'm not sure. I mean, if you want to call like a waterproofing company to look at, that's fine. They have free inspections. You also, if you wanted to have an outside source, take a look at it. You can have a structural engineer take a look at it. He's not selling you anything except his knowledge to tell you what the problem is. My guess, my guess is what's going on is the footers that are holding everything in place, obviously. If they shift, or I always say the footers are kind of like if you stand in the beach right next to where the waves come in and break over your feet, what happens is your feet start settling into the sand. And that same thing can happen with a foundation. If your water table below the floor is rising and then settling and has been doing this for a long time, that footer will start settling and, you know, there'll be pressure and you'll get a separation or a crack. And that may be what's causing it. And maybe an underground drain system would stabilize that. The one thing that I'd be concerned about, and this a structural engineer can answer this question, is, you know, is that wall going to start bowing now? Because it's not solid.
1: Right. That's what I've looked at videos and stuff, and that's what it's like. It's like cause it might start bowing.
0: Right. Right.
1: Inward, more but likely, since it's dirt on the other side.
0: Right. But there's ways to correct that. I talk about a waterproofing company called EverDry Waterproofing. They got about 30 franchises through the United States. They have a really cool product. I was just telling my buddy about it. It was, it's a carbon fiber, I'm going to say cloth material that they can put on a block wall. It's carbon fiber. So they would like fill the crack and then put this carbon fiber reinforcement, and it could be painted. You wouldn't even know it's there. And that'll stabilize it. The actual name of the product is called Stable Built. Stable Wall. Stable Wall is what that product is called. And there's other ways to fix it, but that's the most efficient way I've seen. I mean, there's people that do anchors and cables and pull the wall, but I don't think you're there yet. You know, you got this crack. You're just trying to stabilize it. You don't have a water issue. You got good water control. But if you want to really have it inspected by a structural engineer, I think in your case that might be worth it.
1: You know, if anybody in town
0: I'm sure if you get on Google structural engineer for residential homes near me, you'll come up with some. It's a little bit more expensive than a home inspector with a little bit more knowledge on it. But I think I would get in front of the issue. And, you know, when you say structural engineer, right away, everybody's thinking

0: what's going on.
1: Okay.
0: All right.
1: Appreciate the information.
0: You're quite welcome.
1: You have a good rest of your day.
0: All right. You do the same. Thanks. Take care. All right. Again, the phone number is 800-823-8255. 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

0: All right, back at it we go, at home with Gary Sullivan. Well, we had a couple really good conversations over the last couple of days, and I'm saying that because I want to remind you they're available to you via podcast. And one was with Ashley of the TVA. We were talking about energy conservation. Very informative. And the other was on the Drive Max for asphalt driveways, 10-year warranty. 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And I believe you can even have them sent to your email if you want, or you can just go there and pick them up. Take a listen to both of those. Lots of good information. All right, our phone number is 800-823-8255. Happy to take your call regarding your home. And Adam, welcome.
1: Good morning, Gary. How are you today?
0: Doing fine, thank you.
1: Hey, listen, I want to first of all thank you for your show. So many tips. And I got to pass something out about one of the products you just advertised, Odor Exit.
0: Yes.
1: That stuff, I swear by. I've been using it for over 10 years now.
0: Yeah.
1: I swear by that stuff. It's absolutely fantastic.
0: Yeah, thank you.
1: I'm
0: going to
1: tell
0: good.
1: You, quick true story, I rented out a car. I carry a small bottle with me in my dot bag when I travel.
0: Uh-huh.
1: Rented out a car that smelled like marijuana, like someone that smoked pot in it.
0: Right.
1: And I sprayed it inside. Let it sit overnight and then open up the windows the next day. That smell was gone the next that next afternoon. It was gone.
0: Yeah.
1: It was fantastic.
0: Good stuff. Good stuff. Glad to hear that. Thank you.
1: Question, first of all, before I get to my water pressure question, grounding strap on a house. If it comes off from the concrete, should I screw it back into the concrete?
0: What do you mean? Well, it was screwed in, correct? It had a strap and then
1: it was screwed in.
0: Yeah.
1: Correct.
0: Yeah, yeah, I'd put it back in.
1: All right.
0: Yeah.
1: All right. I don't remember what the purpose of those are, but I know that it's always been there and my home and so forth, my old home. So that's what I wanted to
0: do. Yeah.
1: All right. I have in my home, it's 20 years old. I have a lot of the push pull shut off valves on the plumbing fixtures, right? Sinks, toilets, everything. And I had one that kept on popping. So I replaced it to a twist kind. But now I've got multiple, I'm talking 6-7 different fixtures around the house popping shut for no reason at all. Is there a water pressure thing that I'm not aware of that I should have tested, looked at?
0: So, you can. How do you feel the volume and pressure is in the house currently?
1: No problem at all. I mean,
0: it's comfortable.
1: It's pretty good.
0: Yeah. So where are these valves that are doing this?
1: Toilet, sinks, upstairs, for example, master bath upstairs, guest bath upstairs, downstairs toilet, downstairs water faucet.
0: Yeah. Okay. So are these like little chrome shutoff valves beneath the closet of a toilet? Is that where you're talking about?
1: They're actually plastic, Gary. These are push-pull. Like you push to turn it on, pull to shut it off. They're plastic little round knobs.
0: Yeah.
1: And it's not the chrome ones. Is what I replaced. When I replace them, I replace them with the chrome twist shutoff valves. You know what I mean?
0: Okay. Is it the lever or is it the knot or the handle or is it just a lever?
1: It's not even a lever or a handle. It's a round knob. Like best I can put for is like a knob for a cupboard, right?
0: Okay.
1: A round knob for a cupboard.
0: Okay. Okay.
1: And you push it to engage the water, open it up, pull to shut off the valve.
0: Well, it's either faulty valves or high pressure that are making them faulty. So I'd probably, there's some really good valves on there. And I think the one you have, those plastic ones, are not ideal.
1: Correct.
0: I would like to get either one that's an oval handle or even the one with a lever. The one with the lever actually has a chrome ball inside. It's a ball valve. And when you open it rotates that ball and very, very durable. And water pressure probably isn't even going to affect that. It'll affect the line long before it'll affect anything else. But I'd test the water pressure. You can get a little tester. It'll tell you exactly the amount of pounds per square inch. You screw it on to the hose bib outside the house. Okay.
1: Okay.
0: So where the hose goes, it's got hose thread. turn it on,
1: right.
0: Turn the valve on. It'll tell you what the pressure is. And you have copper pipe or you got plastic pipe?
1: Plastic pipe, PVC pipe throughout.
0: Yeah. Plastic pipe, I would like to say you're going to want that. Copper pipe, you can do 80. I've had different people tell me different things. You may even just look it up to be certain. I haven't had a need to really look it up, but a couple of people say, you want a plastic pipe around 65 PSI, no higher than that, and above probably 45. So 45 to 65 for plastic. For copper, you can go 45 to 80. Just double check me on those numbers. So if you got plastic pipe and you run 80, 90, it might be the pressure regulator for the water that needs to be replaced. But I'm going to guess it's probably a combination between pressure and also the valves. Hope that helps, Adam. Thank you much for the call. I appreciate it. We'll continue. You're at home with Gary Sullivan.
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2: American forces have shot down two more Iranian attack drones over the Strait of Hormuz. U.S. Central Command posts on X this morning the drones were threatening international maritime traffic and that American forces remain postured and ready to continue defending against Iranian aggression. Iran's accusing the U.S. of violating its own ceasefire by attacking the drones. President Trump is defending his administration's so-called anti-weaponization fund, calling the fund a great idea while appearing on NBC's Meet the Press and adding if it was up to him, he'd pay them the kind of money that they deserve. When asked if anyone who attacked police during the January 6th Capitol riot should get money, Trump said he wouldn't be inclined to say so, but he'd have to see it. The manhunt continues after several gunmen shot people at a festival in Toledo, Ohio, Saturday. It happened during Toledo's annual Old West End Festival. Two of the victims are in critical condition. I'm Scott Carr.
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0: All right, back at it we go, at home with Gary Sullivan as we take your calls. Our phone number is 800-823-8255. 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Ideally, 40 to 60 is best range. 60, 80 is acceptable, and over 80 should be corrected. So, it may very well be water pressure. The other thing, again, I didn't ask, it sounded like it's PEX that he has. Making sure that pipe is inserted properly, making it sure it's same diameters and all that. Make sure it's inserted and properly installed. He did say he changed them out, and I didn't ask any questions on that. But with the valve popping like that, I'm thinking probably a water pressure over 80, would be the number one cause, or even if it's close to 80, quite honestly. All right, we'll take your call, and you can grab a line. 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Feel free to join us. We, you know, when we were talking about different things in saving energy, one of the things that I think is appealing to a lot of homeowners, especially homeowners that don't have a background, say, in electricity, is we all want floodlights outside. We all want safety if we have a deck, in steps at night. One thing, and we were talking about also energy cost in LED bulbs. I think one of the really coolest things for a home, and they're the size of a softball, and there's three LED lights that are about the size of a quarter. And if you're looking for lighting maybe just outside the garage or something along those lines, you don't need them on all the time. You don't need a camera maybe there. You just want to have some lighting when there's movement. If you get into the big box store and you start looking at some of the lighting, just two C-size batteries, two D-size batteries, depending on the size of the light that you're looking to install, those batteries last for a good year. And they only come on when there's movement. Sensitivity can be adjusted. But take a look at what's available in LED and battery lighting for outside your home. Even solar, that has gotten better on different accent lighting outside the home. Just it's going to really depend on where you live and how important, in the middle of the night it is, because in wintertime with, depending on the amount of solar energy it can retain, a lot of ones over the years might turn on in the wintertime at 5-6 o'clock and go off at 10 or 11, runs out of juice. So it depends where you live. And whether you want it in the wintertime. And what I'm coming up with is they have these lights for deck steps. They're not that big. Maybe 2 inches by an inch. And it has a downcast light and a couple AA batteries. Or you can wire them too. I'm just trying to make it as easy and something everybody can handle. They make them for the inside too. But you get almost a whole year's worth of life out of that, don't it? To run wires and switches, it's motion detected and adds lighting for safety. All right, let's get back to the phones. We got Jason. Jason, welcome.
1: Thank you, Gary. Enjoy your show.
0: Thank you.
1: I've had a problem with the basement on our house. We've lived here about 31 years, and it's an old house. It was built about 1920. It's an old farmhouse. it had a brick sure it had a crawl space one time, and they retrofitted a basement under it. And on the north side of the house, they put a driveway to the garage, and that's where I got a couple of leaks coming from the corners by the stairway going into the basement, and then on the other corner, when it rains pretty heavy, it's not a gush or anything, but it's just a leak that goes pretty much down to this drain that's close to there. I was wondering if there was any way of cutting like a little trench from both corners to that drain. I mean, I don't see how I can eliminate the water coming in because it's, you know, there's a driveway there. So, yeah,
0: so is this drain, is this like, is there walls and you go down a step to the, get the basement and that's where the drain is, or where is the drain exactly?
1: Yeah, you go down the steps to the basement and then the drain is about 20 feet ahead of that. But it pretty much the water, you know, if I do get any water, it just trickles down to that drain. Mm-hmm. So it's kind of downhill there. Mm-hmm. But I'm just wondering if there's any way of cut like a B trench.
0: Well, there's always a way. I don't know if that's, you know, how wide does that, you know, how deep, how wide does that V have to be? How much water are we trying to control? It is all about water control. So you're thinking along the right lines. You know, if I can, you know, I'm not going to be able to stop this water, but can I control it? Can I control it by creating a swale? You know, it's like everything else. It's all about control. Now, there is also another thing I'd like you to take a look at, and maybe this would make more sense because I don't know how deep, how wide, or anything else that would have to be. And if we're controlling it above the grade, we also run the risk, I guess, of that water becoming ice. And, you know, that could be a problem. So one of the things, this drain at the bottom, I'm assuming it's like 2.5-3 inches.
1: Yeah.
0: And diameter somewhere in that sump area?
1: Yeah, the sump pump is about, well, 6 or 8 feet from that drain. So everything that, like, you know, everything that drains into that drain goes eventually into the sump pump.
0: Cool. Good. What about a curtain drain? Are you familiar with that? So a curtain.
1: I've heard of them. I don't know what it is.
0: So, a curtain drain is just a larger reservoir to catch it sooner, possibly. So rather than having a 2.5-inch drain or 3-inch drain, this one might be 2 inches wide and 12, 8, 18 inches long. You know, where you catch it before it has to go to the center to the drain.
1: Yeah.
0: I don't know. I can't see it, so I don't know if that helps you or not.
1: Yeah. Like I say, it's even the heavier rain that we had yesterday, it's just a trickle on both corners, you know, where it come down at the bottom of the steps. Mm-hmm. There's a, you can see where it's coming in, and it trickles over toward that drain and the other corner also.
0: So if you don't have a swale or a place that you're going to chisel out to get that water there, what happens to the water? What's it do now? Does it just lay down there? Does it make it to the drain? Does it eventually make it in the drain? It's a big deal.
1: Some of it does, and some of it just eventually evaporates. But it's just a nuisance, basically. It's not anything drastic. But,
0: yeah. Well, just whatever you do, I don't think you want to make it a trip hazard. I don't know if it's really going to solve the issue. It might, but you know, all our rains are different. Sometimes you have a deluge of 2 inches in, you know, a real quick period of time. And then how deep's that crevice got to be? I mean, maybe you can create some slope by grinding concrete. and make the whole slope of that pad down there where the drain is to slope more to the drain. I mean, it sounds to me like some of the water's getting to the drain, but some of it isn't, and it's just laying there. So my answer would be, rather than chiseling in and trying to create a little area where it can go, that may work. But I don't even know how big or, you know, I don't know what's going to make it work. I would rather see a larger drain put in there to catch more of it so it doesn't have to go as far. And even changing the contour of the concrete by grinding and creating some fall to the existing drain might be a better option.
1: Okay. All righty. I'll check into that.
0: All right.
1: Curtain drain that you're talking about.
0: Yeah, curtain drain. Just okay. Google curtain drain. You'll see it. And you might be able to do it yourself. You might have to get a plumber, but that's an option.
1: All right. Thank you very much, Gary.
0: You're quite welcome. Thank you. Take care. And really what that's going to do is that's going to create a reservoir, right? I mean, it's going to create a further reaching reservoir. And when that water goes into that curtain drain, it's already built with a slope to take it to that same center drain. It just might help eliminate a mess. It's also going to be more safe. You don't have to worry about it freezing, which I would be concerned about. You know it's there, but I don't know. You know, crazy things happen. 800-823-8255. Rosemary, you'll be up first. You're at home with Gary Sullivan.
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0: All right, back at it we shall go. We got Rosemary. Rosemary, welcome.
1: Thank you. Thank you for taking my call.
0: Quite welcome.
1: I want to put a cement angel on the cemetery stone of my husband's in a northwestern Kansas environment. And my research says it would last for generations. If I seal it and wax it, how often would I have to do that, and what products would you recommend?
0: Well, tell me about, is it a concrete angel, or what is it?
1: Well, I found a concrete angel. A lot of them are poly resin, which I understand will not last.
0: Right.
1: And so I was going to go, I did find a cement one that I liked, a 44-inch one. So it's quite tall.
0: Okay. Yeah, so you're not going to, you're not looking at painting it. I mean, this will be just concrete in color and not sealed, and you're looking to seal it to protect it from the weather?
1: Yes.
0: Okay.
1: It lasts for the ages.
0: Yeah. The last for ages, I think, is going to be a challenge. There certainly are concrete sealants, but let me give you an example. If you took a concrete sealant to put on a brick chimney, okay? So, you know, it's kind of the same thing. It's a structure. It's exposed to the weather. The lifespan on that's going to be 5 to 7 years, and I'd lean closer to the 5 years. And it'd have to be reapplied. If there's other products, it's a tripolymer of silicone. It's almost like a thick syrup, Rosemary, and it's clear, has a little bit of a tinge of a bluish cast, and it's thick and it's rubberized, and the lifespan on that's probably not going to be more than 10 years either. If you used a waterproofing paint on that, I don't think it's going to give you the desired look that you're going to try and do, but there are waterproofing paints. There are exterior paints, which is going to give you more protection than anything that is clear. Because with paint,
1: really?
0: It's a coating. Now, you run risk with that, too, and I'm just being honest with you. A coating on that's probably going to last 10 to 15 years. But since it's a coating, it could peel, for instance, for whatever reason. I don't know, but if the paint had cracked and moisture got underneath it, it's going to peel, and then you're going to find out that you're going to have to strip that paint off before you peel again. So I'm
1: would really, I be better off with a magnesium oxide statue?
0: I'm not real familiar with those, to be honest with you. That's a really good question. I just don't know the answer to, though.
1: Okay, because I'm reading those also need to be sealed.
0: Yeah. What about a, you know, anything that I'm coming up with that would need to be sealed. Like, for instance, if you took just a regular gravestone, those are made of marble or they're made of limestone. And those usually aren't sealed. And what happens is they get, because I get this call all the time, they get moldy or there get to be mildew on it. And then there are different sprays that you can just spray on and it'll kill the mold and mildew and it'll be cleaned again. Are you dealing, where are you getting your information on different statues?
1: The internet.
0: Yeah, in my city, there's a person that does ponds and, you know, bird baths and statues. He's got a beautiful business, a big business. He'd be a really good guy to talk to, but I about different types. But I'm not familiar with the magnesium one. It sounds like that would have to be sealed also. So
1: right.
0: I really don't know. I'd be honest with you, a concrete statue to me, without it being sealed, the biggest issue would be just cleaning it periodically. And, I mean, you could get a trigger spray of wet and forget and you spray it, you know, every 3 or 4 years and probably solve the problem. I don't think the heat or the sun or the rain is going to really destroy it.
1: So an outside product of wet and forget?
0: Yeah, it's called wet and forget outdoor. It's outdoor. Just a spray bottle. And I'm telling you, okay. They got a ton of history of people using it on limestone gravestones and everything else. I mean, it does work. It works effectively. The concrete, just like a driveway, it's really not affected by sun or rain. It holds up. I mean, it can get, same thing, it can get mildewy. The reason we seal concrete, quite honestly, is to keep road salt from corroding the concrete driveway, and you're not going to have to worry about road salt. I don't know, you know, when it rains, it's not going to collect water. Like, you'd have to seal a bird bath with a liner or something, because if there's water in it, it freezes, it could crack it. But on a statue, again, you're not going to be holding water. So if you want, one of the things you might do, it's this company that I was telling you about is called Aquatic and Garden. Let's see, Aquatic Garden, I believe. And give them a call and see if they can help you. But I think a straight concrete statue would probably do fairly well there. I think you could get in trouble by using sealants and paints on it. Hope that helps, Rosemary. Aquatic and Garden Decor. Aquatic and Garden Decor. Danny Boy, thanks for a great weekend. I appreciate all your efforts, and good Lord willing, we'll be back next weekend for more At Home with Gary Sullivan.

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0: The Milken Center for Advancing the American Dream is celebrating America's 250th One Dream at a Time. Angela Yee, host of syndicated radio show Way Up, embodies true entrepreneurial spirit, turning every lesson into fuel for her next opportunity.
1: I'm not going to just jump out and do anything. I also take a look at everything from all different sides. The way that I look at it is education. I mean, there's things I've done that haven't worked out. I'm also an entrepreneur, so I have my own businesses. I have a coffee shop, a coffee brand. I have a juice bar in Brooklyn. I have a hair store in Detroit. And so I do different things. And listen, everything does not always work out. I've launched businesses that I've had to just give up. And I look at it as an education. And there's a lot of things that you learn when things don't work out. There's a lot of relationships that you make. And you can take that with you and just say, I paid for an education in something.
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5: In Ohio, I'm Pam Husso, Fox News. Police in Toledo say 12 people are hurt, two critically, after gunfire erupted near a street festival last night.
6: Police are still searching for those two gunmen that they say may have been shooting at each other when at least 16 shots rang out in a crowded summer street festival in Toledo. It all happening around 5:30 local time last night. Police say at least 12 people were shot, including two in critical condition. The victims range in age from 14 to 61, with officials confirming most were in their early 20s. There were several hundred people at that festival. Police are asking those that were there to review their cell phone footage to help identify the suspects. And festival officials, of course, have canceled the remainder of that weekend-long event.
5: Fox's Chanley Painter. With just 2 days to go before the primary, scandals are rocking the campaign of Democratic U.S. Senate candidate Graham Platner of Maine. Fox's Griff Jenkins takes a look at posts made on Reddit.
7: The Post described him as a communist. He leaned into it. He was anti-police and disparaging rural white residents as racist. That was troubling. But then it was that tattoo also in October that we see the tattoo on his chest resembling a Nazi symbol that he got in Croatia with some of his war buddies. He had it removed. Then we get more posts that start to come out when he describes the war as the most enjoyable experience of his life, saying that he wants to kill people. If that wasn't enough, then we get the disclosure in May that confirmed he had a kick profile, a profile largely where young people are. He's sexting, sending explicit messages to women while he's married.
5: Platner, who hopes to unseat Republican Susan Collins, says his past is being weaponized. 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
5: Israel is hunting down multiple assailants after several shootings possibly coordinated near the West Bank. Israeli police say one Israeli man was killed and five other people were hurt. One alleged attacker was shot and killed by police. He's been described as a Palestinian citizen of Israel. Residents in the area are advised to stay inside their homes. More arrests this weekend at an immigration detention center in Newark, New Jersey. Protesters have been gathering there for weeks and clashing with ICE agents, citing inhumane conditions inside. Border czar Tom Homan spoke to Fox News about continued efforts by some Democrats to abolish ICE.
11: It's about them losing political power, not about national security, not about enforcing law, not about making this country safe again. This is about their political power.
5: Some Democrats argue ICE agents are out of control, especially after the shooting deaths of two civilians in Minnesota. An emotional remembrance in Normandy, France, as the 82nd anniversary of the D-Day invasion was commemorated. Secretary of War Pete Hegseth was there.
12: The event marks the partnership between the U.S., British, and their allies to carry out what's known as the largest amphibious invasion in military history. D-Day, as so many know, changed the course of World War II as it ultimately led to the liberation of Europe from Nazi occupation. The 82nd anniversary of D-Day comes as the U.S. finds itself at an inflection point with European allies. The administration looks to reshape NATO so the alliance bears more of the share of its own defense. Hegseth also talked about a different type of what he calls invasion happening in Europe that comes with migration. Hegseth says there's been a proliferation of different ideologies in Europe and suggests that the continent must do something to address it.
5: Fox's Madeleine Rivera, UK Prime Minister Keir Starmer disagrees with the U.S. assessment, but he has said that tackling illegal migration is a challenge. I'm Pam Puso in New York, and this is Fox News.
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18: Starlit and comfortable tonight with a low of 62 and Erie 55 inland. For tomorrow, mostly sunny and warmer, a high of 85. I'm Jessica Curry with your iHeartRadio Erie forecast.
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1: The following is a pre-recorded program. This is Handle on the Law, marginal legal advice where I tell you you have absolutely no case. Now, Donald Trump is very popular among the Jewish population here, the Jewish electorate in California, as well as throughout the country. And why is that? Well, because he's about as pro-Israel as any president we've ever had. He is a hero in Israel. I mean, a genuine hero, beloved by everybody because he is so one-sided on behalf of Israel. And it doesn't matter what Israel does in Gaza, for example, or Lebanon. The guy is pro-Israel. It's that simple. Now, at the same time, there has been a huge problem, if you want to call it a problem, with pro-Palestinian protesters. And they can get pretty rowdy. As a matter of fact, they can get downright dangerous and people can get hurt, and they have. And at UCLA, there have been a bunch of demonstrations with pro-Palestinian protesters. And UCLA is accused of not doing enough to stop it, not doing enough to protect Jewish students, where the allegations of that Jewish students couldn't even get to the classroom, that they were blocked. They were harassed, and then there were some pro-Israel demonstrations, too, and it got to be really a mess. Well, the argument that the Trump administration has is that UCLA was not only reluctant, but just straight out ineffective and unable and did not want to protect Jewish students. So the Trump administration sued the University of California and alleged that UCLA is deliberately indifferent to the anti-Semitic harassment of Jewish students. By the way, this is the third time that the federal government has sued UC, the UCs this year. And there's been a sharp escalation of federal civil rights pressure there because this all of this has to do with First Amendment stuff. So it's a 53-page complaint. And it alleges straight out UCLA violated federal civil rights by tolerating a hostile environment for Jewish and Israeli students after the October 7th attack, the October 7th, 2023 attack, where Hamas attacked Israel. And as you know, 1,200, give or take, Israelis died. And therein started this fight. Now, initially, everybody was pro-Israel. I didn't care which side you were on, because this was an attack by Hamas on a group of settlers and a group of Israeli citizens down at the border. And it was just a slaughter of Israeli citizens. The problem is they did it while Netanyahu is prime minister, and Israel responded. Oh, boy, did Israel respond. And as of right now, about 97 or 98,000 Palestinians have died, and the war continues on. I mean, whoever decided that it was a good attack on Israel, I think guessed very wrong. Israel now controls two-thirds of the ground of Gaza and is moving the population into more and more, or a smaller and smaller area. And I believe straight war crimes have been committed by Israel. And the whole world is turned against Israel, except in Israel, as you can imagine. All right. So what is the government asking for? All right. The government says UCLA violated the federal civil rights by tolerating this hostile environment. Well, the government is asking the court to force UCLA to repay federal grant money going back 2 years. We're talking hundreds of millions of dollars that it received from federal contracts, and until it's deemed in compliance with civil rights law and they install an independent court-appointed monitor that would oversee civil rights practices. So we want all of our money back, the feds are saying, and every university out there, particularly public universities, particularly research centers at universities, Harvard, Yale, UCLA, Stanford, receive tons of money from the feds. The government just says, we're stopping it. We want all of our money back. And when you comply, then the money can start going overseas or going to the universities again. And the suit centers and describes an encampment or the encampment where masked demonstrators kicked and slapped Jews, beat Jews with sticks, assaulted Jews with pepper spray, and that the UCLA leaders took no serious action whatsoever when the police cleared the camp. And by the way, I think that's absolutely true. I do believe that did happen. You could see it. You could see it on TV, where you could see students who were masked and had the scarves, the keffiyehs that they wear on their head, that they had the stripes, you see, or had those plaid. Yeah, it looked like they went to an Italian restaurant the night before and stole the tablecloths. And it was brutal. So we'll see what happens, what the court does. Okay, let's take a phone call. Let's do it. I'll start with you. Lydia. Hi, Lydia. You're up. Welcome.
2: Good morning.
1: I was wondering
2: if you can tell me if I have a case against my contractor. It's been 4 years, so I'm not sure if I do. My flooring, it's never been right. They redid or added hardwoods to an addition. And from the get-go, the stucco guys came in and took care of that, and the floors were in but not finished. So I saw that there was water in through the back door, the French doors. Anyhow, long story short, there was a mess with the like seams through the wood, and they tried to come in and correct it, but it's just never been the same.
1: Okay,
2: they
1: came fair in enough. All right, glue. Got it. All right, so you have some negligence there. They did a bad job. What have you been doing the last 4 years? Just curious.
2: No, I mean, I had it excuse me. I thought I had it corrected.
1: Okay, and it looked like it was corrected, and then it wasn't corrected. When did you realize it wasn't corrected the last time out?
2: Well, soon after.
1: Like, okay, so 4 years ago. All right, you're saying almost 4 years ago.
2: Mm-hmm.
1: Mm-hmm. Okay, let's start with a rule of law. You've ever heard of the statute of limitations?
2: Yes.
1: Okay. Statute of limitations for breach of a written contract is 4 years in California, which means, and you have a written contract, I assume there was a bid, and I assume there was a contract, and I'm assuming you signed it. So you have a written contract that they have breached. And the argument is, at the time of the breach, when they breached it, from there, it goes 4 years. That is the problem before you sue. When's the last time you made a payment to them?
2: About the same.
1: Okay, here we go. We're at the same magical 4 years. So you get to do a little bit of searching on in a calendar. And if it's less than 4 years, you can sue them. And you have to, and what are you going to sue them for? What are the damages? Well, you're going to get another bid. You're going to go to another contractor who is going to tell you how much it is to fix it. And if it can't be fixed, then you get a new floor. That's what you're asking for. So it is your small claims suit. And the rule's a small claim. This isn't a rule. This is what I always argue. Small claims. And this is the way you have to do it. Quick, succinct. Here's what it is. A, B, C, D. I want it fixed, Your Honor. I want a new floor. Here's why. And then you get the hell out of there. Because if you babble on, the court gets very upset. So it's a small claims matter right there. You get to figure out how much it's going to cost to fix or how much it's going to cost to replace if you have to replace it and hope it's within the 4 years. Otherwise, you're kind of screwed on the lawsuit. Huh. All right. Phone number 800-520-1534. Oh, before I take a break, I want to talk about your privacy. Now, you probably know by now there's no

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0: Back we go. More handle on the law. Marginal legal advice. Jeff. Hello, Jeff. You're up.
1: Good morning, sir. I'm calling you regarding an accident that I had recently in my automobile. The other driver was 100% liable. My issue, however, comes to the fact that the vehicle is substantially older, in great condition, and I want to keep it. But my my insurance company has claimed the actual cash value of the vehicle at $3,500. They've offered to settle for that amount, $3,500, or to repair for $2,400. However, the repairs are going to cost $3,200. My question for you is, if I choose to have it repaired, can I go after the other party for the differential in the amount of the cost to repair and what my insurance is willing to pay?
0: Yeah. Okay. First of all, there's something called gap insurance, which would have been wonderful under these circumstances. I'm also assuming that while you say the other party is liable, if you're going after your insurance company, you're asking them to repair, then the party, the clown that hits you, doesn't have insurance. Do I have that right?
1: No, you do not. They are insured as well.
0: Okay. So why are you dealing with your insurance company?
1: I just thought it would be easier that way. Do you recommend that I go after their insurance?
0: Yeah, I would start with the other side. Yeah, I would. Oh. And see if you can get some money. Because one of the things that happens is that once you accept money, you've signed off. Okay, I'm done. Liability is finished. So you want to keep it open. And the problem you've got is that it always costs more to repair a car than what they're willing to pay you, usually. And you get nailed for the difference. And once you say, okay, I'll accept it, you're sort of done. So what I would do is demand from the driver's insurance. If it turns out, and by the way, I'm a fan of going to my own insurance company. If you heard the show, I kind of like it because they'll take it over. The problem is, how interested are they in paying you off? And you've got some choices here, unfortunately, and none of them are good because all they're responsible for is to fix it or to give you the value of the car. I get that all the time. My car is worth far more than the $5,000 because I put so much money into it. I had an old Volvo. Volvo station wagon, and I was doing commercials for a Volvo dealer. And it was, the car was a friend of mine who was driving it rear-ended a lady on the freeway. And, I mean, the car was pristine. I mean, we're talking about a brand new car that was 15 years old. It was that pristine. I had it all fixed. Okay, I get in a car accident, or she gets in the car accident, rear-ends it, my car is totaled, and all they're going to give me is the value of a car that was a 15-year-old Volvo. That's all they care. That's what they're responsible for. And it was beyond, to fix it was beyond the value of the car. So they ended up giving me, I don't know, $2,000, $2,500, and I salvaged it. And I had to throw it away. So there are all kinds of rules and regulations. And by the way, at that point, once I accepted money, I was done. So I would go after the driver, that insurance company, see what you can get and just start negotiating. Start negotiating your brains out. I mean, that's all you can do. Dealing with an insurance company is no fun. I've told you about that before. Although I have to tell you that there are some insurance companies that are terrific. And I'm not pitching. I don't get paid to do insurance companies promotions or anything. But I have Mercury Insurance. I have to tell you, they've come to the table every single time.
2: Jose.
0: Hello, Jose. Welcome.
2: Hey, how you doing, Bill?
0: Yes, sir.
2: Got a question for you.
0: Okay.
2: Kind of a two-part question. I have a 16-year-old boy that I've been paying child support since he was born. And we filled all the paperwork out in 2015. I since retired from employment, and my salary is being reduced 35%.
0: Okay.
2: And the reason being is because I worked for the fire
0: Doesn't
2: department.
0: Doesn't matter. Doesn't matter. I don't care. I don't care. Your salary is being reduced 35%. That's all. That's all you have to say.
2: 35%.
3: Okay,
2: so I put in for a modification, and I know that his mom, he was born out of wedlock, does not make a whole lot of money, but I have my own house. I've since been married. I've got property taxes, ABC,
3: okay, so
2: all that
3: put,
2: stuff.
3: All right, so you put in a modification.
2: So what happened?
3: And now what?
2: Yeah, modification.
3: Okay.
2: Well, we have a court hearing.
3: Okay, and what's your question?
2: Okay, so now if she comes to the judge and say, hey, without his money, I can't survive.
3: Right.
2: What does the judge say? What will the judge say?
3: Well, it depends on the judge. But in the end, the judge has to take into consideration he cannot let you starve to pay her.
2: Exactly.
3: So,
2: I've been paying.
3: It's not going to happen. You're going to get a modification. You're going to get a modification.
2: Okay.
3: Because the judge has to look at your living
2: situation.
3: Yeah, of course you bring in your financial situation. You talk about everything. You talk about what it costs you to keep your family going. And you go, I have no problem helping to support my kid. But if your income goes way down, then she can't say, I want the same amount of money. Because let's say you're paying 30% of your income,
2: right?
3: Hypothetically.
2: Right.
3: And all of a sudden, keep going, it now becomes 50 or 60% of your income. You can't do that. You'll be okay. You'll get your modification.
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5: President Trump is defending his administration's so-called anti-weaponization fund. During a sit-down interview with NBC's Meet the Press, Trump called the fund a great idea.
6: People have been badly hurt. They've committed suicide. They've lost their jobs. They've lost their families. They've lost their wives. They've lost everything over a fake weaponization of government.
5: When asked if anyone who attacked officers during the January 6th Capitol riot should get money, the president said he wouldn't be inclined to say so, but he'd have to see it. Police are still looking for the gunman who shot 12 people at an outdoor festival in Ohio. Authorities in Toledo say several hundred people were at the festival Saturday when shots rang out, injuring a dozen, ranging in age from 14 to 61, including two who are in critical condition. Police believe the gunmen were likely shooting at each other and have not yet been identified. And millions across the northern plains are under the threat of severe weather today. I'm Lisa Carton.
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0: And back we go. More Handle on the Law, marginal legal advice. Jim, it's a pretty good question, actually. Hi, Jim. You're up. Welcome.
1: Yeah, how you doing, Bill?
0: Yes, sir.
1: Yeah, my question is, my friend has a his house he owns entirely, and he homesteaded it about a couple years ago. But unfortunately, he got in a little bit of a problem, and he's getting in a civil lawsuit right now. He served 6 months. He now has a felony on his record. He's out now, but I think she's going to go. He believes she's going to go after his house because that's the only thing he has.
0: Okay.
1: Even though he homesteaded it, and he thinks because he has a felony that she can still take the house from him.
0: Okay. A couple of things. Do you remember? And this goes back a few years when you saw you heard on the radio and saw on TV dozens of companies that say, homestead your house, protect your house, homestead it, we'll do it for you, and we'll charge you, I don't know, a couple hundred dollars. And if you remember those, because I remember those, you don't hear them anymore. And the reason you don't hear them anymore is that homesteading your house does absolutely nothing. You're already protected under the same protection as homesteading would. And that's by statute here in California specifically and in other states, too. And homesteading protects you. The equivalent of homesteading protects you $300 to, I don't know, a couple $100,000 beyond that. And that's kicked up by inflation. And the point is, it's already on the books that you're protected. So these homestead companies just grab you. Oh, and they charge you a couple hundred dollars to do it. It would cost you $40 on your own to do it. And what they do is just simply file the paperwork for you, which you can do yourself, pulling it off the internet, especially these days. Send in your filing fee, which, again, I don't know if it's $30, $40, whatever the hell it is, and you do it yourself. So the bottom line, waste of time. And as far as your friend having a felony, it matters not a whit. Any criminal violation has nothing to do with the ownership of the house. Just real quickly, what did he do that caused him to go into prison for 6 months?
1: It was domestic violence.
0: Oh, it must have been a real good one.
1: And the plaintiff, the person that he went to jail because of, she's suing him, and right now. It's already been filed in Superior Court here in San Diego.
0: Yeah, I know. So he's gonna defend it. Yeah, he's gonna defend it. And the problem is, he's probably gonna get a lawyer unless he can get his homeowner's insurance to cover that. And I don't know if he can because it's a violation. It's domestic violence, and I think any criminal act is probably not covered. I don't know. But tell him it's a waste of time to homestead it. It makes no sense. See, a lot of that happens. Oh, for example. You get a notice that the state is holding on to your money. Somehow a bank account you had or some money that was supposed to come to you and a check is written. And there's money there, and it can be a little bit. It could be $3. It can be several thousand dollars. And so under the law is you are allowed to make a claim for it, especially when it goes to the state. And when the state takes your money and it takes that money, after whoever writes a check is looking to find you and has done everything reasonable. So the money then goes to the state, and that's called escheating. Imagine cheating with an ES before that. And that means the money goes to the state. And then you have X number of months or time to make a claim. And what happens is that goes up on the internet. And you have these companies that scour the internet when those things come up. And they will contact you and say, you have money with the state. And we will help you get the money. And here, sign this contract, and it's only 10% is what we charge. That's it. Just 10%. And what ends up happening is you sign it because you're going to get the money. And let's say it's, $200, $500, $1,000. 10% goes to these guys. They fill out a form. It's a one-page form. And you get the money, and they get 10%. And a lot of these companies do that, like the homestead companies. And it's just as easy for you to go. All you do is look up, and I used to know the name of it, but of course I've forgotten because I'm 150 years old and I'm in early stages of dementia. and you just look it up and you make the claim. Now, if it's a substantial amount, it gets a little more complicated where they're going to have to, you have to notarize and you have to do some, you have to jump through some hoops. But in the end, you're going to get it. It's that simple. Makes sense to me. All right. Scott. Hi, Scott. Welcome.
2: Good morning. How are you?
0: Yeah, I'm good. Horrible, actually. Yes. What can I do for you?
2: California Earthquake Authority. My aunt's recently non-renewed, not from an earthquake, but home policy. So checking into this, I just had the thought, what happens if there's a moderate to major earthquake? Won't these different insurance companies go bankrupt?
0: No.
2: For earthquake?
0: No, you think they would. But they don't. And let me give you an analogy here. Actually, let me give you an example. The Palisades Fire, if you remember it, certainly if you're in Southern California, I mean, it's all over the place. But that became an international story because thousands of homes, thousands were destroyed. And you're talking about Pacific Palisades where these homes were not cheap. I mean, million dollar homes are at the cheap end of those homes in Palisades. Some were $2, $3, $5 million. And I was shocked to hear this. And that is based on the damage, there were enough assets that the insurance companies had to pay it all off, to pay off their claims. I'm going, how the hell is that possible? Well, under the law, of course, insurance companies have to have reserves. And there were enough reserves to pay that. Now, if it is a massive earthquake that will take out 3/4 of a town, then what happens is even if the insurance companies don't cover it, you'll have the federal government jump in and help out with loans and grants. But it should be okay. The only time that it's not going to be okay is if you can't get insurance. Or either you're in an area that insurance companies just won't touch because it's a fire area. Or the policy, the insurance company says, we're not going to insure in that area. Just you can't get it. So then you sign up for what is called the California FAIR Plan. And that is a state program in which all the insurance companies come in. That would go bankrupt instantly because there isn't enough money. So I have earthquake insurance because I don't have a mortgage on my home. I paid it off years and years ago. And it turned out that I don't want to lose my home. Now, if you have a huge mortgage on the house, and in many cases, the mortgage is close to what you owe, then you just walk away. You're not going to lose much money. So there's how it works. Enough assets. See, I didn't know that. See, I'm good at this stuff. Ha, ha, ha. Because I actually looked it up when the Palisades fire hit. Okay, a little bit about your privacy. You probably know there's no such thing as privacy online. I talk about that all the time. Everything. Sorry about that. My dogs are here because I'm broadcasting at the house. Hey, that's terrific. Okay, where was I? Your privacy. Everything, I mean, everything about you is available. Your home address, where you work, where you bank, what you buy, where, court records, accident history, insurance companies that use that to raise your rates. And don't forget your DMV information, your credit score, your social media, the name of your dogs that bark during broadcasts. The list goes on and on. It's all out there and it's not hard to get. And it gets worse than that. Because all of your information that's out there is collected by hundreds of data brokers, and then it gets sold to anyone who wants to buy it. And your data and your privacy is out there. 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And this is where Incogni comes into play and fights back. 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Legally demand your information be deleted. 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

0: 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Marginal legal advice. Susie. Hello, Susie.
1: Hi.
0: Hi.
1: We were part of the Garden Grove chemical issue and had to evacuate our home for 5 days and still don't have access to our RV because it's right next to the plant. And I just wanted a suggestion. Is there any value to getting involved in a class action or an individual lawsuit?
0: Oh, yeah. Well, you're basically already involved in the class action suit. You have to opt out. So you don't have to do anything because they're going to figure out everybody who was involved. Now the issue is how badly you've been damaged. Getting to your RV, okay. I mean, yeah, you've been damaged, but, you know, what are the damages? How much is that worth that you couldn't get to your RV? Now, if you lived in your RV, then you can't go home, and that is, that's something that's legitimate. But if it's just parked somewhere and you didn't have access for 5 days, okay, you know, they screwed up. Yeah, they have liability. I mean, there's no question, and lawsuits have hit. I mean, if this leak, for those of you that aren't aware of it, there was this huge holding tank at this plant if I'm not mistaken, because I always conflate there, because there were two massive events like this, one in Northern California and one in Southern California. And this toxic chemical did not come out of the tank because they were able to fix it up. But everybody was evacuated. I mean, 50,000 people were evacuated. So, I would join. You can sue individually, but, you know, I don't know if lawyers are going to take it unless you were seriously damaged. You know, for example, you inhale that chemical and you're seriously damaged. But, you know, or you can't talk, or your larynx, your vocal cords were so seriously damaged. And when you're calling me, oh, Bill, I had a real problem. See, if that would have been a problem. But the answer is you're in the class already and you may get some money, but you won't get very much. So there you go. And a lot of people don't know that because it's people opt out. And what does that mean? You're in the class. Well, you know, for example, you've got there's a class action suit against, let's say, AT&T, the phone company, and they go through the records, and you're talking about the plaintiff, people that sue, that handle the class action suit and go to the records and go, there you are. You've been a customer for X number of years, and you were damaged because of the settlement for X number of times, and there is money. Okay. Hey, John, welcome to Handle on the Law.
2: Bill, what yes. do you do, my favorite Jew?
0: Oh, thank you.
2: Anyhow.
0: Me too.
2: Okay, thank you very much. Hey, the schlong and the short of it is...
0: That's very strong.
2: My Johnson...
0: Okay, schlong and the short. We're
2: my
0: moving.
2: Johnson,
0: we're moving.
2: My Johnson took a beating. I got a hot mocha from a local cafe up here in Joshua Tree. Driving through town, took a sip, the cup disintegrated... I burned the hell out of that zone.
0: Okay.
2: Ended up at the emergency room, documented, you know, first degree burns. During the course of this situation, I was all over the road and had to ditch the car on the side of the road. If you're familiar with Joshua Tree, you know, those dirt beams,
0: yeah.
2: berms
0: Ooh, okay.
2: or whatever.
0: All right. We're already going into a couple of very interesting areas. And you want to know where they're responsible, correct?
2: Yes, please.
0: Okay. Right off the bat, yes. It is due to their negligence and their fault. And there are a couple of cases. The most famous one is Stella. And the Stella Awards are given because
2: yes.
0: a woman, if you remember, at a McDonald's, exactly what happened, the bottom fell out. And she was burned, and she got like $2.3 million, and that was legitimate. By the way, the judge went way down on that in something called remitter, which a judge is allowed to reduce the award. But here's what happened to her, is she had second and third degree burns because the coffee was so hot, and she wore capri
2: yeah.
0: pants. And the coffee and what happened with the capri pants, these tight capri pants, not only did the coffee go through them instantly, but the heat was held in. And she got serious burns in that area. And that is not a comfortable place. However,
2: Yikes.
0: You said first degree burns.
2: Yes, first degree.
0: Okay, first degree burns is not second or third. Okay, you're not talking about millions of dollars of award on first degree burns. I mean, it's their fault, clearly. Oh, by the way, let me tell you what else Stella had. Stella also at the trial was able to produce a memo, and I think it was McDonald's, and you can, or Starbucks. You can, if I'm wrong on that one, I apologize. I take it back. Don't sue me. So it was one of those fast food establishments. And there was a memo that said our customers want the coffee very, very hot. And even though it may cause burns if it spills, it is worth it to us to have the coffee, and we'll just suck up the few cases, something along those lines. I'm paraphrasing. I mean, they nailed them. So now you have a situation where the same thing happened. Defective cup. Absolutely, they're responsible for. No question about it, John. What are the damages? Now we're going into straight out damages. Liability, 100%. You got them. First degree burns, who cares? Those heal pretty quickly. On your Schwantz, not as much fun. But you can get first degree burns just with a lot of friction. Oh, am I going to go there? Anyway, and now the ditch part. Okay, the ditching of the car. How much damage to the car?
2: See, that I am not sure. I was able to make it to the ER. I made it home, and per doctor's orders, I got to put the salve on it.
0: I know. You got to put the cream on it, and you got to do take care of it because it's first degree burn. I get it. Here it is. They're responsible for the ER visit. They are responsible to whatever extent the damages are for first degree burns. No idea what that is worth. I know it's not worth a lot for Stella, where she literally got her crotch burned off. That's a little problematic. And then the damage to the car. And that's where I see it. So I don't see, even though you got it, I mean, you have a case. It's just not worth anything. That's the problem, John.
2: Okay, well, that makes sense. I mean, additional items that I'm dealing with, my girlfriend's coming in.
0: It doesn't matter. Nobody cares. Oh, I'm sorry. You're going to go in front. Okay, you're going to go in front of a jury, and you are going to say, because I have first-degree burns, therefore, I can't have sex with my girlfriend, which, by the way, is an actual cause of action. It's called loss of consortium. It is an accepted legal concept where if someone is at fault and it stops you from having sex, that's loss of consortium. And both parties have that, you or your girlfriend. Okay, that is absolutely legitimate. But here's the problem. Inevitably, there is someone on the jury that says, hell, I haven't gotten laid in 5 years. You think I'm going to give John money for that?
2: I hear
0: That's
2: you.
0: Your problem. Before we go to the next hour, matter of fact, twice this hour, I've been asked about a car accident. And typically what happens is you get rear-ended or there's a slip and fall, so you're not at fault, but you've been injured. And so now you're making a claim against the other side's insurance company, actually making a claim against the perpetrator, but it covered by insurance. And you get to start talking to the insurance agent on the other side. 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
1: In Ohio, I'm Pam Husso, Fox News. Police in Toledo say 12 people are hurt, two critically, after gunfire erupted near a street festival last night.
2: Police are still searching for those two gunmen that they say may have been shooting at each other when at least 16 shots rang out in a crowded summer street festival in Toledo. It all happening around 5:30 local time last night. Police say at least 12 people were shot, including two in critical condition. The victims range in age from 14 to 61, with officials confirming most were in their early 20s. There were several hundred people at that festival. Police are asking those that were there to review their cell phone footage to help identify the suspects. And festival officials, of course, have canceled the remainder of that weekend-long event.
1: Fox's Chanley Painter. With just 2 days to go before the primary, scandals are rocking the campaign of Democratic U.S. Senate candidate Graham Platner of Maine. Fox's Griff Jenkins takes a look at posts made on Reddit.
3: The Post described him as a communist. He leaned into it. He was anti-police and disparaging rural white residents as racist. That was troubling, but then it was that tattoo also in October that we see the tattoo on his chest resembling a Nazi symbol that he got in Croatia with some of his war buddies. He had it removed. Then we get more posts that start to come out when he describes the war as the most enjoyable experience of his life, saying that he wants to kill people. If that wasn't enough, then we get the disclosure in May that confirmed he had a kick profile, a profile largely where young people are. He's sexting, sending explicit messages to women while he's married.
1: Platner, who hopes to unseat Republican Susan Collins, says his past is being weaponized. 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
1: Israel is hunting down multiple assailants after several shootings possibly coordinated near the West Bank. Israeli police say one Israeli man was killed and five other people were hurt. One alleged attacker was shot and killed by police. He's been described as a Palestinian citizen of Israel. Residents in the area are advised to stay inside their homes. More arrests this weekend at an immigration detention center in Newark, New Jersey. Protesters have been gathering there for weeks and clashing with ICE agents, citing inhumane conditions inside. Border czar Tom Homan spoke to Fox News about continued efforts by some Democrats to abolish ICE.
7: It's about them losing political power, not about national security, not about enforcing law, not about making this country safe again. This is about their political power.
1: Some Democrats argue ICE agents are out of control, especially after the shooting deaths of two civilians in Minnesota. An emotional remembrance in Normandy, France, as the 82nd anniversary of the D-Day invasion was commemorated. Secretary of War Pete Hegseth was there.
8: The event marks the partnership between the U.S., British, and their allies to carry out what's known as the largest amphibious invasion in military history. D-Day, as so many know, changed the course of World War II as it ultimately led to the liberation of Europe from Nazi occupation. The 82nd anniversary of D-Day comes as the U.S. finds itself at an inflection point with European allies. allies. The administration looks to reshape NATO so the alliance bears more of the share of its own defense. Hegseth also talked about a different type of what he calls invasion happening in Europe that comes with migration. Hegseth says there's been a proliferation of different ideologies in Europe and suggests that the continent must do something to address it.
1: Fox's Madeleine Rivera. UK Prime Minister Keir Starmer disagrees with the U.S. assessment, but he has said that tackling illegal migration is a challenge. I'm Pam Puso in New York, and this is Fox News.
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10: Starlit and comfortable tonight with a low of 62 in Erie, 55 inland. For tomorrow, mostly sunny and warmer, a high of 85. I'm Jessica Curry with your iHeartRadio Erie forecast.
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0: 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The following is a pre-recorded program. This is Handle on the Law, marginal legal advice. The World Cup that is controlled by FIFA. FIFA is the overriding organization that controls the World Cup in terms of where it's going to be and which category or who certain teams play that are from countries, because every country sends its own team. And I mean, there are hundreds and hundreds of countries that do this. I mean, there's 200 countries in the world, and virtually all of them play soccer as their national sport, except us. Well, anyway, the World Cup for the first time is coming to the U.S., and it is for the first time hosted by three countries. Usually it's one country, and it is hosted by three countries, Canada, the U.S., and Mexico. And FIFA controls the tickets. And they are being sued, or Attorney General, California Attorney General, with the California venues, and going to be two games played in Southern California. California Attorney General Rob Bonta has sent a letter to FIFA and asking a couple of questions, specifically about ticket prices that he said are misleading. And what he did is request just a bunch of information from FIFA to assess potential violations of California law. Now, fans have been a little angry with a number of FIFA practices surrounding sales of the World Cup, 2026 World Cup. And that takes place June 11th through July 19th in the U.S. states, United States, Mexico, and Canada. And here is the letter prior to a lawsuit that I'm sure is going to be filed if FIFA doesn't change the way it is selling those tickets. And this letter said that FIFA misrepresented the location of ticket fans that were purchased last fall and winter before fans knew exactly where their seats would be located. And they were told you're going to be in a specific area. Usually when you buy a ticket to a sporting event, you know exactly where you're sitting. You buy within a certain section, and then you are assigned a seat. And then depending on the section, the price goes up or down. And if you get in early enough and grab a great seat, or sometimes brokers have those seats, but you have an idea. Well, it turns out with FIFA, you didn't have an idea. And Bonta said that recent reports that FIFA sold tickets by categories based on seating zones that were depicted on stadium maps, and then changed the seat categorizations before assigning precise seat locations. So you bought in Section D, and it turns out that FIFA moved you to Section E without telling you, and then started assigning you seats. Now, FIFA defended his policy, saying, oh, those seating maps were only to provide guidance rather than outline a specific seat location. And Bonta said that that's not enough. No chance. And Bonta said in a letter, again, to FIFA, business and organizations cannot defend such practices by relying upon fine print or terms disclosed elsewhere that a reasonable consumer would not have reviewed or understood. And FIFA added on top of that, added another front row category, a new classification in which they charge buckets of money. And that was unannounced before the opening of last minute sales. And it's a question of fine print. I love this. There was a case in which somebody had their car damaged or stolen or whatever in a parking garage. And, you know, you get those little tickets that is handed to you on the back, they say, or on the front. It says the parking operator is not responsible for loss or damage. And they are, by the way, if they've been negligent. But that's besides the point. So there it was. And somebody sued and said my car was damaged. And The parking operator said, oh, no, there it is right there. It's written that we're not responsible. The judge picked up a magnifying glass and said, I need this to read the print. Needless to say, there was not much of a defense. Let's take a phone call here. Aaron. Hello, Aaron. Oh, I'm sorry. That was my fault, Aaron. I didn't click you on. Hello. Hey, Aaron.
1: I just say goodnight to him. 7 o'clock. Never heard nothing.
0: Yeah, Karen. Aaron, there you go. I'm sorry. That was my fault. I pressed the wrong button. Aaron, you there? See, Aaron's listening to a delay. That's the problem. Aaron, are you there? All right, he's listening to the delay. Okay, I'll put Aaron on hold, and Aaron can come back in a moment or two. Ron! Hello, Ron.
2: Hi, how are you doing, Bill?
0: Yes, sir. What can I do for you?
2: My big toes, I've been wearing these New Balance tennis shoes for about a year now, and my big toenails are turning in to the left, like,
0: wow,
2: like dramatically. Yeah.
0: Okay.
2: Can I sue the shoe company?
0: Okay.
2: For that?
0: By the way, I'm to the screener, Sam, who's screening today? Nikki. Sorry about that, Nikki. I forgot that you were screening today. Okay, Nikki, rule number one, no more phone calls about toes going inward because the tennis shoes doesn't work. Okay, this will be the last phone call of this one. And Ron, let me ask you a question. Why did you wear these shoes where your toe was going inwards for a year?
2: That's a good question.
0: That's a very good question, Ron. And this is, so let me ask you, if you heard someone, if you heard me calling into the show and asking that question, what would you think of the intelligence level of me? Exactly. Now, I happen to like New Balance shoes, and I have bought bad shoes in the past, and it turned out they didn't fit very well. And you know what I did? I went back to the shoe store, and son of a gun, if they didn't replace the shoe. However, if they don't replace the shoe, yes, you can sue them. You go to small claims court, you sue for, I don't know, the $80, $90. It'll cost you a couple hundred dollars to sue, but what the hell? And you tell the judge exactly what's happening. And what do you want? A new pair of shoes? Do you want a podiatrist to take your toe and straighten it out? What would you want? What do you want the court to do?
2: Yeah, well, I can't sue him for the you know, messing up my toenails.
0: Well, you can, the court's going to ask the same question. Ron. Why didn't you change shoes? You wore them for a year.
2: Yeah,
0: exactly. And then the court's going to ask you, and what facility are you living at? Because they shouldn't have let you out. Or you're off your meds, clearly. Great phone call. Have I ever gotten my toe is now pointing inwards because my New Balance shoes are not working very well? I have not. I have worn New Balance shoes probably for 25 years. Middle-aged and old white guys wear New Balance. It just happens to be a thing. And you know what? Anytime I ever had a problem, son of a gun, they replaced it. Okay, a word or two about privacy, your privacy online. Boy, is it online. Everything, I mean, everything about you is available. Your home address, where you work, where you bank, what you buy, where you buy it. Court records, accident history, insurance company claims. I mean, all of it. And your DMV information and your credit score and your social media. And I could keep on going and going. It's all out there. And it is not hard to get. And here's another one. It gets worse than that because your information is being collected by hundreds of data brokers. And then it gets sold to anyone who wants to buy it. Your privacy is toast, and even bad guys buy your data. And this is where Incogni comes in and fights back. Because what they do is they contact hundreds of these data brokers and legally demand that your information be scrubbed, be deleted. That's what Incogni does. I'm a huge fan, clearly. And before the show, I logged on to my Incogni account. Hundreds of removal requests have been completed. 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And we're talking about Incogni helping hundreds of thousands of people. So get your privacy back with Incogni. 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
1: And welcome back. More Handle on the Law. Aaron. Hello, Aaron.
2: Oh, wow.
1: Wow, Aaron. Yes. Go ahead. Oh, yeah. We're so excited. All right, Aaron. Very good start to be excited like this to get on the air. Okay. What can I do for you?
2: Good job, girls.
1: Okay, Aaron, let me explain how the show works, okay? You go on the air. The screener answers your question and then or tells me what the case is about, and then I ask you what's going on. And can I answer a question? Okay, that's how the show works.

0: Can I help you, Aaron? Okay, this is not good. Okay, what I think Aaron is doing, we have a delay, by the way, just for those people that are looking at it. There's about a 1 minute delay. And if you're listening, your screener says, don't listen to the radio, just listen on the phone because there's a 1 minute delay in case you say something stupid or crazy. The FCC is going to nail us. One more chance. Aaron, welcome to Handle on the Law. Okay, that was fun. That one we're going to use as a promo, aren't we? Oh, good Lord. Chris, hello, Chris. Welcome. Yeah, hello, Chris. Are you there?
1: Yep, I'm right
0: here. Okay, there you are. All right, I thought we had a little glitch going in the computer system, but we're okay. All right, Chris, what can I do for you?
1: We got it. Yeah, so 2015, I had a slip and fall. Nobody to sue because it was actually my dog who clipped me going down a flight of stairs. That resulted in three different surgeries on my foot and over a year's worth of time. Excuse me. During that time, I wasn't able to work. I had two loans with a federal credit company, bank. One loan was a signature loan. The other loan was a car loan. I was in default on both of those because I wasn't able to work. However, I was in contact with a bank manager that's in charge of default loans. And we came up with a payment program where I was paying monthly. I paid off the car completely, got the title from the car, and then they informed me that they were going to go ahead and write off the signature loan as a loss, and I didn't owe anything more to the credit union. This credit union happens to be the same union that you and I are both involved in and pay monthly dues or quarterly dues to, so I think you have an idea of what I'm talking about. They are allowed, apparently, to take your residuals and put that towards the amount of money that you owe. However, I was told that the loan, the signature loan, was written off. And then this past 4 or 5 months now, I was informed by the union that we're both involved in that the credit union is now again taking my residuals.
0: Oh, okay.
1: So the residuals are going to the credit union.
0: No, I got
1: union,
0: it. Okay.
1: I'm also paying taxes on those.
0: Yeah, well, you do anyway, because that's money that you have earned. The fact that someone has claimed that money really doesn't matter. And here is the question. Now, and by the way, for those people that don't know what union we belong to, I want to keep it quiet. It's AFTRA, okay? The American Federation of Television and Radio Artists. Chris, you are an artiste of some kind. Just want to know, what did you do in showbiz?
1: An actor.
0: Oh, you're an actor. Okay. All right. Fair enough. All right. So after a number, actually, depending on when you entered the union, the pension plan on that union is really good. Not so much now, but it was probably when we joined it. Okay. When is the last time?
1: 1981.
0: Yeah, okay. Yeah, it's a really good pension. Okay, when was the last time you made a payment on this?
1: Over 5 years ago.
0: Okay, so you're in pretty good shape on that one. Now the issue is, can they take it even if the statute of limitation has run in terms of their ability to sue? Depends on the procedures and depends on the policy of the union. And if it is part of the policy, they can do it. They can't sue you, but they have the ability of saying, hey, you owe the money. The fact that they wrote it off, that's internal. That's an accounting issue. And the fact that someone told you we wrote it off really doesn't matter because they're finding the money. How much are you paying to these folks?
1: Well, right now, I'm not paying anything. They're taking my residuals.
0: Okay, but what are you getting residuals? That's still payment. What? How much per month are they taking?
1: Oh, that really varies. I mean, you know, different shows.
0: Yeah, no, I know. But like, give me. Yeah, I know. So. Give me an annual.
1: Residuals. probably like around $25,000, and I get some residuals.
0: Okay,
1: for
0: so
1: a
0: that
1: penny,
0: so literally. You all right? So all right. So you're getting a healthy amount of money. And they're taking $25,000 of your residuals. Boy, you must have been really, really busy. Good for you. The quick answer, even the slow answer, is you have to find out how it works with the union, because you're getting paid out of a union contract with producers, et cetera, that you get residuals. Can they do it? I don't know, because it depends on the policy. Can they sue you? I don't think so. But, you know, I'm sorry I can't help you on that, because, again, I don't have the policy in front of me. It depends on what the policy is. And they're going to argue that the last payment was made last month. So, see, do I know what I'm talking about? Probably not. All right, let me tell you where I do know what I'm talking about. And that is a lawyer will represent you if you've gotten into a car accident or a slip and fall and you've been hurt, been injured. That's important. And so what do? You go to find a lawyer because I guarantee you, someone slams into you, the insurance company of that person is going to contact you. You'll get your car fixed. That's not going to be a problem. It's how much do you get for the injury? And therein lies the story, because you're going to be talking to people who are experts at not paying you. I mean, these people, these adjusters, this is what they do for a living, and they're very good. 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
3: President Trump is not ruling out government payments to January 6 rioters. Trump defended his administration's so-called anti-weaponization fund, calling it a great idea on NBC's Meet the Press.
4: If it was up to me, I'd pay them the kind of money that they deserve. People have been destroyed. Lives have been destroyed.
3: President Trump was asked if anyone who attacked officers during the January 6th Capitol riot should get money.
4: I wouldn't be inclined to say so, but I have to see it.
3: His comments come after Acting Attorney General Todd Blanche told lawmakers the administration is not moving forward with the fund. American forces have downed two more Iranian attack drones over the Strait of Hormuz. U.S. Central Command posted on X this morning that the drones were threatening international maritime traffic in the critical Middle East waterway. Iran is accusing the U.S. of violating its ceasefire by attacking the drones. And a manhunt is still underway in Ohio after gunmen shot 12 people at an outdoor festival in Toledo. I'm Lisa Carton.
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6: 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The Burrows on Netflix is in at 3 this week. 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And rising up to number 1 is the new Spider-Man Universe show, Spider-Noir, starring Nicolas Cage on Amazon Prime Video. 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

0: Yes. Karen. Hello, Karen. Welcome.
1: Hi.
0: Hi.
1: I had my gallbladder taken out in July.
0: You're not speaking very loudly, or you're too far away from the phone. You want to try it again? Maybe get off of Bluetooth?
1: Sure. Sorry.
0: Try it. No, it's okay. Everybody, I mean, I talk on Bluetooth, but I generally don't call on the radio stations where we need you off of Bluetooth. Let's try it again. You there, Karen? Ah, good Lord. Look what I just did. Karen, are you there? I don't know. It was a hang up on that one, and I don't know whether it's my fault or not. Okay, Ray. Hello, Ray.
2: Hello. Hi, Bill.
0: Yes. Yes, sir.
2: Yes. I work at a PDC for a major auto company, and I was hurt on the job.
0: Okay. What's a PDC?
2: Parts distribution center.
0: Okay.
2: And I was hurt on the job, so I was put on work restrictions, and my other employee was also hurt on the job, but he was put on work restrictions. Then we both got put on permanent work restrictions, and he has more work restrictions than I do. And they accommodated his work restrictions and let me go.
0: Hmm. All right. And do you think that they let you go because of your physical ailment?
2: I feel they let me go prior to... this all going down, I'm turning a no from my diabetes, say that I might have to use the bathroom frequently to urinate. And soon after that, this is when all this happened. So I think my diabetes played a role.
0: It might have. I'm not arguing it didn't. But here's the problem is that it would have to be exclusively your diabetes is why they let you go. If they come up with, we're not really happy with his work. We're not really happy how he gets along with people. We don't like him. We don't think he does the same job. They can come up with anything they want. And the court says anything they want other than a medical issue that you are entitled to and you keep your job, then they're not allowed to do. Unfortunately, in California, usually is an employee right state. Usually employees do really well. Not in this one. Very difficult to do to go forward. Okay. But you know what? It's worth contacting an attorney who does workplace discrimination. There's work discrimination attorneys out there. Just do a little bit of research. But if I had to guess, they're going to come up with something and they can come up with anything. They can even say there is no reason and it isn't because of his medical situation. It's tough. That one is tough. Workers' comp is not. This one is difficult. Work discrimination attorney, worker discrimination. That's where you want to go with that one. And it gets these cases are rough to do. I mean, they really are. Okay. Teresa. Hi, Teresa. You're up.
3: Hello.
0: Yes.
3: Hi, I'm here.
0: Yes, you are.
3: Yes, I'm sorry about that. I was washing dishes. But my question is simple. Brother and sister have a property, their house, as joint tenants. Brother dies and leaves a will that he did like 4 months after the joint tenancy grant deed was redone. He dies and in his will says all assets must be sold and split between the three siblings.
0: Mm-hmm.
3: Does the will supersede the joint tenant grant?
0: Yeah, that's actually a good question. So I have a couple of questions to ask you. The big question I have is, don't you have a dishwasher? Do you do your own dishes?
3: Of course I do my own dishes.
0: Have you ever heard of a dishwasher? I don't know anybody who does their own dishes. Everybody I know has a dishwasher. You don't have one?
3: Yes, I do.
0: Okay, so you were rinsing off the dishes and putting them in the dishwasher, correct?
3: No, I was washing the dishes and putting them in the straining rack.
0: But you have a dishwasher there.
3: I know.
0: This is a very important legal issue. I'm telling you right now. You have a dishwasher next to you, yet you're doing your dishes. Do you understand how weird that sounds? Okay, let's move on and talk about the joint tenancy. The way joint tenancy works is that the moment one of the joint tenants die, the other one owns the property. The bottom line is you can leave a will all day long saying that my half of the property or the property has to be sold, and therefore it has to be split among the three siblings. Doesn't work that way. It is whoever is alive. The only way whoever is alive, the joint tenant, survives, and that's who gets it. It's that simple.
3: Okay.
0: So it doesn't supersede. The joint tenancy supersedes. And here's a case. That's it. That was the answer to that. She didn't want to hear it. But I want to share with you a case that I had in law school. It was really interesting. And it had to do with inheritance. And it had to do something like this. And that is whoever dies first, the property goes to the other person. That's the way it was written. And if the other person is either dead or the death happens simultaneously, then the property is split up among whatever heirs are left. And I don't remember the terms. But the argument was who was the other person alive, or did they die simultaneously? Here was the case. You're driving along, and there was an accident, and it was a construction accident, and a pole went through the window and went through the driver and then impaled the passenger. And the argument was the passenger entitled and his heirs entitled to all the money because the driver died first? And that was a case that was actually argued. And the argument which was successful was that as the pole went through the driver, it was an instant later that it went through the passenger, killing both of them. And it was ruled that it was a death that happened at the same time. They went to court and said, no, because if you look at it, the pole went first through the driver who died instantly. That was the way it was ruled. And then went through the passenger. Therefore, the passenger was alive at the time the pole went through the driver. And that was a successful case and a successful argument. Man, that was a good one. Now, does it have any connection to this? I don't know. Does it have any connection to dishes being put in the dishwasher? Probably not. Now, I do want to spend a little bit of time talking about your privacy, because here is fun, because everything about you is available. Everything online, your home address, where you work, where you bank, what you buy, where, court records, accident history, insurance claims. I mean, all of it. Oh, and your DMV information, your credit score, your socials, media. 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

0: Welcome back. It's Handle on the Law, Marginal Legal Advice. Robert. Hi, Robert.
1: Yes, hi. Hi,
0: go ahead.
1: Hey, so my sister had a series of operations all at the same time. Well, they had her open. They did a herniated hernia. They removed some cancerous polyps, some precancerous stuff. And the different doctors worked on her. And the first doctor nicked her kidney.
0: Okay.
1: And the second doctor, severed a nerve.
0: Ooh.
1: And it's been really bad, man. She's, constant bleeding. It hasn't stopped.
0: Yeah, no, it sounds like a fair amount of malpractice has happened. And when you say it's been really bad, what does that mean?
1: Continuous bleeding. There's still a problem. Apparently.
0: Okay, what's the problem? What's the problem?
1: We can't get her better, number one. And number two, we can't find a malpractice attorney.
0: Okay, but let me ask you, hold on a minute. When you say we can't get her better, is she still bleeding internally?
1: Yes.
0: She's still bleeding internally because the kidney was nicked and they didn't straighten it out. They didn't suture it. They didn't try to stop it. They just left it bleeding and then sewed her up. Is that correct?
1: The kidney is okay now, I guess, but there's other internal bleeding going on.
0: Okay, and so, how do you know there's internal bleeding going on? Why haven't they opened her up?
1: Because she's been back to the hospital three different times with bleeding. And she has some wire mesh that they put inside of her that they disconnected. So this wire mesh undulates under her skin. You can see it.
0: Okay.
1: It's supposed to keep all the internal organs in place.
0: All right. So it sounds like, the bleeding part internally, I would think they would open her up and try to stop the bleeding and put some stent someplace. But okay, if there's a wire mesh that's undulating, it looked like worms that are crawling under her skin. All right. So let's say you have a malpractice case.
1: Yeah, that's what we can't seem to find a malpractice attorney.
0: Okay, and it's that's unusual. And what did the malpractice attorney say?
1: They said, I actually talked to my personal injury guys, and they said they don't know any malpractice. Geez, it's such a long story.
0: They don't know of any malpractice attorneys, is what they're saying.
1: Right, and we called them. They said nobody really seems interested in it. And they said my guys basically said the only way you can find a malpractice attorney is to find a doctor who had malpractice.
0: No, that's not necessary. There are plenty of malpractice attorneys out there. You can go to handleonthelaw.com. Now, we don't have malpractice attorneys, but you'll get a referral instantly. Now, the problem is why you may not have a malpractice attorney involved in this is because you are suing several doctors simultaneously. And everybody is going to be pointing fingers at everybody else. Now your damage, internal bleeding, I find that one kind of interesting, and she continues to bleed internally. How do you know that?
1: Well, she's bleeding from her vagina
0: and they just leave it alone.
1: No, she goes into the emergency room. They do things. I don't know. I'm not exactly sure what happened.
0: Okay, well, you have to know what happened. But assuming she's bleeding, and it's clear she's bleeding, you would think they would try to figure out where she's bleeding. What do they do? Just send her home?
1: Yeah, that's sort of what happens. After
0: I get it. They just send her home. It's a medical organization that you bleed and you have all kinds of problems. They go, no, we don't want to deal with it. Go home. All right. I don't know. I can't. I can't say it's not happening. It's a pretty spectacular story, to say the least. Go to handleonthelaw.com and see if you can get an attorney medical malpractice attorney. It sounds weird to me. Yeah, she's bleeding. She has internal bleeding. And no, they won't do anything about it. Nothing. Nobody will. Come on. Mike. Yo, Mike. What can I help you with?
2: Hello, Bill. Thanks for taking my call.
0: Sure.
2: I'll give you a brief summary concerning my wife with dental implants. She had this done in August, and in April, she was in so much pain, she had to go back and have a different set of teeth or something put in her mouth. And from all, from April till now, she's been in nothing but severe, excruciating pain. I mean, to the point to where I come home from work and she's crying. She can't, and she, you know, got.
0: Yeah, no, I get it.
2: It's just amazing. So in the interim, she got so bad, I had to take her to the ER the other day because she started to get some swelling in her lower throat as a result of apparently there's been an infection setting in. And all this has been told. We've got another dentist, not going to mention his name, recommendation. And he took out the lower implants the other day. They just fell out. In other words, they weren't in there even secure at all because of a bone issue and probably okay. the infection it set in. So my question is do I have and one more thing. She's been living on ibuprofen, 800 milligrams for 2 months, three times a day.
0: Wow.
2: Because of the pain.
0: So she doesn't have a stomach left either.
2: Yeah, well, I'm sure that affects her stomach as well.
0: Yeah, of course it
2: does. Do I have anything here, Bill?
0: Yeah, okay, let me throw a few things at you. The answer is probably yes. Now, let me give you some caveats. Number one is you're going to be suing for medical malpractice. And based on what you said, it seems like a pretty good case. However, you're going to be dealing with an insurance company that represents the dentist, and they don't roll over. I mean, they throw everything at you. And of course, you have to go to an attorney, a med mal attorney, to deal with this. And what will happen is the medical malpractice attorney will immediately send you to his dentist or a dentist or a group of dentists that represent plaintiffs. And you're going to be talking and your wife is going to be talking about the damages, pain being one of them. The implant falling out is another one. The dentist misdiagnosing the bone issue, except the defense to that is there are a certain percentage of people where the implant doesn't take, and that's just the way the body works, and she may be one of those. They're going to bring that up, of course, but it sounds pretty good. Usually dental issues are, and I mean, they're okay, but the damages aren't that great. It looks like the damages are pretty good with your wife. So the answer is, do you have a case? I think so. It's certainly worth going to a medical malpractice attorney. That you have to do. That there's no issue. And find out where it's going, because it could be that the dentist did something that the bone, it cannot be used because it's already in such bad shape that a dental implant doesn't work. And again, we don't know at this point whether that was malpractice, that was negligence, or the dentist simply misdiagnosed and it was easy to see. So what'll happen, you'll go to, or she'll go to another dentist who will then write a report and then hand the attorney, here it is, here's your case. Again, do I know? 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
2: No suspects. I'm Pam Husso, Fox News. Police in Ohio are looking for at least two people after a shooting near a street festival.
3: Toledo police say it happened around 5:37 p.m. They got a call of shots fired at the Old West End Festival, which, talking to folks around here, they say that that's a very popular one. They look forward to it every year, but things took a turn for a worse when they got the shots fired, and police saying that there were possibly two shooters shooting at each other. 12 people in total hit, two in critical condition. No one in custody.
2: Lauren Edwards with Fox 2. Negotiations are at a standstill, but President Trump remains confident a peace deal will be reached with Iran. Over the weekend, the U.S. military intercepted missiles and drones launched by Iran towards the Strait of Hormuz and allies in the region.
4: A source tells Fox that the administration could use frozen Iranian assets to cover damage in neighboring Gulf states. Trump once again compared the conflict length to that of previous wars, giving potential insight into his outlook on a timeline.
5: I'm moving very fast. I'm into 3 months. You know, Vietnam lasted 19 years.
4: The president now faces new pushback within his own party. For the first time on Wednesday, the House approved a resolution aimed at limiting the president's war powers. Four House Republicans crossing party lines to support the resolution.
2: That's Fox's Alex Hogan. Gas prices remain far higher than they were before the conflict started. And during an interview with NBC's Meet the Press, the president weighed in on when prices could fall.
5: Well, it depends. I mean, it depends where the war goes. It could be I'll have to give them a shot. And it could be we'll sign an agreement. If we sign an agreement, they'll go down now. Otherwise, they'll go down after we're finished.
2: AAA says the national average price for a gallon of regular is $4.17. 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
2: With just days to go before the primary in Maine, scandals are rocking the campaign of Democratic U.S. Senate candidate Graham Platner. Fox's Griff Jenkins takes a look at posts made on Reddit.
18: The Post described him as a communist. He leaned into it. He was anti-police and disparaging rural white residents as racist. That was troubling. But then it was that tattoo also in October that we see the tattoo on his chest resembling a Nazi symbol that he got in Croatia with some of his war buddies. He had it removed. Then we get more posts that start to come out when he describes the war as the most enjoyable experience of his life, saying that he wants to kill people. If that wasn't enough, then we get the disclosure in May that confirmed he had a kick profile, a profile largely where young people are. He's sexting, sending explicit messages to women while he's married.
2: Platner, who hopes to unseat longtime Republican Senator Susan Collins, says his past is being weaponized. Pope Leo celebrated Sunday Mass in Madrid, Spain, as part of the first papal visit to the country in 15 years. Organizers say more than a million people attended the Mass. When he arrived in the country yesterday, the pontiff called on the people of Spain to stop fanning the flames of polarization. Elon Musk's SpaceX is set to go public this week in what's expected to be the biggest IPO in history. SpaceX setting a flat price of $135 a share. They're going to offer more than 555 million shares as the company tries to raise $75 billion. The company is also reportedly making the unusual decision to keep about 30% of its shares for individual investors. Companies like Anthropic and OpenAI are expected to announce their own IPOs. I'm Pam Crusoe, Fox News.
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0: Good afternoon, everyone. Welcome to the Bet365 Guardians warm-up show. Today from Globe Life Field in Arlington, Texas, it's the Guardians and Texas Rangers getting ready for the finale of this three-game series, and it is the rubber game after Cleveland's 6-0 win last night. Jim Rosenhaus along with you half hour prior to today's first pitch. Guardians coming in with a two-game lead in the American League Central Division over the White Sox, while Texas has slipped to two games under the 500 mark. They are 2.5 back of front-running Seattle in the West. Stay tuned. More to come after this.
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2: 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Guardians and Rangers wrapping up this three-game series. 6-0 shutout win for the Guardians last night. Tanner Bibee and Tim Herron, who finished up, combined to throw only 97 pitches in the game last night, fewest in a Guardians game since July of 2022. Stay with us. We'll have more to come after this.
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4: 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The finale from Arlington. 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I like the Guardians and the Rangers to go over 7 today. Now, Jacob deGrom pitched well his last time out, but he didn't pitch well in the month of May. If you dig deeper, he went 1-3 in May with a 5.72 ERA. 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
2: Welcome back to the Bet365 Guardians warm-up show. Time for the Coach's Corner with assistant pitching coach Joe Torres, part of a four-man group with bullpen coach Caleb Longshore, Carl Willis, the head pitching coach, and the other assistant, Brad Goldberg. And Joe says one of the keys for the pitching factory is combining experience, but also the very latest in technology.
5: Yeah, so I mean, one awesome thing about the organization is the resources they provide. So, you know, we have video angles from any which way, if it's open, closed, you know, overhead. We have slow motion videos. We have, we have Hawkeye in the system, which, you know, provides us a biomechanical breakdown on guys. And then we have the resources is on the computer that help us break that all down for the players. So, there's a lot of time put into it in terms of, going back and looking at video and per pitch type, because some guys have different deliveries per pitch types and stretch versus windup and things like that. So, yeah, we devote a lot of time to it, but we value that here. We find that it's very, very important that if guys can have repeatable deliveries, they're going to be able to execute pitches where they want and the best pitch profiles that they can execute as well. So, we put a lot of time into that, but we value that highly here.
2: And how much has that changed, that not only having it at your disposal to show pitchers, but how much do pitchers expect it now and want it from the coaching staff to try and get better?
5: Yeah, absolutely. I mean, I think that it starts in player development, right? I think we do an amazing job of being able to be consistent with the work that we do here in player development as well. So, players are used to having post-game reviews after games, right, and talking through their deliveries, having delivery work open to everybody, every day in spring training and usually slots early in the day before practice starts, where we dedicate, actually delivery time work to the players. So, it's become a thing that it's just an organizational-wide thing where the players are accustomed to it, they want it, but the best part is they get a chance to really know themselves. And there's nothing more valuable than that, is the intrinsic value the player has to come in here and work and know themselves, so that we can have these deeper level conversations, and sometimes that actually helps the conversation be simpler,
2: And I feel like coaches may put in the most time of anybody in the game of baseball, be it players, managers are probably pretty close, but Tanner Bibee had referenced that there's been times when he's gotten off the path and he said, hey, Joe Torres was spending all night last night looking at video, trying to figure it out. From the enjoyment factor, how much do you have to enjoy that to want to put that time in and search and really find something good for a pitcher?
5: Oh, well, I definitely enjoy it. I just view what we do as coaches as servants, right? And we're sitting here And we know these guys have to go out every 5 days to pitch, and relievers, you know, even more often than that. And they want to be the best versions of themselves. And, you know, it's a lonely stage out there in a sense, right? It's your one guy on the mound, and you got a lot of eyes on you, and you have a lot of questions to answer all the time. So we try to think about all those things, right, and try to think about how we can be there for the player, because one bad outing, you know, that can be tough. You can get a lot of criticism, a lot of heat for that, but what can we do to help that and kind of, you know, mitigate that as much as possible? So if I got to lose a few hours of sleep to help a player out, I'm going to do that.
2: Joe, it's always fun talking pitching with you. We probably could go for a lot longer, but thanks a lot for the time today, and we'll catch up with you soon.
5: Awesome. Thank you for having me.
2: That's Joe Torres, assistant pitching coach for the Guardians. Stay tuned. We'll have more to come after this.
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11: Sunshine continuing throughout the afternoon, along with a light north wind. Temperatures warming up only into the mid to upper 70s, 80s for inland areas. Looking clear for this evening as we hit beyond sunset. Temperatures starting in the upper 50s for early Monday morning. A southerly flow for your Monday with bright skies. Temperatures warming up, upper 80s, nearing 90. For the 3 News Weather Center, I'm meteorologist Anthony Copeland.
2: 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We'll talk about this series finale with Tony Arnerich, the Guardians bench coach. That's after this.
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13: Marty Markowitz had his share of problems. Troubles at work, a failing relationship. His parents had recently died. And so Marty decided to get some professional help. In the summer of 1981, he walked into the office of a psychiatrist named Ike Hirschkoff.
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4: Welcome back to Guardians Warm-Up. We are joined now by Guardians bench coach Tony Arnerich as the Guardians and Rangers get ready for the finale of the series. And Tony, a real nice win last night for the Guardians, a shutout victory. And Tanner Bibee gets his first win of the season. I know he's pitched well enough to pick up a win at this point already, but when you see him go out and have the type of game he had last night, how encouraging is that for what's to come for him?
5: Yeah, I mean, obviously he was searching for that first win, and this game's kind of funny. You pitch well and you can lose and or not get a win. And for him to go out and just be efficient and, I mean, eight shutout innings, really impressive. He kind of had everything going. The sinker was really working for him too. And, you know, when you're efficient like that and you use your defense, you can go deep in a game. And to see him, you know, have that first win and do it in that way was really cool to watch.
4: And he mentioned that sinker, too, after the game, that was a big key. And for any pitcher, does it go start to start? Which pitches are working best and what can really lead to a good game?
5: I mean, it can. I think you just kind of got to gauge what do we have today. And, you know, between him and Patty behind the plate, what do we have today? And obviously he had good feel for that sinker. So if he does, you're going to lean on something more. So that's just, you know, competing in the moment and figuring out what do I have today and then going and attacking.
4: So he has a shutout through eight, and I'm sure he's thinking, all right, maybe an opportunity to go out. You go to the bullpen for the ninth. Explain the decision there and what goes into that.
5: Yeah, I mean, one of the things, too, was Curvelo got hit by the comebacker, and so they brought in the next pitcher, and he had all the time he wanted. So, you know, Tanner's sitting on the bench for a while, and then going the fourth time through an order with two lefties at the top. You know, in Peterson and Seager, it just made sense. You know, get him out of there, eight shutout innings, and obviously you want guys to be able to go a complete game shutout, but it's a long season, and you've got to look at the bulk of the year, and you know, it just made sense.
4: And you mentioned that you're a catcher, voters a catcher, Carl Willis is a pitcher who knows what it means to get that complete game. Does that come into play when you guys are talking about it, knowing what that would mean to him?
5: Yeah, it does. It's funny. I was telling my dad, it's kind of like being a father. Sometimes you got to make tough decisions and look out for your kids. And that's kind of, you know, part of what it is you want them to accomplish great things, but at the end of the day, we're here to win a World Series, and we've got to make sure that we're doing what's best for everyone in the long run. And to throw eight shutout innings, I think any pitcher would take that any night during the season. So it was a good outing for Tanner, and he can hopefully keep building on it.
4: And the team got him some runs. Chase DeLauter with a big RBI base hit. And it seems like he's been swinging the bat well, but not getting rewarded. When you do come through with a base hit like that and you see the results, what kind of difference can that make for him?
5: Yeah, you know, Chase is a young player, and so it's hard when you're doing everything right and not getting rewarded. So for him to get rewarded with that was great, and it kind of kept our momentum going and scored a few more. And then to see him go left on left, base hit to left his last at bat, I think just shows kind of the versatility he has, the ability to cover different pitches, and whether it's righty or lefty. And he's a special talent, and, you know, it's nice to get rewarded just for that confidence piece, and to hopefully keep building on that tonight.
4: Kyle Manzardo had a good night at the plate, and he's had a lot of them lately. Last month or so, it's been going really well. And what are you seeing there that's allowed him to have success?
5: Yeah, I mean, I think he's controlling the zone pretty well. And then just like any time when the guy's going good, he's not letting too many mistakes go by. And so when he gets that good pitch to hit, he's doing something with it. But I think the one thing is he's kind of settled in, not trying to do too much, really just trusting his swing, trusting himself. And when you do that, you're going to make good swing decisions. And obviously he's got some pop. And so when he makes good swing decisions and gets the ball in play, good things typically happen.
4: Jacob DeGrom going today, one of the best in the game. How come? What's the challenge today?
5: I mean, where do you start? He's got an

0: elite heater. He's got a good changeup, good slider, and he just knows how to attack the zone. You know, he goes up in the zone with the heater and down below with the off-speed stuff. And, you know, the biggest thing is you got to get on his heater and you got to be ready for it and be ready to hit it. If he throws in the zone, you might just get one or two in a bat, and maybe more, but if he throws one in the zone, you got to be ready to do something with it and be on time to it.
1: That is Guardians bench coach Tony Arnerich. The Guardians and Rangers getting ready for the finale of the series. Stay tuned. More to come after this.
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1: 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Time for the pitching matchup. Left-hander Joey Cantillo for the Guardians. 4-2, an earned run average of 3.92. He'll be opposed by right-hander Jacob DeGrom for Texas. 4-4 with an ERA of 3.48. At your pitching matchup, that'll do it for Guardians warm-up. Stay tuned. 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
16: Good afternoon once again, everyone. Welcome back to Globe Life Field in Arlington, Texas. 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Time now for the starting lineups. First for Cleveland and manager Stephen Vogt leading things off. Travis Bazzana, the second baseman. Jose Ramirez, the designated hitter, bats second. Chase DeLauder in right field will hit third with Kyle Manzardo, the first baseman, batting cleanup. Daniel Schneeman at third base hits fifth. Angel Martinez, the left fielder, bats sixth. Stephen Kwan in center field hits seventh. Patrick Bailey's catching and batting eighth. And Brian Rocchio, the shortstop, will hit ninth. On the mound, lefty Joey Cantillo. For the Rangers and their manager Skip Schumacher, leading things off, Wyatt Langford in left field. Josh Young, the third baseman, bats second. Brandon Nimmo in right field will hit third with Justin Foscue, the second baseman, batting cleanup. Ezekiel Duran at shortstop will hit fifth. Jock Peterson, the designated hitter, bats sixth. Jake Berger at first base will hit seventh. Michael Hellman, the center fielder, bats eighth. And Elias Diaz is doing the catching and batting ninth. On the mound, Jacob DeGrom. Those are your starting lineups. Now stay tuned. When we return, Tom Hamilton as today's first pitch on the Cleveland Clinic Radio Network.

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1: 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Michael is one of country music's biggest stars, including four number one hits and one of the hottest live shows in country music.

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4: From Globe Life Park, smack dab in the middle of the Dallas-Fort Worth Metroplex, Arlington, Texas, it is game number 67, as today the Cleveland Guardians and the Texas Rangers play in the rubber match of this three-game series and the finale of this six-game road trip. Hi again, everybody. This is Tom Hamilton, along with Jim Rosenhaus. We've once again got the Colonel here in the booth. Kern Brulard is our engineer high above the playing field in Arlington, and the incomparable Brian Motze back at Command Center in downtown Cleveland. Guardians finally got to Jack Leiter last night to post a 6-0 win on a brilliant shutout effort by Tanner Bibee. And thus Cleveland comes in with a record of 37-29, first place in the AL Central, two better than the Chicago White Sox. The Rangers still trying to get back to 500. They're 31-33, second place in the West. Only Seattle is 500 or better in the West. Thus, Texas in second, 2.5 games out. The umpires today, Chris Guccione behind the plate, the crew chief. David Arakley's at first. It'll be Nestor Ceja at second and Louis Krupa at third. The Rangers have taken the field in what are all powder blue uniforms, pants and jersey with red and white trim. Cleveland in the road grays with the navy blue and red trim. This is one of the great pitcher's parks in baseball. The dimensions would indicate that it's a very fair ballpark, but the ball just doesn't carry when the roof is closed, and very seldom is the roof open, and without it, we may not have played a game this weekend in Arlington. They have had severe storm activity. They have had torrential downpours. They have had severe flooding. But we haven't been at all impacted, not driving to the ballpark or anything else. And thus, with the roof being closed, every game's been played. 329 down the left field line, 372 to left center, 407 to dead center, 374 to right center, 326 down the right field line. This is a five-deck affair, and it seats right around 41,000. The five decks start in the left field corner, around home plate, down into the right field corner. Three decks in right and right center. Multiple decks of standing room and sitting above the batter's eye in dead center. And then three decks of seating in left and left center. When you look out of this ballpark, beyond the seating, as you look out either to left, center, or right, all glass windows, so you get a beautiful view of what's going on outside. And it's been quite a lightning storm for the night games, but today actually a little sunshine. Jacob DeGrom on the mound facing Travis Bazzana. The wind and today's first pitch swung on, rolled to second. One pitch, one out as Foscue throws out Travis Bazzana, who's now 3-for-10 in the series. It is 88 degrees, hot and humid outside. Rain off and on. Right now, pretty overcast outside as we speak. Jacob DeGrom still throws hard. 37 years of age, 6'4", 185. The right-hander from the first base side of the rubber to Jose Ramirez, the DH, batting left-handed. Jose takes a called strike. DeGrom Still throwing that fastball in the upper 90s. Curveball, slider, and changeup. Now the windup and the pitch. And it's on the outside corner, a slider strike. This is the first time DeGrom has ever faced Cleveland. And this was the last club he had not pitched against in his career. The 0-2. Strike three called. Ramirez thought it was low. Thought about challenging, but instead will leave and go back to the third base dugout. Jacob DeGrom off to a terrific start. 4-4, but a fine ERA of 3.48. 12 starts, no complete games. He's only going 5 innings a start, averaging 11 strikeouts, 2 walks per 9. Teams batting just .212 against him. No scored, 2 down for Chase DeLauter, who takes outside a ball. DeLauter had a big RBI hit last night, but he's been scuffling over the last month, batting .192. Now the kick and the pitch. And it's outside 2-0. Wyatt Langford in left, Michael Hellman in center, Brandon Nimmo in right, Jake Berger at first, Justin Foscue at second, Ezekiel Duran at short, Josh Young at third, and Elias Diaz catching. The next pitch in there, fastball at 96 miles per hour, 2-1 to count. And Chase DeLauter is challenging that call. And he was right. Last night in the ball game, he had one at bat where he challenged twice and lost both of them, and that took Cleveland out of challenges. But he was right that time. So the count 3-0. Let's see if he's swinging away. Here's the pitch. He is, and he pops it up. Near the pitcher's mound, Josh Young, the third baseman, makes the catch. Cleveland goes in the blink of an eye. Texas coming to bat.
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4: Joey Cantillo on the hill today for Cleveland. No score in the bottom of the first. You'll see a lineup that features 7 right-handed hitters, including this man, the left fielder Wyatt Langford. Cantillo, no windup, sets, fires, and he's outside with it. And a challenge on the first pitch from Patrick Bailey. Wow. And Cleveland's 2-for-2 in challenges in the first inning. That was a strike. Patrick Bailey is phenomenal when it comes to being correct on challenges. So Langford back off the injured list. Now down in the count, 0-1. Cantillo's pitch, and it's fouled upstairs, and the count 0-2. Cantillo's had a tough time throwing strikes. When he throws strikes, he can dominate. But that has been the problem. Too many walks, too many deep pitch counts, and too many pitching from behind in the count. The pitch to Langford, outside 1-2. You look at Joey Cantillo in his last four starts covering 16 innings. He's walked 14. Now the pitch, and it's waved at, and there's an example. Got ahead in the count and threw a fastball by Wyatt Langford to start the Texas first. This Texas ball club is really struggling to score. They have scored in one inning this weekend. They had three runs in one inning Friday night against Parker Messick. Didn't score the other seven innings they batted. Didn't score in all nine last night. Here's Josh Jung taking down low, ball one. Jung is now third in the American League's batting race with a .310 mark. Seven homers, 28 RBIs. From the third base side of the rubber, Cantillo's pitch, bullseye. And he's going to more fastballs here. And Cleveland really would like him to trust his fastball more. That really sets up the great changeup and his curveball. Now the 1-1, a wave job, 1-2 the count. Cantillo faced Texas one time prior to today, and he beat the Rangers last year, going 5 2/3, giving up two runs. He's 6'4", he's 220, 26 years of age. Fastball, cutter, curve, slider, changeup. Outfield playing a touch the other way toward right, medium deep for the right-handed hitting third baseman out of Texas Tech. The pitch, and it's swung on, banged up the middle. Base hit, center field, Josh Jung. That'll bring up Brandon Nimmel, one of two left-handed bats in the lineup today. Hey, when Cleveland bats in the first four innings, it's the Conrad Score Four Win Four New Tires. Today's contestant, Daniel Sloan from Cleveland. 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One out, one on. No score, first inning. Nimmel fists it foul into the third base seat, strike one. Nimmel batting 140 over the last 14 games. After 10 years with the Mets, he got dealt in November for Marcus Semien. Now the 0-1 pitch. And he sends one in the air toward the gap in left center, but routine for the left fielder, Angel Martinez, two down. Martinez in left, Stephen Kwan patrols center, Chase DeLauder in right, Kyle Manzardo at first, Travis Bazana at second, Brian Rocchio at short, Daniel Sheenan at third, and Patrick Bailey doing the catching. Runner on, two down. First inning, no score for Justin Foscue. Not exactly the guy you would think would be Texas cleanup hitter today. Much of the year spent in AAA. The pitch, and he drives one to deep left field. That's why he's cleaning up. A two-run blast deep into the lower deck in left. Foscue hits his third home run and getting a rare opportunity to hit cleanup. And he just jumped all over the first offering from Joey Cantillo and obliterated it as he hit a slider that didn't do a thing. So Foscue has given Texas a 2-0 lead. They have now scored five runs this weekend, all on home runs. Here's Ezekiel Duran taking outside a ball. Patrick Bailey is challenging again. Cleveland with its third challenge in the first inning. Cleveland's been right on all three. Chris Guccione's the crew chief saying, uh-oh. Could be a long day. Now the set by Cantillo and the 0-1. Swung on, pulled foul. There was a great changeup. And the count 0-2. Well, we have not seen Cleveland do this all year. Three challenges in the first inning and three for three. Two down, nobody on, 2-0. Texas jumps on top on the Justin Foscue 2-run home run to left. 417 feet. Now the pitch. A swing and a miss. Struck him out on a curveball in the dirt. Bailey tags out Duran, but Texas with a 2-0 lead. We've played one in the Lone Star State on the Cleveland Clinic Radio Network.
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4: 2-0 ball game. Texas to the lead, second inning. Kyle Manzardo, and he looks at a strike. Jacob DeGrom. Boy, this guy's going to be an interesting case when you someday talk about Hall of Fame worthiness. DeGrom delivering, and it's inside a ball. I mean, this guy won back-to-back Cy Youngs in 2018 and 2019. National League Rookie of the Year in 2014. The pitch to Manzardo. And it's outside a ball, 2-1. But he just did get his career win number 100. He's just been hurt so much, but when healthy, maybe nobody better. The pitch, a little bit outside, 3-1. If you look at Jacob DeGrom, 4-4 this year, ERA 3.5. But he's had the third lowest ERA in baseball since 1961. Now the kick and the pitch, and it's in there. Full count on Manzardo. Last 18 games, Kyle Manzardo has 5 home runs and an OPS of over 1,000. And boy, does Cleveland need that thump in the middle of the order from Manzardo. Now the payoff pitch from DeGrom. And he fouled it back. He had a good cut. 97-mile-an-hour fastball. You look at Jacob DeGrom and his career numbers. Again, spectacular, with the exception of how many games. The pitch swung on, fouled again. In his career, DeGrom, and this is year number 13, 100 wins, 69 losses, a career ERA of 2.61, third lowest since 1961. The pitch, a swing and a pop-up. Third base side, foul ground near the seats into the seating area. DeGrom in those 13 years has a whip of 0.987. He has almost 2,000 strikeouts in 1,600 innings. Now the windup. Now the payoff pitch. Swung on. This is hit pretty well to deep right. Back goes Nimmo toward the corner. Makes the running catch just as he got into that right field corner. So a heck of a ride and a heck of an at bat. A nine-pitch at bat for Kyle Manzardo. He hit it hard. He hit it deep into the right field corner. But it's out number one. That'll bring up Daniel Schneeman at third base today. Schneeman hitting .236, four homers, 20 RBIs. 2-0, Texas. We're in the second. The windup and the pitch. And a backdoor curve stays on the porch. The Guardians and PNC Bank, they're going to bat for small business, honoring six local businesses for making a difference in our community, thanks to PNC Bank. Now the pitch, and it's swung on, ripped foul off to the right, and a 1-1 count. So for Jacob DeGrom, you wonder what his career numbers would be, especially wins, had he stayed healthy. But twice he's had to have Tommy John surgery. Twice, 2011 and 2023. From the first base side of the rubber, DeGrom with a 1-1. Outside, a curveball, 2-1. And those aren't the only injuries that he has had, but you look, he had a four-year period, 2021 through 2024. He only pitched in 35 games. The pitch hit in the air, foul down the left side, 2-2 the count. So in a four-year period, he was averaging 9 games a year, to say nothing about the time he missed after the first Tommy John surgery. Now the pitch, fouled at the plate, fought off a changeup, 2-2 count. So again, this will be up to the baseball writers when that day comes. And again, who knows? Maybe DeGrom can pitch another 5 years to put up bigger numbers. But he is 37. Now the 2-2. Got him swinging. Changeup. So Daniel Schneeman is out number two. 5 up, 5 down. 2-0 Texas. We're in the second inning. And Angel Martinez. Here's another Cleveland Guardian that has been struggling for a pretty good period of time now, batting .127 over the last 15 games. Now the kick and the delivery, and he tried again to backdoor him with a curveball and missed. Ball one. Stetson University. It's produced Jacob DeGrom and Corey Kluber, among others. The pitch. A swing and a shot to first. Caught by Berger. Now Martinez smoked it, but Cleveland is not rewarded. 2-0. Rangers with the lead in the middle of the second. This is the Cleveland Clinic Radio Network.
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4: It's a 2-0 Texas lead on the Justin Foscue 2-run blast to left in the first. Bottom of the second, left on left as the DH, Jock Peterson, will face Joey Cantillo. Peterson, much better year than a year ago when he fractured his wrist and just had a brutal campaign. He takes on the inside corner a strike. Last year, Peterson batted 181, 9 homers, 26 RBIs. He's almost matched those numbers, homers and RBIs. He takes inside corner strike, 0-2. This year, Peterson batting 245, 8 homers, 23 RBIs. Now the 2-strike pitch. Checked on a curve in the dirt. He went around. Peterson says, yeah, you don't need to even tag me out. I'm not running to first. I will just slowly walk to the dugout. Striking out on a curveball in the dirt. Bailey went to tag him, but it's like, well, I'm not chasing you to the dugout. So that is strikeout number 3 for Cantillo. That'll bring up Jake Berger. Berger, right-handed hitter at first, 0-for-18. The pitch, a little high. Never a real good look when a hitter doesn't even attempt to go to first on a strikeout on a pitch in the dirt. The pitch, and that's in there, a called strike, 1-1. And when the Guardians do win, Northeast Ohio Ford dealers donate $500 to Cleveland Guardians charities for youth sports. The pitch, in the dirt. Ball 2-2-1. Well, the one thing about Texas that really favors Joey Cantillo, they are the second worst hitting team in all of baseball facing left-handed pitching, which is kind of surprising. The 2-1 pitch, it's hit on the ground wide of third in the hole and left, backhanded jump throw by Rocchio, but not in time. Rocchio, nice job in left. The shortstop ranged a long way, but Berger legs it out. You would think Texas would be better against left-handed pitching, but they're hitting .213 as a team, second worst in all of baseball, but that's their third hit today. Off the lefty, Joey Cantillo. 2-0 Texas. One out, one on. Center fielder Michael Hellman to the plate. The pitch, he showed bunt and looked at a fastball strike. Joey Cantillo, he's been ambushed a lot this year. The opposition's done their damage. First pitch of the at-bat, the pitch, and it's bunted out in front of the plate. Bare hand grabbed by Bailey. He'll throw out Hellman. No, he is safe. Oh, wait a minute. The umpires are now all meeting. I wonder if that ball hit him when he came out of the batter's box. It looked like it may have bounced up and hit Hellman when he came out of the box, which would mean he's automatically out and Berger goes back to first. The umpires are discussing it now on the carpet in front of the pitcher's mound. It looked like Bailey's throw beat him anyway to the bag at first, but Dave Rackley, the first base umpire, signals safe. And now the umpires are meeting to say to each other, did you see something I didn't see? Right now, Rangers at first and second with one out. Texas on top, 2-0. That ball bounced up and hit the knob of the bat in fair territory, well out in front of the batter's box. And Hellman was on his way to first. And manager Stephen Vogt outside Cleveland's third base dugout. Let's see what explanation he gets from Chris Guccione, the crew chief and home plate ump. I think they're going to call it a foul ball. And we go back to where everybody was. Because it didn't hit Hellman, but it hit either the knob or right on the handle of the bat when it came back up off the ground. Stephen Vogt may be saying, well, he should be out because he was out of the batter's box. Now the third base ump, Louis Krupa, is getting involved in this discussion. Meanwhile, something of significance. Tarek Skubal is making a rehab start and may pitch against Cleveland next weekend for the Tigers. He is pitching in a high A ball game. And so far, he's gone 4 scoreless. He's allowed a hit. He has struck out 6. The results aren't what are important.
8: After the crew consultation, it was determined that the batter was still in the box when he was hit with the ball. Therefore, to the foul ball, runners back at first base.
4: What is unbelievable, and we're able to do all these replay reviews and whatnot, but there are certain plays that can't be reviewed. That's one of them. And that really makes no sense when you've got the capability to review it, because there might have been an overturn on that call and the batter would have been out. But that might be the next thing that gets changed in baseball. We'll see. Anyway, 2-0. Everything goes back to first base and the pitch swung on and missed. Much ado about nothing. Hellman strikes out. So, strikeout number 4 for Joey Cantillo. Jake Berger stays at first. 2 down. 2-0 Texas. But for Tarek Skubal, it's not going to be what are his numbers today in a high A ball game. It's going to be how did he feel, how did he look, and how does he feel tomorrow? How does he feel the next day? And can he pitch next weekend in Cleveland for Detroit? Here's Elias Diaz. The last time we saw him, as he takes a strike, he was catching for Kansas City, but they cut him. And he signed here a few days ago. Now he's in the lineup with the injury to Danny Jansen. The pitch, and it's a strike on a fastball. Diaz, a right-handed batter, played 10 games with the Royals, hit .227, couple of homers, 5 RBIs. Runner at first is Jake Berger. 2 down, second inning, 2-0 Texas. Now the 0-2 pitch to Diaz. Here it comes. And he fouled off the curveball. We'll do it again at 0-2. So next weekend, Detroit coming to Cleveland for the first time since the playoffs, and maybe Tarek Skubal pitching next weekend. Of course, the Yankees in town tomorrow night, Tuesday night, Wednesday afternoon, tickets available. The pitch, way outside, a changeup. 1-2. Diaz digs in and rips one just foul down the left field line. Diaz is now 35 years of age, and this is his 5th major league team. He's played with Kansas City, San Diego, Colorado, Pittsburgh, and now the Rangers. Always been a good catcher. Once was the all-star most valuable player. The pitch, and he fouled it back. He was an all-star one time. That was 3 years ago with Colorado. And he became the all-star MVP when he got a 2-run home run in the 8th inning. And the National League beat the American League 3-2. And he was named MVP. Now the 1-2 pitch to Diaz. And he cuts and misses at a changeup. And Joey Cantillo has struck out 5. 2 in the books, 2-0 Rangers.
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4: Two nothing ball game. Cleveland, first time they've ever faced this tough right-hander, Jacob DeGrom. 2-0 Texas is Cleveland. 6 up, 6 down. 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Lots of hard-hit line drives. 3-for-7 overall. 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The pitch. Up high. 1-2. DeGrom lets it rip. Kwan fouling it into the catcher's mitt, but it bounced into the mitt. So that keeps the count 1-2. The next offering delivered outside. Corey Kluber, who's been with the club this weekend, actually pitched before Jacob DeGrom. That's a pretty good 1-2 punch following each other. The pitch swung and ripped toward right, base hit. Another hard hit ball on the pull side by Stephen Kwan. I'm sure the head coach at Stetson was like, I may never get another guy as good as Corey Kluber. The next year he goes, well, I may have a guy as good as Corey Kluber. I'll never get another guy as good as Corey Kluber or Jacob DeGrom. You think of all the great baseball players and the great baseball schools in Florida. Pretty amazing what Stetson has done. Here's catcher Patrick Bailey. Texas looking for a bunt, and he cuts and misses. Then after those two guys had finished their careers, he got another darn good pitcher, a first-rounder, Logan Gilbert, who's now pitching for Seattle. So think of that trio of pitchers all pitching for Stetson University at one time. The pitch, bang to first, off the glove from Berger. fielded behind him by the second baseman Foscue, who flips to Berger to get Bailey. Good recovery by Foscue, backing up Berger. That'll go 3-4-3 on the out of Bailey. And Cleveland with a runner at second and Stephen Kwan, one down. Brian Rocchio batting left-handed. Rocchio hit a home run off the foul pole and right last night. 2-0 Texas, third inning. The set, the pitch. And he missed outside and low, ball one. DeGrom has been not as unhittable this year. I mean, he's still hard to hit. But his fastball has been more hittable than in the past. And he's given up 13 homers. The pitch. And it's tapped foul by Coach Sandy Alomar Jr. at first. 1-1. For instance, last year when DeGrom was an all-star for Texas, went 12-8 with a 2.97 ERA, teams batted 189 off his fastball. This year they're batting 265 off DeGrom's fastball. Now the 1-1. Fastball outside. How does he compensate? Well, his slider. The opposition batting 143 off the slider and 152 off the changeup. So he's got other ways to beat you. He's ready. He fires. And it's a little low and outside. He's really trying to make some perfect pitches on the corners. 3-2. 2-0 Texas. Kwan at second. One down, third inning for Brian Rocchio. The next pitch. And Rocchio takes ball four. It was low. And it was called a strike in Cleveland's challenging for the fourth time in this game. And for the fourth time, Cleveland is right. Chris Guccione, the home plate umpire, 0-for-4 when Cleveland challenges today. And we're in the third. So that means it was ball four. Rocchio gets the first walk off to DeGrom. Top of the order for Travis Bazzana. Two on, one out. Cleveland down 2-0. Bazzana grounded out his first time up. Bazzana has been more aggressive early in the count trying to do damage, and boy has he. The last 13 games, Travis Bazzana has 11 extra base hits and 11 RBIs. The pitch, and it's in there. Now the key is you always walk that fine line. You don't want to get too aggressive and then not swing at strikes. But as Cleveland's leadoff hitter, Travis Bazzana has a slug of 585, the pitch. Waved at it. Good changeup. Right now, the average major league hitter, average major league slug is 405. He's 585. When you talk about slug, the slugging percentage, that means you're hitting for power. Not home runs necessarily, but extra base hits. Now the 0-2 to Bazzana. And it's down low. Didn't chase the changeup that was in the dirt. 1-2. Kwan at second. Rocchio at first. One down, third. 2-0, Texas, on the two-run homer to left in the first by Justin Foscue. Travis Bazzana, wig-wagging that bat above his batting helmet. The pitch from DeGrom. And a check swing. Did he go? No. Pitch was high, 2-2. That was close. Very, very close. Travis got away with one. That could have easily been a swing.

0: Does DeGrom go after Ramirez? Or does he pitch around him with Chase DeLauder on deck? Ramirez strikeout looking his first time up. He'll bat left-handed. Jose Ramirez batting 242, 10 homers, 33 RBIs, and all of a sudden he's got that slugging percentage up in his OPS at 783. The pitch, and he hits a broken bat roller to second. Charged by Foscue, throws him out, and DeGrom works out of it, getting Bezzana and Ramirez when it counted. 2-0, Rangers up middle of the third on the Cleveland Clinic Radio Network.
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0: Top of the order, bottom of the third. 2-0 Texas. Joey Cantillo struck out five. Made one mistake, cost him two in the first. Wyatt Langford struck out his first time up, takes ball one, it's high. Well, Tarek Skubal has now worked five shutout innings in a rehab start in high A ball in the minor leagues. He has struck out six, and in five innings, he's only made 54 pitches. Langford fouling it out of play to the right, lower deck. And again, there is a chance it'll be one and done for Skubal on the rehab assignment, and that his next outing would be this coming weekend in Cleveland. Langford struck out his first time up. He was the fourth pick in the entire draft 3 years ago. Former Florida Gator. The pitch. And it's in there, a called strike and a curve. Still trying to have that bust out year, but again, it's only 3 years since he was drafted. The pitch. High. 2-2. So Paul Skeens and Dylan Cruz, pitcher outfielder for LSU, went 1-2 in that draft. The pitch got him swinging on a changeup. Langford went number four. And those three players not only played against each other all year in the Southeastern Conference, but they faced off in the College World Series in Omaha, and LSU won the title with Florida finishing runner-up. Here's Josh Jung. He singled and scored in the first. 2-0 Rangers, third inning. Pitch a little wide on a curveball. Well, when the Guardians and Tigers play Friday night, you folks will get a free T-shirt facing the three outstanding rookies for Cleveland. Parker Messick, Chase DeLauder, Travis Bezzana. The pitch hit in the air, deep right field. DeLauder back. This ball's gone. Josh Jung with an opposite field home run to right. That's his eighth. And it's three.

0: Nothing Texas, and they have scored all of their runs today and all of their runs this weekend on home runs. And Cantillo has yielded 10 home runs this year. That'll bring up Brandon Nimmo. That was a 90 mile an hour fastball that Young pounded out of here the other way. Nimmo flied out to left his first time, and he drives this one to deep left, down the line, toward the corner. It is off the wall, in the corner, fair ball, and a double. Nimmo going oppo, and Nimmo with a double off the wall in the left field corner. And that double for him is his 11th. So the Rangers getting the Joey Cantillo the second time through the lineup. And here's the guy that blasted a two-run bomb into the seats and left in the first, Justin Foscue. The pitch to him, inside a ball. And another challenge by Patrick Bailey, the fifth by Cleveland. And for the first time today, Cleveland's wrong. So it is a ball. Foscue, that was just his third home run. It was strange to see him in the lineup hitting cleanup. Good play by manager Skip Schumacher. He takes down low 2-0. Foscue played at Mississippi State University, and he was teammates of Jordan Westberg, who, when he is healthy, he is a really good third baseman or second baseman for Baltimore. He's been hurt again this year, and Baltimore really misses him. The pitch, and it's a touch high. Boy, Bailey thought about it, but he didn't challenge again. 3-0 the count. Let's see if Foscue is swinging away. 3-0 Texas. Cantillo's pitch inside, a four-pitch walk, and Bailey's heading out to the mound. So just like that, trouble here for Cantillo, who looked pretty sharp with six strikeouts in 2 1/3, now giving up a homer, a double, and a walk. And Ezekiel Durand coming to the plate. And a chance for Texas to blow this wide open. And with Jacob DeGrom on the mound, you can't afford to get any further back. Durand struck out his first time. He's 0 for 13. Right-handed hitter at short today. A look back at second, the pitch way inside, almost hit him with a curveball. Boy, and all of a sudden, it's just like Joey Cantillo's completely lost his command. The pitch down and in, and he yanked that fastball. Everything is in. When I say in, I mean inside off the plate to the glove side, or inside to the right-handed hitter. Cantillo comes to the plate, and that one's in there. Threw him a 2-0 changeup for a strike. 2-1. Duran, he was part of the Joey Gallo trade, coming from the Yankees 5 years ago. The pitch, and it's fouled at the plate as he drops to a knee. He tried to hit that one to the Bronx. We'll see the Yankees tomorrow night. They and Boston tied at 1-1 in the sixth inning. And Yankees, they have lost 3 out of 4 since they lost Aaron Judge. And they're really struggling to score runs without Aaron Judge. And who knows how long he will be out with that stress fracture of the rib that could keep him out much of the summer. Now the 2-2. Swung on, drilled to left, down the line, base hit. Got a hanging changeup, hooked it into the corner. Nimmo scores. Foscue's coming home to score. A two-run double. And blowing it wide open is Ezekiel Duran. And it is 5-0 Texas. Give Duran his 14th double. 34 runs batted in. And the Rangers' second time through the lineup against Joey Cantillo. And they have had four in a row get on base. And here comes the pitching coach, Carl Willis, as Cantillo has gone from looking extremely sharp and dominant to just getting rocked here in a four-batter stretch in the third inning.
1: Well, with Cantillo, we talk so much about it, his curve and changeup. But the fastball velocity, it's kind of sitting at 90 today. And he's up a tick or two, 92, 93. It sets up everything else better. And, boy, the Texas hitters have been on it. The home runs coming on home on the fastball. And they have been on the other stuff, too, now.
0: Here's Jack Peterson, left on left. Struck out his first time up. Peterson, he was a heck of a high school football player, but he wasn't the best player on his football team in high school. The pitch, and it's outside and low. Played with a pretty good wide receiver that will someday be in Cooperstown, Davante Adams. Yet Peterson led the team with 30 catches, 9 touchdowns. The 1-0. In there. Davante Adams still can't believe that. Peterson's had a heck of a Major League Baseball career. Now the 1-1 delivery. And a turn, but no throw to second. You look at Jack Peterson, one of the things that says what people think about him. He's been in the postseason 7 times, and he's been in the World Series 4 times. The pitch. Swinging a high fly to deep left. Martinez back. Track near the wall makes the catch. Peterson gave it a ride the other way. 2 down. Duran back to second. 5-0 Texas. Here's Jake Berger. Singled his first time up. And you wonder if Texas doesn't come out of this thing and they kind of stay a middling team, could Peterson be on the move again to a team looking to fortify its offense late in the year? We're a long ways away yet from the trading deadline, but people are talking. The pitch, and it's in there, a strike. There's a great story done by Bob Nightingale, who does such a phenomenal job with USA Today, about striking early and what Milwaukee did that 1 year, trading with Mark Shapiro and the Indians for CC Sabathia. Pitch fouled back. They got him not at the deadline, but they got him well before the deadline. Had they not done that, the Brewers don't make the playoffs that year. And a lot of people feel like when the Brewers made the playoffs that year because of Sabathia, it has led to this incredible resurgence of winning in Milwaukee. And Doug Melvin, the GM at the time, felt like we've got to go early and get somebody, and boy, they did. The pitch in the dirt all the way to the backstop. Duran to third on the wild pitch. Now you have to have somebody willing to trade. And back when Mark and Chris were running the show, now it's obviously Chris and Cherney, Mark had a theory that, yes, you can wait until the deadline to see if you can maybe even get more people involved, maybe get an even greater package. But also, you wait that long, your guy might get hurt. The pitch, a swing and a little tamper, slowly hit to third. Cantillo picks it, throws wild to first. In scoring, Duran. Berger will stay at first. That'll be an infield hit and an RBI. 6-0 Texas. But Mark's theory was, look, if you get a trade package that you're happy with, Why push it to the deadline? What if something had happened to CC Sabathia? There would be no Michael Brantley. Now, Matt LaPorta was the key guy in that trade. Matt LaPorta never had the career maybe Matt and other people envisioned. But boy, Michael Brantley had some kind of a career. Here's Michael Hellman. Takes one in the dirt, ball one. So that's a tough inner battle, I'm sure, that baseball presidents and GMs tussle with every day. How long do we wait to either make somebody available or to go get somebody? This year, the trade deadline, August 3rd. 6-0 Texas, third inning. The pitch up high. And the way this game is going, Rosie, for the next six innings, we'll go through every trade possibility for the Cleveland Guardians.
1: Well, there's so many teams in the race. We could go through all the ones that might potentially, possibly, might trade.
0: That's coming up next. The pitch hit in the air toward the gap in left center. Stephen Kwan, the center fielder, there to get it. Four-run third, Texas 6, Cleveland nothing. The fourth is next, along with Rosie's updated trade rumors.
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1: Ooh, big hole for the Guardians today as we hit the fourth inning. 6-0 Texas, and Jacob DeGrom's on the mound for the Rangers. So the double whammy as Chase DeLauter takes a pitch that's on too far outside for ball one. Here comes the 1-0 from DeGrom. Swung on, and there's a pop-up on the infield. The third baseman, Young, called off by the shortstop, Duran, who makes the catch for the first out in the inning. Jim Rosenhaus, along with Tom Hamilton in Arlington, Texas. The Colonel is with us. Last day with the Colonel. Kern Brouillard, our on-site engineer. Brian Motze, Private Brian, is back at Command Center. Keeping us rolling. Last day of the trip, then it's a homestand starting tomorrow night against the Yankees. Here's Kyle Manzardo, who takes an off-speed pitch up high for ball one.
0: The Colonel and Brian are starting in a remake of Stripes.
1: All right, who's who? Here comes the 1-0. Swung on, and there's a high fly ball out toward left. Settling under it, the left fielder Langford, and he makes the catch.
0: Yeah, I made the mistake when the kids were young of going to Blockbuster, bringing that movie home. I forgot about the mud wrestling scene. That was another night I spent in the garage.
1: I think Kern's our Sergeant Hoka. He's our big toe.
0: He's our big toe?
1: Yeah.
0: Francis?
7: Lighten up.
0: Yeah. Don't touch him. Or don't touch his stuff.
9: No. Daniel Schneeman steps in. God, there's a million lines coming out of that movie. I feel like that in Caddyshack.
0: Yeah.
9: From that era. Here's the pitch, and there's a swing and a liner foul off to the third base side. Guardians down 6-0 here in the top of the fourth. Two down, bases empty. Boy, DeGrom looks good so far. Just one hit for the Guardians. Here's the 0-1. And it's a strike on the inside corner.
0: There's nothing wrong with their pitching. I mean, their pitching staff is ranked fourth in the league. Cleveland's third. Both teams need more offense.
9: Here's the 0-2. Swung on, ground ball to first. Berger's up with it. Races to the bag ahead of Schneeman. In time for the out. More good pitching by the Rangers as DeGrom sets the side out in order. We head to the bottom half of the fourth. 6-0, Texas over the Guardians.
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9: Elias Diaz leads things off for Texas facing Joey Cantillo, and his first pitch swinging pops it foul out of play off to the first base side. 0-1 on Diaz, who's playing his first game as a Texas Ranger. The Rangers placing Danny Jansen, one of their other catchers, on the injured list yesterday, and they had signed Diaz late in the week. Here's the pitch, and it's swung on, pulled foul over to the Guardians dugout on the third base side.
0: And I think, Rosie, what you're going to see here with it 6-0 against DeGrom, Cantillo has to give them some innings. You can't torch your bullpen going into the Yankees series followed by Detroit.
9: Nope.
0: So you have to wear it someday.
9: 60 pitches right now, so he has some pitches left for sure. Here's the pitch to Diaz, and it's outside and high for a ball. And I mean, this is one of those games. It's part of learning as a major league pitcher how to get deeper into games when you don't have your best day. Here's the pitch, and it's swung on and missed by Diaz. Strike three.
0: What is hard to comprehend sometimes, and again, this is what makes this game so fascinating, is of the 10 outs, 7 have been strikeouts. And yet, it's 6-0.
9: Yep. With some loud home runs. Here's the pitch. And it's inside to the leadoff batter, Wyatt Lankford. Justin Foscue and Josh Young with home runs. Here's the pitch from Cantillo. Langford takes it outside for a ball. 2-0 the count. Guardians trailing 6-0. Here comes the pitch. Swung on, popped it up, foul, straight back and out of play. It's not fun for Joey Cantillo because you find yourself down 6-0. But again, you can help your team if you can give the team another couple of innings here. Here's the 2-1. Just missed outside. And another challenge from Patrick Bailey. This will be it if he's wrong. Boy, it sure looked like a strike from here. From our bird's eye view. And it was a ball low. So that's it. The Guardians are out of challenges. Yeah, Tom, you go back to that first inning when Jose Ramirez struck out looking. It looked like he, in the worst way, wanted to challenge. But he, as a veteran, I think he was thinking, you know, it's too early for that. What if we need that later in the game? And since then, everyone's challenging. The 3-1 is drilled down the left field line. Fair ball, home run. A rocket two-iron shot from Wyatt Langford. That left this building in a hurry, and it is 7-0, Texas. Second home run on the season for Langford and the first since returning from the injured list on Friday night.
15: Well, here's something else you have to keep in mind if you're wondering about why keep Joey Cantillo out there. If he departs that soon.
9: Josh Young, the batter, the pitch to him, down low.
15: And you have to go to somebody in the bullpen like a Will Dion to cover 2, 3, 4 innings. You're going to have to make a roster move for tomorrow, and somebody loses their job.
9: The 1-0, low and in, 2-0. It is amazing, isn't it? Some of the consequences of some tough outings and where you may be in the schedule in terms of consecutive days with a game. Here's the 2-0, swing and a miss, and it's 2-1.
15: Meanwhile, Tarek Skubal, they pulled him today. 5 shutout innings, struck out 6, allowed 2 hits, pitching in a high A game, 54 pitches. Will Skubal's next start be in Cleveland?
9: The 2-1. Swung on. There's a fly ball to right. Hanging up there for Chase DeLauder, who makes the catch for the second out in the inning. I think his next start is in Cleveland next
15: week. Yeah, I do too.
9: And yeah. I don't think they'd... I feel like he's almost wasting bullets if he stays and pitches in the minor leagues.
15: And again, we'll probably not know for a couple of days, Rosie. I'm assuming Detroit's going to go, hey, wait a minute. You know, let's see Monday. Let's see Tuesday. We don't have to make that decision now. But, and Detroit's getting beat again 3-1 by Seattle. I mean, granted, they're not going to lose any ground on Cleveland today, but they've got a lot of teams to catch up on. So they need Skubal.
9: Here's the pitch to Nimmo. Swung on and fouled off.
15: And if Detroit can't get back in it, and there's plenty of time for them to get back in it. Let's face it. American League's not very good this year. But if they can't get back in it, he's got to be traded, don't you think?
9: Absolutely. Here's the 0-1. Swung on, fouled off.
15: Unless he says, I'm signing a deal now.
9: Right.
15: But his agent, Scott Boras, that almost never happens.
9: I feel like that would have been done in the winter.
15: Yeah, I agree. Yep.
9: If he was going to stay, they would have gotten that squared away in the offseason. Here comes the 0-2. Down low, 1-2.
15: Can you imagine the amount of teams that may try to get involved? Now, the question is, with him being a free agent, how much can you get?
9: The 1-2, down low, 2-2.
15: I mean, we know the usual suspects. Atlanta's awfully good this year. I don't know that their farm system is where it once was, but, you know, I can't imagine the Dodgers unloading.
9: The 2-2 pitch. Swung on, laced foul down the line.
15: Dodgers may just say, hey, look, Scott Boras has a suite at Dodger Stadium. We'll just sign Scuba in the offseason, not give anybody up. But what about Seattle?
9: Hey, can we go back to the Dodgers? Look at all the injuries they have, though, on their staff.
15: Yeah, true.
9: So you wonder how they feel about, and it sounds like they'll all come back at some point in time, but you never know.
15: Can't imagine the Yankees, because their pitching's fine right now. They probably need a thumper.
9: Here's the 2-2. Swung on, line, left side, foul down the left field line.
15: Let's look in the American League. I mean, obviously, everybody can use him. There's no way, Cleveland's going to give what you need for a rental. That's just not how they do business. And rightfully so. Would Seattle? Would the Athletics?
9: Boy, in Seattle, that's another one of those teams already with really good starting pitching. The 2-2, down low, ball three.
15: Would the White Sox say, what the heck? We've been losing so much. Yet that doesn't seem like the time for them to do it. So it just feels like, you know, what about Toronto?
9: A lot of pitching injuries there. The 2-2. Up high, ball four, a 3-2 pitch. That's ball four to Nimmo, and the inning continues for the Rangers, who lead 7-0 here in the bottom of the fourth. And Blue Jays, with all their pitching injuries, and you know they still feel, yes, it's been a hard season so far. They're not where they want to be, but they know if they can get back in the picture that they were just an inning away from a World Series title.
15: What about this dark horse? They have a great farm system. They're always winning. How about Milwaukee?
9: Justin Foscue, the batter, and he swings and pops one up. Foul territory. First base side, Manzardo giving it a run, and he can't make a play. It hit the railing in front of the suites. Milwaukee, and boy, you read a lot about maybe Tampa Bay, because they've been in on some conversations with some marquee names in the past, but
15: both have good farm systems. Yes. Milwaukee may have as good a farm system as there is in the game. And they've been knocking on that door. Can you imagine Scubel and Mizorowski?
9: I'm just going to say, no thank you for that matchup. If you're an opponent, here's the 0-1. Swung on, popped up, foul, back behind the plate and out of play again.
15: Rosie, it just seems like when you look at the National League makes more sense. I mean, if the Dodgers get their people healthy, we know what they have. Philly has as good a 1-2-3 punch. They don't need him with Sanchez, Wheeler, and Lizardo. We know how good Atlanta is, but they could probably use him.
9: Here's the 0-2. Swung on, a chopper foul.
15: I don't know in the National League Central, you know, the Cardinals are still rebuilding. I can't imagine Pittsburgh making that kind of a move. I don't know. It's fun to think.
9: The Padres are always in at the trade deadline on somebody big.
15: But they don't have much of a farm system right now.
9: They'll find someone.
15: Their big thing, though, Rosie, they're not hitting.
9: No. Here's the 0-2. There goes the runner. And the pitch is fouled off again.
15: I think you and I nailed it. Milwaukee's where he's going if he's trading. That would shake up the baseball world.
9: I think Scott Harris is tuned in and saying, wait a minute, we're not even sure we want to trade him. the president of baseball ops for the Dodgers.
15: And I think, first off, Rosie, that's true.
9: Yeah.
15: They're in to win this year. Mm-hmm. We're just saying, if Detroit can't get it going once he does come back.
9: 0-2 pitch, swung on, line, left field line. Martinez gives it a run. He slides, and he made the catch in fair territory. Just near that sidewall down the left field line. Nice play by Angel Martinez. Well, we've exhausted almost every team in baseball for Terrence Scubel. And we have many more innings to go. So you stay with us. There's four complete in Texas. It's 7-0 Rangers over the Guardians.
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18: I'm Julian Edelman. That's Rob Gronkowski. And guess what, folks? We're teammates again. And we're going to welcome you guys all to Dudes on Dudes.
19: Dudes on Dudes.
18: That sounds a little weird, but that's what this is going to be. Roberto, what's Dudes on Dudes?
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18: 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Is Tom Brady a dog or a dudes, dude?
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1: Martinez lined to first his first time up. Here's the pitch to him. Just outside with the curve. And it's 1-1.
15: Who's your next trade?
1: Let's see. Who's out there? Here's the 1-1. Swung on and foul tipped at home plate.
15: Well, you know what? We should. We could text Bob Nightingale, Kenny Rosenthal, Jean-Paul Morosi.
1: Jeff Passan.
15: He's
1: always locked in.
15: Jason Stark. If you get those guys, I'm probably missing somebody, but that's kind of the who's who of baseball writers. I wonder who the other big name is. Is it Yordan Alvarez?
1: Here's the 1-2 pitch. Swung on, line to left, and it'll get down for a base hit. Martinez makes the turn, hangs on at first base with a leadoff single here in the fifth inning.
15: Would Houston ever trade Yordan Alvarez, and because he's under control for a few years, Rosie, can you imagine that package?
1: You hear his name come up. But Houston, 4.5 out in the division,
15: yeah,
1: playing better than when we saw them, and they had 37 guys on the injured list. They're getting some back, including Alvarez. Here's the pitch to Stephen Kwan, and he takes it on the outside corner for a strike.
15: That might be the issue, even like with Detroit and Scooble. And we're just spitballing here, folks. We're not giving any inside information. We have no idea. But it's 7-0.
1: Here's DeGrom's 0-1. Swung on, line, left field, base hit. Stephen Kwan with a great weekend here in Texas. Has another hit, 2-for-2 today, 5 hits in the series.
15: But I think because the American League is so unsettled, where you don't look at any team in the American League right now and go, well, we can't beat that team. I don't think there's anybody in the American League you would say that about. I think you could say that if you're in the National League about some teams where you may feel like, well, it doesn't matter who we go get, we're not as good as X, Y, and Z. So maybe guys in the American League are not going to be available because of that.
1: Here's Patrick Bailey. The pitch from DeGrom. Bailey swings and skies it to left center. Moving back on it is Langford, the left fielder, makes the catch. The runners tag, but do not go. One down in the inning. And with Houston, it sounds like their owner, Jim Crane, he does not want to start a rebuild. He's trying to keep things going as long as he can. But if they do fade and continue on the path that they've been, then maybe they do try and take advantage of a great trade piece in Yordan Alvarez. Here's Brian Rocchio, the number 9 hitter, with runners at first and second. One out, 7-0. Guardians trailing here. We're in the top half of the fifth inning.
15: Would Minnesota ever trade Byron Buxton?
1: Does he have to approve that?
15: Yeah.
1: That might be the harder part. Here's the pitch. Down low, ball one.
15: Well, if Minnesota goes and trades Joe Ryan, and you would think if Minnesota's in this full rebuild, well, that's a guy that should get you something.
1: Yes.
15: Then does Byron Buxton go to management and say, hey, here's where I want to go? Or
1: and he should bring back a pretty good group of prospects, you would think. Here's the 1-0. Swing and a miss. Counts now 1-1 on Rocchio.
15: I think what we have seen from Cleveland in the past, when Chris Cherney and Matt Forman and company say, okay, this is the year we're going to try to get some key pieces.
1: DeGrom delivers, and it's up high for a ball. 2-1.
15: They are very reluctant to trade prospects, but if they do, it's only going to be for controllable pieces, not for a two-month rental.
1: Now the 2-1 pitch. Strike called on the outside corner. But that's what made 16.
15: Yeah.
1: And Miller, it was not a rental. They had him for the following season, too. But
15: Jonathan Lucroy would not have been a rental.
1: Yeah. Here's the 2-2 pitch. Swung on and fouled off. I'll never forget Mike Napoli after those trades were made. He goes, what a great thing that showed the veterans on this team. He said, look, I'm not going to be here when a lot of our prospects in the minor leagues get here. We want to win now. We have a chance to do that. And the front office went out and gave us that chance. Two and two the count on Rocchio. First and second, one down. Here's the pitch. And Rocchio skies it to left center again. Cruising after it, Langford, the left fielder, puts it away. Tagging, heading for third is Martinez, and he's in safely with a slide. Kwan remained at first base. And let's pause. 10 seconds, station ID on the Cleveland Clinic Radio Network.
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1: Jim Rosenhaus along with Tom Hamilton back in Arlington, Texas. Kern Brouillard here in the booth. And Brian Matze back at command center. As the Guardians are trailing 7-0, but we are figuring some things out on the trade front. At least as of June the 7th. Here's Travis Bazzana. The pitch. And it's low and outside for a ball.
15: Without asking anyone. Oh, my Lord, another challenge.
1: This time the Rangers. And it's a strike, so it's overturned. Successful challenge by Diaz, the catcher.
15: What a day for Guccione.
1: Oof.
15: But, Rosie, I think of all the things, and Cleveland could use a hitter, a bullpen arm, but I think number one on the list would probably be a starting pitcher.
1: Here comes the 0-1 pitch, and it's down low for a ball.
15: I mean, they have not had to go outside of the five that started the year in the rotation. That's pretty abnormal. And if you look at Columbus right now, you don't see pitching knocking on the door in the rotation like you see maybe some bullpen arms or position players. So that might be the biggest number one need.
1: Here's the 1-1. Swing and a miss. And it's 1-2.
15: I don't know how far they can push him this year, but that Justin Campbell, who was a top pick a few years ago, then with overcoming Tommy John, I mean, he's been lights out at Akron, but it's his first year being healthy. So I don't think you can put that on him. But keep that name in mind in future years.
1: Here's the 1-2, and that's upstairs. 2-2. Yesterday, Eric Binder, who's on the trip, the assistant general manager, was talking about Austin Peterson making some really good gains down at AAA Columbus. So that's a name to keep an eye on. And remember, this time a year ago, I think we were just starting to hear about Parker Messick as maybe an option. And he's been much more than that. Here's the 2-2 outside and high.
15: And I think you have to keep Parker Messick in mind because he's still a rookie. So you're going to have to be careful with how far you allow him to go innings-wise. And then maybe have a deep run in October, which is, again, why I think it's why you always say you can't get enough starting pitching.
1: Here's the 3-2, and it's swung on and yanked foul outside of first. And it's always nice to have that extra month, potentially, of a postseason run, but you do have to manage that from a pitching standpoint in terms of innings and trying to keep your starting pitching strong through the postseason if you can. Here's the 3-2. Down low, ball four. And the Guardians have now loaded the bases with two outs against DeGrom. And this is a high-pitch inning for Jacob DeGrom. Up over 20 pitches now for the inning as Jose Ramirez will step in. Guardians trailing 7-0 here in the fifth. This there. Best scoring opportunity. They did have a couple of men on base in the third inning, but DeGrom worked out of it. Now base is loaded. Here's the pitch to Hosey. Swing and a miss, strike one. He has struck out, bounced to second. Here comes the 0-1 from the veteran, Jacob DeGrom. Down low for a ball, 1-1. Tom mentioning earlier that first time that Cleveland has seen Jacob DeGrom, and it's kind of fun getting to see some of the best in the game, and he has been for a long, long time. And still going strong for Texas. Here's the 1-1 pitch. Swing and a miss. 1-2 the count.
15: I think what's impressive, too, today with DeGrom, Elias Diaz has never caught him before, ever. I mean, Patrick Bailey was saying yesterday, he just now feels comfortable with the entire Cleveland pitching staff.
1: Here's the 1-2 from DeGrom. Down low, 2-2.
15: So that's pretty impressive to catch a guy with this stuff.
1: And you wonder how much of it's going the other way where DeGrom's saying, hey, just, I'll tell you, follow me. Here's the 2-2. Swung on and missed. Maybe foul tip hung on to by Diaz. Ramirez strikes out with the bases loaded. Side retired. We head to the bottom of the fifth. Still 7-0 the Rangers over the Guardians.
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1: And Joey Cantillo with another inning with the Guardians trailing 7-0. He will face Ezekiel Duran. Bottom of the fifth, swing and a miss by Duran for strike one. Hey, the Toyota Highlander has plenty of room and comfort, connectivity for all your devices. 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Check him out. Here's the pitch from Cantillo. Breaking ball just missed outside. Guardians have some action going in their pen. It's lefty Will Dion getting loose. As they try and manage this game where they're trailing by 7 runs with minimal usage from the bullpen, if they can do it, with the Yankees coming to town to start a 3-game series tomorrow night in Cleveland. Here comes the 2-1 from Cantillo. Just missed inside for ball three. 3-1 the count on Duran. A 2-run double for Duran. That was a big part capping that 4-run third inning that really opened things up. Justin Foscue with a home run back in the first, a 2-run shot to get it started, then the 4-run third. Here's the 3-1, swung on, drilled to left to base hit for Duran, who's now 2-for-3. So a leadoff base runner for the Rangers. Get you the injury report this half inning, presented by Elk and Elk, team of injury lawyers dedicated to every client every day. Gabriel Arias continuing his rehab assignment with Columbus. Eric Sabrowski still on the injured list with that elbow issue, but hoping to be back soon. Here's Jock Peterson, 0-for-2. The pitch to him. He swings and fouls it back into the net for strike one. Seven runs on 9 hits for Texas. No runs, 3 hits for the Guardians. Cantillo checks the runner. Here's the pitch. And Peterson takes it down low. It popped free on Bailey, but no move by Duran at first base. He stays right there. Jake Berger waits on deck. One and one, the count on Peterson. Here's the pitch. Swung on, lined off the leg of Cantillo. It rolls to the second base bag where Arocchio picked it up, stepped on the bag for one, and then throws to first for the double play. Yeah, I think that got a piece of Cantillo going through, but it looks like he's okay, and there's two down with the bases empty. Boy, nice play by Arocchio to get rid of it quickly after he picked it up and stepped on the bag. And looks like Cantillo's okay. He will face Jake Berger, who's 2-for-2. Berger with a pair of singles. Snapped an 0-for-18 skid. 7-0, Texas, the pitch. Breaking ball outside for ball one.

0: 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Swung on, foul tip to even the count at 1-1. 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One and one, the count on Berger. Two down, base is empty here in the fifth. There's Cantillo's pitch. Just missed inside for a ball. Fastball that time. And again, the fastball, it's been hard-pressed to get it above 90. That last one, 89. And just a tick-off stuff-wise today for sure for Cantillo, and it's hurt. Here's the 2-1. Breaking ball down low, 3-1. And he's going to get this one through five, though, and then we'll see what the bullpen can do. If the score remains, they only have to fill the last three innings. Guardians trailing 7-0 here in the fifth. Cantillo lets it fly, and it's swung on and lifted high in the air to left. Back on it's Martinez, and he makes the catch shy of the track to retire the side. We're headed to the sixth. Texas 7, the Guardians nothing.
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7: Chase DeLauder takes a first pitch strike from Jacob DeGrom.
8: Hi again, everybody.
7: 7-0 Rangers. We're in the sixth. DeGrom with a three-hit shutout. DeLauder takes down and in. DeGrom has struck out three, walked two. Cleveland's had opportunities. Two men on, one out in the third. Two men on, nobody out in the fifth. Now the pitch, and it's fouled back. One ball, two strikes. DeLauder, two pop-ups, 2-for-11 this weekend. Last home run for Chase DeLauder was May 17th. The pitch, and he takes strike three. That is strikeout number four for DeGrom. Going to bring up Kyle Manzardo, who's 0-for-2. Well, Cleveland still having a tough time consistently putting up around five runs a game. The pitch, a swing and a fly ball foul down the left side. They were 6-0 winners last night, but only had the two runs on Friday night, had the one run Thursday in New York. The pitch, swung on, drilled foul down the right side. Nothing and two the count. Well, the Guardians and the Yankees will be playing three starting tomorrow night. You can get tickets at CLEGuardians.com. Yankees right now have a 2-1 lead. Bottom of the eighth inning. They're in New York playing Boston. Eighth inning, Seattle leading Detroit 4-3. Manzardo cuts and misses, had a changeup in the dirt.

0: 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Here in Arlington, all Texas, 7-0. Daniel Schneeman awaits the 0-2 pitch. Here it comes. Swing and a miss. DeGrom blows through Cleveland here in the sixth. He has six strikeouts, including the last four Guardians hitters. 7-0 Texas.
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0: Joey Cantillo's day is done. He made 97 pitches in five innings. Gave up seven runs on 10 hits, struck out seven, and walked two. Will Dion is going to appear in his fourth major league game. Given up four runs in six innings. Little left-hander, 5'8", 195. Fastball, cutter, curve, changeup. Michael Hellman, 0-for-2, leads off. Checks and takes a ball outside. Peyton Gray warming, so it must mean that DeGrom's day is done. Six shutout. The pitch, and it's hit a ton. Left field, back is Martinez. On the track near the wall, leaps, it is gone. Fourth home run today for Texas. And Michael Hellman has his first. 8-0. Texas with the lead. And Michael Hellman gets that first major leaguer. Well, one would think Will Dion's going to finish this game. Then you wonder, with the Yankees coming to town tomorrow night, will Cleveland have to make a roster move to get a fresh arm in the bullpen? Boy, the pitch waved at by Diaz. One guy that hasn't had to work here has been the closer, Cade Smith. Which, you'll take rest whenever you can. The bad news is it means you're not winning. The pitch swung on, foul back. And the count 0-2. The good news is, though, Logan Allen pitched a heck of a ball game in Columbus, so would never be surprised to see Logan Allen back with this ball club. Down the set. Now the pitch, and it's down low, a ball, 1-2 the count. The next delivery is swung on, skied to shallow left. Mark

Martinez is in, and Diaz out number one. But Diaz done a heck of a job catching Jacob DeGrom today. Top of the order, Wyatt Langford. He's 1-for-3, a solo homer. Texas got a two-run homer in the first from Justin Foscue to left. Solo homers to left by Wyatt Langford and Michael Hellman. Solo homer to right by Josh Young. Two-run double by Ezekiel Duran. 8-0 Texas. Pitch is on the corner. A strike to the leadoff man, Wyatt Langford. Four home runs for Texas, and now Texas challenging the call. Wyatt Langford thought it was a ball. Wyatt Langford was right. And for Chris Guccione, this has been a humbling day behind home plate. One challenge after the other going against Chris Guccione. So Langford with a 1-0 count, fouling it upstairs, and the count 1-1.

The next pitch swung on a little dribbler out in front of the plate. Double clutch job by Bailey. Got a grip. Throws on Langford, who runs well. Two down. So far in this ballgame, Chris Guccione has been challenged 8 times. He's been right twice, wrong 6 times. Two down. The good news is for Chris Guccione, really hasn't had any impact in this game. It's been all Texas, but no home plate umpire wants that. That pitch down in the dirt, ball one. Josh Young, 2 for 3, a solo homer to right and a single. 8-0, Texas. We're in the 6th inning. The pitch, a little bit wide. Texas still has both their challenges. Cleveland is out of challenges, but been a busy day. 4 challenges here. Now the set and the next offering. Down and in. Ball 3. 3-0 on Josh Young. 8-0 Texas. They've odd hit Cleveland 10-3. Jacob DeGrom will end up going 6 scoreless today. Pitch. There's ball 4 high. That call would have been challenged. But Cleveland's out of challenges. Young heads to first. Here's Brandon Nimmo left on left. 1 for 2 with a double and a walk.

0: Now the set and delivery, and it's up high, a ball. Some finals now. Toronto beat Baltimore 6-4. So the Blue Jays still two games under. Baltimore four games under. Deion with the 1-0 pitch. Fouled it back, 1-1. Miami, 4-1 win over Tampa Bay. Tampa Bay leading New York by a game when the day started, but they've lost 8 out of 11. Atlanta takes care of Pittsburgh by a final score of 3-2. Will Deion sets at the belt, fires, and the pitch up and in. Two balls and a strike. Boy, the Yankees have had a big inning. A 5-run eighth. They lead Boston 6-1 in the eighth. This next pitch swung on, lofted to left. Waiting to make the catch is Angel Martinez. Will Deion gives up the home run. So it's 8-0 Texas. 6 in the books. 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
1: 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The biggest country concert of the year is coming, July 18th, featuring Michael Ray. 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Michael is one of country music's biggest stars, including 4 number one hits and one of the hottest live shows in country music.

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5: Peyton Gray, a right-hander, is coming on now to pitch. As Jacob DeGrom, six shutout innings today, 8-0 Texas, seventh inning. Anil Martinez has lined out, singled, takes the strike, batting left-handed. Second appearance this weekend for Gray. Low 90s fastball, slider, changeup. He deals, and it's a little in, 1-1. On the year, Gray, 13 appearances, 2 wins, 3.26 earned run average. Now the 1-1. Fouled back by Martinez. Kern and Brian were doing a little research for us. We have had 8 challenges in this game. This, of course, the first year of the ABS challenge in Major League Baseball. And the guys tell us that there have been 2 games with more, the most in a game this year, 12 challenges, second most, 11. This game has 8. We're in the 7th. The 1-2. Fouled it back again. We'll do it again at 1-2. Yankees in Cleveland tomorrow night. The start of a 3-game series. The next pitch swung and ripped foul outside of first. We'll do it again. The Yankees today were in a 1-1 game, and they end up winning it 6-1, and the big blow was a Jazz Chisholm home run. 3-run blast in that 8th inning. The pitch, and it's a little in. Ball 2, 2-2, and they are going to need those kind of games from guys like Jazz Chisholm, Cody Bellinger, Paul Goldschmidt, to try to make up for the loss of Aaron Judge. That pitch fouled out of play. As Aaron Boone said, look, you're not replacing Aaron Judge. But the Yankees have a good enough lineup that you would think they'll start to score more runs, but that guy's irreplaceable. Now the pitch, a swing and a foul into the home plate seating area. And the count 2-2. Angel Martinez has lined out single. Cleveland down 8-0 here in the 7th inning. And Cleveland trying to avoid being shut out for the 6th time this year. Texas has already pitched 7 shutouts here in 2026. Now the 2-2. Got him swinging. Good changeup. So Martinez strikes out Peyton Gray here in the 7th. We'll now face Stephen Kwan. Stephen Kwan easily has had his best series of the season. He has been hitting ropes all weekend long. Even his outs have been line drives. 2 base hits today, 5-for-9 in the series. Now the pitch. And it leans him back, a called strike on a changeup. The next delivery, off speed, outside, 1-1. 34,351 The roof has had to be closed all weekend long. One, you're not opening it up now when it's 90 degrees. But it's been deluges here this weekend. There's a strike, one and two. They have had severe storm activity all weekend. All kinds of rain every day we've been here. All kinds of flooding. May not have played a game this weekend without this beautiful new ballpark. The 1-2. Kwan sends one in the air. Shallow right center. Nimmo, the right fielder, to grab it. Had him out front on a changeup. Two down. Now, one thing we saw again today in Cleveland is going to have to figure out a way to start hitting changeups. Because certainly Jacob DeGrom went to it a bunch, and so has Peyton Gray, in Cleveland has been among the worst hitting teams this year against the changeup. Two down for Patrick Bailey, 0 for 2. He'll bat left-handed. 8-0 Texas, seventh inning as he waves at it. Strike one. Well, Marathon's here to keep you and your team fueled all summer long. Marathon driven together. Gray is ready. Here it comes. In there, called strike. 92 miles per hour.

Now the set, and the pitch is fouled over the screen behind the plate. Still a 0-2 count on Patrick Bailey, who's grounded out, flied out. Tomorrow night, Gavin Williams against Will Warren. Slade Ciccone, Garrett Cole Tuesday night. Parker Messick, Carlos Rodon Wednesday. The pitch, swing and a shot. Base hit, left field, down the line, toward the corner. Bailey on the move towards second, puts the brakes on, and holds with a long single the other way. Cut off before it got to the corner by Langford, who can really run. And Bailey has Cleveland's fourth hit. 8-0 Texas here in the seventh. Brian Rocchio, the batter, a walk and a flyout. He'll swing it left-handed. The pitch, and it's tapped foul off to the right, strike one.

0: The set and 0-1 pitch. Swing and rip to first and snagged by Berger. He took a couple of steps towards second, reached up, and caught that BB off the bat of Rocchio. It is stretch time here in the Lone Star State. We greet you today from the Dallas-Fort Worth Metroplex, where it is Texas 8, Cleveland nothing. 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
0: Well, let's see. We've got Stuart Fairchild is now in center field. David Fries at third. Daniel Schneeman has moved over to short. And it's all Texas. 8-0. We are in the bottom of the eighth inning. Second inning of work for Will Dion. Well, this area, Dallas-Fort Worth, is going to be taken over by the World Cup starting this week. They'll be playing some of their matches at Jerry's World, home of the Dallas Cowboys, right down the street. And this is going to be a mighty tough place to get in and out of, and it's why Texas is playing most of the month of June on the road. Here's Justin Foscue. He had a big two-run home run in the first when Joey Cantillo looked like he was going to be in good shape, and boy, the home run ball plagued him today. Gave up three of them, allowed seven runs in five innings. Will Dion, second inning of work, bounces one in there. The World Cup is going to be such a massive undertaking for really any of the cities. It's going to be in New Jersey. It's in Kansas City. It's going to be here, Miami. That pitch in there, a strike. And the count 2-1. And we're having another challenge. For the love of Pete, it's 8-0. Foscue challenging. Foscue is wrong. It's almost like if it's an 8-0 ball game, you're almost rubbing it in the umpire's face when you're the team up 8-0 and you're challenging in the seventh. Foscue digs back in and takes low 3-1.
11: But because of the World Cup being here in Dallas, the Rangers only have 9 home games in the month of June. 18 games on the road. And they have a couple of really crazy quirks when they are at home. There's a strike. They have a series against Minnesota and a series against Detroit, one on a weekend, one during the middle of the week, where there's an off day in the middle of the series where, like, they'll play a game, off a day, play two. Then another series, play games one and two, off a day, then play the third game because of the World Cup. The pitch, swing and a foul back, full count. So it's quite an undertaking. And now they've made a rule that you cannot bring water into the matches, into the arenas, the stadiums, the ballparks, which means you're going to pony up about $12 for a bottle of water. That pitch swung on and missed. Foscue strikes out. Will Dion's first. That'll bring up Ezekiel Duran. He's doubled and singled, driven in two. And in visiting with some people that are very much in the know, a lot of the World Cup tickets are not going very well here in the States just because of the exorbitant prices. Here's Duran taking a swing, drilling his third hit into center. Parking in some of these venues is going to be over $100. That's before you have a ticket. So it's going to be interesting to watch, especially if obviously you're a soccer fan. It's a big deal. We'll see how it goes. One out, one on, seventh inning. Texas up 8-0. Here's Jack Peterson, 0-3. The set and delivery. In there, a strike. There are some businesses that, if they're one of the pro teams whose venue's being used, they've told their employees don't even think about coming to work. Now the 0-1, up and in, 1-1. Massive, massive undertaking, and obviously for soccer fans, it's such a major event, the World Cup. 8-0 Rangers, one out, one on, seventh inning. Now the pitch, up high, ball 2-1. With the Guardians and Tigers next weekend on Saturday, who knows, maybe it's Tarek Skubal pitching. It's Gavin Williams' bobblehead giveaway. Tickets at CLEGuardians.com. The pitch. Swing and a pop-up into the seats behind the plate. They count 2-2. Skubal made his first rehab start today, and it might be his only one. 54 pitches as he threw shutout ball in a minor league Class A game. We'll see if his next outing is in Cleveland. The pitch, up high, 3-2. Left on left, Peterson 0-7 in the series. Texas 8 runs, 11 hits. Cleveland nothing on 4 hits. We're in the 7th, 1 out, 1 on. And the pitch, swung on, tapped foul right side. We'll do it again at 3-2. Will Dion, he's ready, and the pitch swung on, hit pretty well toward the line and right on the run to Lauder to make the catch. He'll cover a lot of ground and did. Peterson out number 2. Here's Jake Berger, 2-3, couple of singles and an RBI. Now, the Texas Rangers are just still trying to recapture that magical run they had in late 2023. They only won 90 games that year, and they were a wild card team. But boy, did they get hot. Here's the pitch. Berger takes a strike. Barely got into the playoffs. Snuck in that final weekend. And then Texas in the 2023 playoffs had to go to St. Pete, wild card round, and swept the two games from Tampa, pitch up high. Then had to go to Baltimore, which had a really good team that year. Division series, won three straight to end that series. Here's the set. Here's the pitch. Swung on, broken bat liner to left. It gets down for a base hit near the line. Flying toward third is Ezekiel Duran. Throw goes to second. Sliding double for Berger, his third hit. So with two down, Texas with runners at second and third. Up 8-0 in the seventh. So Texas has won five straight without a loss, eliminating Tampa and Baltimore. Then the American League Championship Series was a Lone Star State affair. And they beat Houston in game seven to win the pennant. And then went and won the World Series. It only took them five games to win their first championship, beating Arizona in the 2023 World Series. The pitch swung on, hit in the air to Michael, or from Michael Hellman's bat to center. And Stuart Fairchild makes the catch. In that postseason run of 2023, Texas was 11-0 on the road. But since they won it all, 78-84 in 24, 81-81 last year, and they're two games under this year. Right now, though, they're in command 8-0. Eighth inning next.
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13: 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How did my father become the scheming mastermind? 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
11: Well, we go now to the eighth inning. All Texas, 8-0 today, and they bring in the left-hander Tyler Alexander. Travis Bazana cuts and misses, strike one. Left on left, Alexander in his 28th appearance. A win, two saves, a 3.12 ERA. Bazana 0-for-2 with a walk. The set and delivery. And the second baseman takes outside 1-1. Jacob DeGrom went 6 scoreless. Peyton Gray 1 scoreless. And now Tyler Alexander out of nearby TCU. Now the 1-1 in there. One ball, two strikes. Alexander had a tough go of it last year. 5-14 with a 4.98 ERA. He's ready. He fires, and it's swung on, lined up the middle. Played on the short hop by Duran. And he'll play it and throw out Bazana. nearly caught it, sinking liner, and then decided to play it on the short hop. Here's Jose Ramirez, 0-for-3. Jose, 1-for-10 this weekend after that massive series in New York. Eighth inning, Cleveland shut out on 4 hits. 8-0 Rangers as they got 7 off Joey Cantillo. The pitch, and it's a little wide, ball one, a changeup. Not a hard thrower, Alexander. Fastball, sinker, cutter, breaking ball and change. He delivers, and it's swung on, drilled to short, caught by Duran as he reached across his body with the backhand. Ramirez out number 2. That'll bring up Chase DeLauder, 0-for-3. Left on left. The pitch, and it's banged up the middle. Base hit center field. Chase DeLauder's 3rd hit this weekend. 2-out single in the 8th with Cleveland down 8. Kyle Mansardo, the batter, 0-for-3. When you've got rust to bust, use PB Blaster. It's a Cleveland original since 1957. PB Blaster, always working like a pro. Alexander's ready. Here it comes. And Manzardo sends one in the air. Medium deep left center. Hellman, the center fielder, makes the call, makes the catch. 8-0. Texas in the middle of the 8th.
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11: Well, Cleveland will now send a catcher to the mound. Yep, Austin Hedges on the pitch. Cleveland down 8-0. And Hedges facing Elias Diaz. Diaz takes ball one. The pitch, outside, corner of strike. So Will Dion today worked 2 innings and gave up a run on 3 hits. The next pitch, and it misses for a ball, 2-1. Now the key here is just not get hurt. Diaz bangs the single to right, his first with the Rangers. Top of the order for Wyatt Langford. Nope, he's going to be called back. Pinch hitter. Langford today went One for four, had a solo homer, one of four home runs hit today by Texas. So the left fielder's day is done. This is Nicky Lopez to pinch hit. And the first pitch to him. Nope, beg your pardon. Hedges instead gets a new ball. Now the pitch, and it's fouled at the plate, strike one. Nicky Lopez, saw a lot of him with the Kansas City Royals. The pitch, and he bangs one on the ground to first. Diving is Mansardo. Caroms off his glove, rolls into shallow right. Retrieved by Bazana. Lopez with a pinch hit single. So he's at first. Diaz at second. And here's Josh Jung. Single, homer, two for three. Pitch to him and he bangs it to third. Fry to second one. Bazana's relay not in time. Fry had a tough time getting the ball out of his glove. Should have been two. So Diaz is now at third. Jung at first on the fielder's choice. Lopez forced out at second for the first out. The pinch hitter now for the right fielder, Brandon Nimmo. His day is done. And the pitch looked at. A called strike. This is Evan Carter. Left-handed hitting normal center fielder. The next pitch, inside, a ball and a strike. Rangers up 8-0. First and third are occupied with one down in the eighth. The pitch, and he lines a base hit into right to score Diaz. Advancing to second is Jung. 9-0 Texas on the pinch hit RBI single by Evan Carter. Off catcher Austin Hedges. So one out. Runners first and second. And Justin Boskew to the plate. He had a two-run homer in the first. That was the tone setter. One for three today. The pitch. And it's low, ball one. Hedges from the set. Delivers. And it's hit in the air to left and deep. Back goes Martinez. He's onto the track to make the catch. Foskew is out number two. Here's Ezekiel Duran. He's had a three-hit game. A double, two singles, two RBIs. So 9-0 Texas. First and second. Two down, eighth inning. The pitch. Way outside, high for ball one. The next delivery in there to even the count. Edges pitch swung on a little looping liner to right. Coming on, diving and trapping it is DeLauder. Scoring is Jung. Carter to third. RBI single for Ezekiel Duran the opposite way. His third RBI and his fourth base hit. 10-0 Texas. Good effort by Chase DeLauder. Runners at the corners with two down. Jack Peterson to the plate, 0 for 4. The pitch in there, a strike. The next delivery in there for strike two. Hedges firing. Peterson taking up and away. One ball, two strikes. The set, the pitch, and it's hit on the ground to third. Charged by Fry. Gloves throws across the body to get Peterson. Two more for Texas. And they're now leading 10-0. Ninth inning next on the Cleveland Clinic Radio Network.
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11: Luis Curbelo, a right-hander, on to try to finish off the shutout for Texas, which would be their eighth. Rangers walloping Cleveland today, 10-0 in the ninth. The right-hander to Daniel Schneemann, and it's wide, a ball. Nicky Lopez now in left, Evan Carter in center, and Michael Hellman in right. Curbelo the set, the high hold and delivery, and it's fouled back and out of play to even the count. So Cleveland will go 3-3 on a road trip that started out taking 2-3 in New York and then dropping 2-3 here to Texas. The pitch swung on, tapped to the mound. Schneemann will be retired by Curbelo. That'll bring up Angel Martinez, 1-3 with a single. He'll bat left-handed. Jacob DeGrom, 6 scoreless. Meanwhile, Texas got 7 off Joey Cantillo in 5 innings. 10-0 Rangers. We're in the ninth. The set, the pitch. And it's waved down. Curbelo's ready. Here it comes, and it's waved at again. Good split. No balls, 2 strikes. Tomorrow night, Gavin Williams, Cleveland's ace, against Will Warren for the Yankees. First pitch, 6:40. Now the pitch, that's strike 3 called. One down. I beg your pardon, 1 strikeout, 2 down. Martinez didn't like the call, but it's 10-0. You're not going to get a borderline call. This will be the first at bat for David Fry. Stephen Kwan had 2 more hits today. He really looked like Stephen Kwan this weekend. Line drives all over the place, had a 5-hit weekend. Fry sends a line drive to deep left. Lopez back. It's over his head. Hits the base of the wall and gets stuck under the pad. And a double for Fry. That'll bring up Patrick Bailey. 1-3 with a single. Cleveland has just its 6th hit. Trailing 10-0 here in the ninth. Curbelo is ready. The pitch to Bailey. And the Guardians catcher hits it foul into the home plate seating area. Lower bowl, strike one.

0: The set and pitch. Inside corner called strike on a split. And it's 0-2 with two down. Cleveland down to its last out and last strike. Curvelo's ready. Here it comes. Swing and a sky ball to left, not deep. Lopez makes the catch, and Texas wins the series, beating up Cleveland today 10-0. Waved at, man, 97 miles an hour. Gavin Williams pitching like a bona fide ace.
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0: Well, it was not pretty, was it? Cleveland got beat up here today by the Texas Rangers. The Rangers pitch their eighth shutout of the year, and it's sixth times now that Cleveland's been shut out. Joey Cantillo gave up seven runs in the five innings he worked, allowing three home runs. And then, of course, you do that with Jacob DeGrom on the mound, pretty much can guess that the score would end up in the vicinity that it did. 10-0. Texas wallops Cleveland to win the rubber match. And we'll tell you all about the final numbers. They're very exciting, and they're next.
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0: We are back here in the beautiful Globe Life Ballpark, Arlington, Texas. Final numbers read like this. Texas, 10 runs, 16 hits, no errors, 8 left. Cleveland, no runs, 6 hits, no errors, 8 left. Jacob DeGrom, the win, he's 5-4. Joey Cantillo, the loss, he's 4-3. 231 to play it, 34,351 watched it. Cleveland now 37-30. And Texas now 32-33. This is Tom Hamilton. Thanks for joining us and hope you'll be with us tomorrow night at 6:40. The homestand begins with the first pitch against the New York Yankees. Rosie has the wrap-up show coming up next. Once again, the final, Texas 10, Cleveland nothing. So long, everybody.

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0: Good afternoon once again, everyone. Welcome back to Globe Life Field in Arlington, Texas. Guardians on the short side of a 10-0 score today as the Rangers win the series behind Jacob deGrom and plenty of hitting. More on that in just a little bit, as we'll have our Honda Drive at Home game summary and hear from manager Stephen Vogt and his post-game comments. But first, a look at the out-of-town scores presented by your Northeast Ohio Ford dealers. In St. Louis, the Cardinals beat the Reds this afternoon 5-3. Matt McClain with a pair of home runs in that one. He now has 8 on the season. The Royals beat the Twins despite a furious late rally by Minnesota. They scored 4 in the bottom of the ninth but came up 1 run short. Kansas City 6, Minnesota 5. The Athletics shut out the Astros by a final score of 5-0 in Houston. It was the Marlins 4, the Rays 1, that ball game in Miami. Elsewhere, the Tigers with 2 in the bottom of the ninth. They win it on a Kevin McGonigal RBI base hit, 5-4 over Seattle. It was the Blue Jays over the Orioles, 6-4 the final score in that one. Yankees beat the Red Sox in the Bronx, 6-1. Cody Bellinger with his 9th home run to put the Yankees in front late, 5-run 8th inning for New York. Phillies beat the White Sox 9-5 in Philadelphia. And it was the Braves over the Pirates 3-2 in Atlanta. Other action, the Mets and Padres are underway. It's 2-0 New York in the bottom half of the 4th inning in San Diego. The Angels and Dodgers are playing the freeway series at Dodger Stadium this weekend. And it's the Angels leading 2-0 in the bottom half of the 3rd inning. The Brewers are pounding the Rockies 8-3 bottom of the 7th in Denver. It's the Diamondbacks 4, the Nationals 1. They're in the middle of the 7th inning in Phoenix. And right here, it was all Texas as the Rangers shut out the Guardians by a final score of 10-0. We'll have the highlights and manager Stephen Vogt when we come back after this.
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2: In March of 2005, financier Jeffrey Epstein is at a charity benefit in New York City. Wall Street

0: sentence of 360 years at a minimum. But that's not what happened, because there was a power dynamic here, wasn't there?
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7: Welcome back to Guardians Wrap Up. We're at Globe Life Field in Arlington, Texas, following a 10-0 Rangers victory over the Guardians. And Texas got it going early in this one. A two-run home run from Justin Foscue in the first inning, his third of the season, made it 2-0. And then they struck for four runs off of Joey Cantillo, the Guardians starter, in the third. The big hits, Josh Young's home run, his eighth of the season, to get the rally started. And then a two-run double later in the inning by Ezekiel Duran helped that four-run inning, and it was nothing but Rangers after that. They added more runs, a run in the fourth inning on a solo home run from Wyatt Lankford. Solo home run from Michael Hellman, his first in the sixth, and they tacked on two more in the eighth inning to give us our final score of 10-0. That is our Honda Drive It Home game summary. Final line score, no runs, six hits, no errors for the Guardians, eight men left on base. 10 runs, 16 hits, no errors, and eight men left stranded for Texas. The winner, Jacob DeGrom, now 5-4. Joey Cantillo takes the loss, falling to 4-3. Time of the game, 2 hours and 31 minutes. Paid crowd, 34,851. Stay with us. We'll hear from manager Stephen Vogt after this.
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7: Welcome back to Guardians Wrap Up. Tough one today for the Guardians here in Texas as they are shut out 10-0 by the Rangers. Let's head downstairs and hear from manager Stephen Vogt.
14: I thought he got hit. You know, he left some pitches over the middle. I thought the first few innings I thought was the best strike quality and the best strike throwing we've seen from him in a while, and kind of got hurt on a couple tough pitches that he left out over, and just wasn't able to really regroup. They really made him work there in the third, but I thought he battled, and like I said, I think we were really thrilled with the way he threw the ball. Just too many pitches over the heart of the plate.
15: What did you make of DeGrom today and his ability to

0: franchise.
1: I mean, obviously, I haven't watched any of the straight-on view, but it just looked like he was peppering down and away with all of his pitches. When he's crisscrossing the slider and changeup down and away from our lefties like that, mixing in just enough fastballs to keep us honest, I mean, it's one of the best pitchers, and he was on his A game, got a lead, and pitched like he had a lead.
2: What went on with the bunt?
1: So Hellman bunted it, and we saw it hit him. They made the right call. From our vantage point, it looked like he was out of the box when it hit him. But I was told from the play they got it right.
2: So it hit him.
1: It hit him, which makes it a foul ball if he's in the box or an out. But from our vantage point, it looked like it hit him outside the box.
2: You've used, what, 5 starters this whole time. Do you see any, like with Joey, 3 kind of shaky starts in a row here? Is it? How do you feel about it?
1: I just think it's that. I think it's been 3 pretty shaky starts in a row. We got to get to work. Joey's a hard worker. I know he's going to dive in with our pitching group, and we're going to try and find some answers. But we see it in him. You know, he had a couple of really, really good innings. And so you see that it's in there. We just have to help Joey find that consistency, because when he's consistent, we've seen what he can do. Gives us a chance to win more often than not. So, but, you know, I think it's just that.
2: Went to trip overall. What do you look at?
1: A 500 road trip into 2 tough cities. You know, obviously we wanted to win one today and have a happy flight. And we're still going to have a happy flight. That was a really good road trip. You know, anytime you come home from a road trip 500, you're happy. You want more. We want more than that. We want to win more games. But I couldn't be more thrilled with the way we played overall on this road trip. You know, 2 one-run losses in tough games where we just weren't able to get enough offense. And then obviously today got out of hand quick. So we'll regroup. We'll keep working and be ready to go tomorrow.
3: So the Rangers take 2 out of 3 in the series, and the Guardians finish the road trip with a 3-3 record, heading home to take on the Yankees tomorrow night with a 6:40 first pitch, as the Guardians will go with Gavin Williams on the mound against Will Warren in that one. We'll have it for you beginning with the warm-up show at 6:05. Until then, for Kern Brouillard, our on-site engineer here in Arlington, and Brian Motze back at Command Center, and of course, Tom Hamilton, this is Jim Rosenhaus reminding you the final score from Globe Life Field in Arlington, Texas, the Texas Rangers 10, the Cleveland Guardians nothing. Have a good night, everyone.
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0: 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Rich DeMuro here, hanging out with you, talking technology. The website for the show, richontech.tv/177. That is the direct link to this week's show. Not only can you re-listen to it if you want to subscribe to the podcast or anything like that, but you can get all the links, everything I mentioned. Joining me now is Ben Comencool of Ben's Big Deal. Ben, thanks for joining me.
1: Thank you for having me. I'm so excited to be here.
0: Yeah. You talk all about travel stuff. I'll be honest. Like, I am on a travel website every single day of my life. I changed a flight this morning, which, by the way, thank you, airlines, for letting us change flights without paying that $200, because that's the best thing that's ever happened to travel in the world. But just tell me a little bit about yourself so folks can know what you do.
1: Yeah, my name is Ben with Ben's Big Deals. I found this company because, man, like many people who wanted to travel, I just wanted to be able to fly for less and wanted to take my family on a vacation without coming home with a bunch of bills. I've been now teaching folks online as well as many, many methods, newsletters, and things like that for the past 5 years now. And I teach folks how to be able to utilize their daily expenses so that they can be able to get lower cost trips.
0: Yeah. So what are you using these days? Like, give me like a website that you like or an app that you like that you don't think a lot of people know about.
1: I'll start off with one right now. A lot of times the number one question I get all the time is, Ben, where do I go look for a cheap flight? And I'm actually going to say right now that there are a lot of places, and I'll go back to that later. But one of the best things that's happened, that's come out of this whole technology revolution we've had the last couple of years, is instead of trying to figure out when you're going to get the best flight, it may actually be after you book. So nowadays, they actually have tech. There's a company out there called With Autopilot, where they actually will check your flight after it's been booked and see if the flight prices go down. So for those who'd like to plan ahead or booking 6 months ahead, instead of waiting for the price to drop, why not just book it now and then use a site like theirs to go and find the flight and it goes down later. And when it does, they'll get back you an airline credit. So it's a really cool concept. They take a small cut, but for that, it's peace of mind. You don't have to worry if you got the best flight or not, best price or not. They're actually going to go check for you afterward.
0: Yeah, because I mean, the thing is, like, I like to plan in advance, right? And people always ask, they're like, hey, when is the cheapest time to fly? What's the cheapest rate? It's like, number one, none of that really matters. It's what you're comfortable paying, right? Like, some people may find a flight for, you know, $500 to Hawaii and say, oh, that's too much. Some people may say, oh, that's a great deal. So it really depends on you. And so, but at the end of the day, like you said, if you have a system that's watching to see if that price drops at all after you've booked it at a certain price, great, you get the money back. So I love that idea. Does it work with all the major airlines?
1: All the U.S. airlines, because of what you just mentioned earlier, Rich. You know how you mentioned how they have these free changes that you could do? Pre-pandemic, we were being charged $200, $250 to make a change. Now that's free. So they've utilized some of those things. But what they've done is that the great thing is that they don't rebook you on another flight. They literally keep you on the same record locator. They're not changing the seat. You still get all the perks and statuses that you still have. Everything literally stays the same. They do it all in the background without you having to do anything.
0: Oh, very cool. And that's withautopilot.com.
1: With Autopilot.
0: What about, okay, so people always say, are there certain days or there's certain times to buy your ticket? Like, I got to buy it Tuesday at 12 o'clock. I got to log on. Is that true?
1: Yeah, if the airlines did that, no one would ever buy tickets on any other day. So I would say that airlines are quite sophisticated. I'll say this. If you get on a plane, probably the person sitting next to you and to the left and the right and behind you probably paid a different price. That's the reality, as you mentioned earlier. So the reality is buying on a Tuesday is not necessary, but flying on a Tuesday, flying on a Wednesday may be a better price. Flying on a Saturday, because most of the people on the weekends, they want to get away, they're going to fly on a Friday. So if you fly on a Saturday, you will probably find a better flight. And it's a very low, less travel, less hectic day if you flew on a Saturday morning rather than on a Friday night.
0: Yeah, that's so true. It's so interesting how, you know, and I look at my flights and I'm always kind of like looking for a better time or a better date, depending on, you know, what I booked. And it's wild how often things change. Like, you may look at a flight one day and the next day it's completely different pricing or miles. And I think it's all just dynamic at this point when, you know, oh, that's another question I get. People are like, oh, should I use a VPN to like, or, you know, should I go to the library and use their computer to book my flight because they're tracking me? Is that true?
1: This comes from this belief, and I'm not saying it's not true. is that they do charge people in different countries different rates. But they have an idea nowadays, even if you use a VPN, where it's coming from. So I will say this. My first answer is no. Going to library is not going to save you money. But what I will say is this. If you actually start your flights overseas coming back to the U.S. on a one-way, you may find that that flight cost is less expensive than if you book a U.S. to Europe round trip. So maybe two one-ways can sometimes be better. I'm not saying that's always the case, but if you're trying to find it, because there's no hard and fast rule, Rich, on these things. But I will say that coming from overseas, like let's say if you're European and you do a one-way flight into Europe, from Europe into U.S., that's less because they're a little bit more price conscious over there. They may not take the trip, whereas U.S. folks, they may take that trip regardless.
0: Is there anything new in the realm of travel right now that we need to know about when it comes to? I think last time I went to London, I had to like buy like some sort of, stamp or pass or something. Even though you have a passport, you still have to buy something. Is there anything new like that that's happening that we should know for this summer?
1: Yeah, there's a new regulation. It's basically an exit entry visa. It's not a visa. I take it back. It's more of an electronic authorization. You just have to register yourself, biometric scan. If it's your very first time, that's causing a line nowadays. There are ways that you can kind of reduce it, which is, like you said, if you flew in a good time. But the reality is there's going to be somewhat of a line if you do it. But there is also what a lot of people don't realize. There's VIP services within the airport. If you get it met by there, then they kind of take you through the VIP line. Those are some things that you could pay for, and then that can help alleviate some of the weight.
0: Oh, that sounds expensive. I'm still just going by myself through the airport. My kid always sees this thing at the United terminal at LAX called like the global. I don't know. It's like this like
1: entry.
0: It's like some sort of like glassed in area where they bring you through security. And my kid is like, I want to go there. I'm like, son, that's like completely not what we're doing.
1: I'm gonna push back on that a little bit. You were familiar with Clear, right? They're a private company that escorts you.
0: Yes.
1: They have a new service called Clear Concierge or Clear Ambassador. And what they do is they will actually meet you at the curb, walk you through all the way, not actually at the gate, but they'll walk you from the curb and take you all the way, not only through the security, but literally to the gate or to the lounge if you want to. And this becomes actually really important if those who have elderly parents, or maybe you have someone who has to travel by themselves, or maybe they're disabled. This is super huge, especially that time when they're having the shutdown. They don't have it in every airport right now, but it's something that you're going to see more and more of. And it's not expensive. I mean, for $99, it's not just for one, but if you have a whole family, they can escort the whole family through for $99 or $100.
0: Okay. Yep. I mean, that's not that bad, especially when luggage is $50 to check. So any other tips or tricks or tools that you think people should know before they take their next trip or book something?
1: Yeah, I would say this. A lot of people out there have miles floating around. And they don't know how to use them. I would say the one thing that I see a lot of people make a mistake is they spend all this on their one airline card, like their Southwest or the Delta. Not saying that those are not great, but I would recommend people earn points that can be used for multiple airlines or multiple hotel programs. A lot of the banks have those. It's something that I would say that that's helped a lot of my students save anywhere between 75 to 80% because they're able to utilize them. Maybe you'll pay for two of the four people on the ticket. So maybe use two points. Two of the tickets, use it on points, and the other two you can use it for airfare.
0: Yeah, I did that this year. I switched actually from a card that had the points that worked everywhere to the points that are only on one airline. And it's great because I get certain access on that airline, but I'm like, oh, I want a Southwest ticket. I used to be able to transfer miles in. I can't anymore. And I'm like, oh, darn it, because I don't have any miles in there. So you kind of have to decide like what is best for you. But I do think it opens up many more options when you have a card that's not necessarily branded with the airline, but like a bank that gives you the flexibility.
1: Rich, a lot of people don't realize this. The U.S. market is the last stronghold of points and miles. The rest of the world doesn't get this. So folks who actually earn this and have access into the banking relationships here in the U.S., they have something that the rest of the world doesn't have. So if you're ever flying internationally, it's one of the best things that people can do.
0: All right. And we got about 30 seconds. AI. I mean, obviously, I got to ask you about AI. What do you think about AI's impact in travel? People are probably getting their full itineraries from AI at this point and all their advice. Is that a good thing?
1: I think there's a really big resurgence with luxury travel advisors right now. People want advice. Some of the advice that AI is bringing you is computer generated. So it's AI learning from other AI. So I would be a little bit double check before you, like opening times of restaurants and things like that. They're not that great at it sometimes, and they just kind of aggregate a lot of data. So I think there's still a human component, but it's a great tool to use. I use it every day, but I double check it, and I think that's important. There's one site out there that uses AI called Gondola AI. It's a fantastic one. They actually will, if you like to work out or you really care about pools, you can actually search their hotel system by pools, if you, that's what you're looking for, or by gyms, if that's important to you. So that's a really cool program. I think there's other things like that that are out there that's really, really growing. And I have more and more of those things on my Instagram all the time.
0: Okay. And where's your Instagram? How can we find you?
1: Yeah, you can find me on bensbigdeal.com. That's my website, but all my Instagram and Facebook, as well as TikTok, is all Ben's Big Deal.
0: All right, Ben of Ben's Big Deal. Thanks so much for joining me today.
1: Thank you so much, Rich.
0: All right, happy travels. Very exciting. Summer travel season is upon us. I know those kids are getting out of school. They want to go somewhere. Coming up next, we are going to open up the feedback. And yes, I will tell you where T-Mobile is doing $1.99 per gallon gas this week in L.A., Chicago,
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0: That's coming up right here on Rich on Tech. 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

0: Welcome back to Rich on Tech. We're going to get right into the feedback in a second, but I do want to mention this T-Mobile Tuesdays promotion happening next week. I guess T-Mobile is celebrating 10 years of these T-Mobile Tuesdays. You know, these are the perks that you get if you're a T-Mobile customer. Give away all kinds of freebies. Well, because they're turning 10, they're doing a big old perk, $1.99 per gallon gas event. This is going to be at select Shell stations in Los Angeles, Chicago, and Houston on June 9th. And it's open to everyone, not just T-Mobile customers. So you know what that means. You know there's going to be lines around the block. So be prepared. T-Mobile says members can get up to 50 cents off per gallon at Shell during parts of the promotion. So that means if you just want to get 50 cents off next week, you don't have to wait in line. But that's a big perk. $1.99 per gallon gas, especially with gas prices so expensive right now. I do not have the details just yet on which stations they're doing this at, but I will have that next week. So follow my Instagram. I will do a post Tuesday morning, nice and early, at Rich on Tech on my Instagram with the information on where you can go to get this $1.99 per gallon gas. So again, next week, Los Angeles, Chicago, and Houston. That's going to be a big one. All right, now let's open up the feedback. Brian, I got a lot of feedback on AI this week. I guess because we talked about it last week in the show. Brian in Watsonville said, I really enjoyed your interview with Amanda Caswell from Tom's Guide. As a solo trial lawyer, AI is absolutely revolutionizing my daily workflow for the better. And I always love hearing about your boys on the show. It's wonderful you're giving them confidence and responsibility at such a young age. Yes, now if I can only get them to take out the garbage cans, or take in the trash cans, I should say. Robert, I had a Jawbone fitness tracker years ago and really liked it. It didn't have all the features of today's devices, but it fit my needs. Then Fitbit bought the company and eventually stopped supporting the product. Because of that experience, I've never bought another Fitbit. I use Withings now. I know that's just how business works. When companies discontinue products, people rely on it. Affects consumers financially and emotionally. Sometimes reviews focus on what a product can do today without addressing the long-term impact these decisions can have on loyal customers. I hear you. Jawbone, I love Jawbone too back in the day. And it was great. But, you know, things change. And I don't know how long you got out of that. You know, how much use you got out of that. But yes, I understand where you're coming from there. Chuck writes in his experience on the Z Fold 7. After 3 weeks with the Samsung Z Fold 7, I'm disappointed. I switched from a OnePlus Open that I absolutely loved. And while the Samsung hardware is beautiful and impressively thin, it's too thin and difficult to open. Yes, Chuck, I said that in my review. I rarely unfold because it's such a hassle. I also constantly take accidental screenshots, find the fingerprint and face unlock frustrating. Yes, also mentioned in my review. And get annoyed the Samsung wallet keeps popping up when I wake the phone. That you can change. The phone looks great, but using it has been more frustrating than expected. Keep in mind, Chuck, the new Samsung Fold comes out, I believe, usually in July or August. So stay tuned on that one. Hopefully they'll listen to the issues of the open and close, how tough that was. Jay in Atlanta, one thing I really like about Gemini's AI assistant is how patient it is. I asked when Father's Day was, and I thought it told me the wrong date. So I kept asking it to confirm. Instead of getting frustrated, like a human might, it calmly corrected me each time and even explained how I might have understood. Sometimes it's nice to get a straightforward answer without the attitude or friction you can run into dealing with people. Oh my gosh, speaking of attitude, we went to a restaurant the other night with my kids, a big party. There's 12 of us, and we were going to sit at two tables of six. I'm not kidding. The attitude that we got from not only the person, the host, but also the manager of the restaurant. And my wife called to ask and all. I will never go back to this restaurant in my entire life. And it's the one where they do the little hibachi stuff in front of you, which I really love. And I will never go back there. So I will from now on go to a different place. But I was so angry because the way I said, whatever happened to the customer always being right? No, they're not anymore. I mean,
1: we're not right anymore.
0: They could care less.
1: Give us your money, get out.
0: Yeah, that was it. And by the way, you know, a hibachi dinner is not cheap.
1: Not anymore.
0: Especially when your kids are at a separate table ordering whatever they want. So long story short, that was horrific experience. The food was delicious, though, I will tell you that. And that fried rice upsell always gets everyone. Gets everyone every time. Ivan, I'm 68 years old. I've embraced technology throughout my life, but AI worries me. While I see the potential benefits, social media has already shown how technology can negatively influence people, especially younger generations. My concern is that AI will amplify those problems, making it harder to trust what we see and hear, and give bad actors powerful new tools to manipulate behavior. I think we're moving beyond warning signs and into a serious situation that requires attention from all of us. Ivan, 68, you are right. Let's see here. Terrence in West Covina. I heard a caller on your show who was frustrated because Samsung is pushing people to Google Messages and they couldn't figure out how to set custom notifications. It turns out you can do it, but the setting is buried. Open the conversation for the person or group. Tap the three-dot menu, then details. Select notifications, then sound. Choose the notification tone. There you have it. It was much easier to find in Samsung Messages. Oh, okay. I'm going to put that on the website, richontech.tv/177. Oh my gosh, so many more. Claudia in Irvine says, we just got our satellite radio renewal for $311 for the next year. I copied your ChatGPT prompt from your newsletter into the chat and immediately got an offer for the same exact plan for $8 a month. 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Let's see here. Oh my gosh. Okay. I recently used AI to plan a trip, Krister says, from Salt Lake City to Albany. I asked it to find the shortest travel time, the lowest cost. It found me a flight I would have never found. It ended up being perfect. AI looked at combinations and schedules in a way I probably would never have. And finally, some kind words from Rick. You know, we all have computers and smartphones these days. There's always something new to learn. We need more Rich time. I'd be the first to sign up for a Daily Rich podcast, even a paid VIP version. Oh my gosh. Well, when I start that, I will let you know, Rick. Right now, I don't have the time. That's going to do it for this episode of the show. Links on the website, richontech.tv/177. Find me on social media, by the way. I'm on all the platforms again. Instagram, X, Twitter, or sorry, and Instagram, Blue Sky, X, and Threads. Next week, we'll talk WWDC and why people hate AI data centers in their backyards. Thanks so much for listening. There are so many ways you can spend your time. I do appreciate you spending it right here with me. Please do not drive distracted. Those texts can wait. Thanks to everyone who makes this show possible. Bobo today, Kim, Bill was in here. You, of course, my guests. My name is Rich DeMiro.
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11: This is a Fox News alert. I'm Kathleen Maloney. Iran launched a large missile attack on Israel today. Fox's Trey Yings has President Trump's response.
12: At least four waves of Iranian ballistic missiles have targeted northern Israel. I just got off the phone with President Trump to get his reaction to the ongoing missile attack. As I was speaking with the president out the window, I could see some of these incoming missiles headed toward the northern part of this country. The IDF says they were able to shoot down the majority of the incoming fire, but the president telling Fox News, it's certainly not going to help negotiations. I asked him if he had a message for the Iranian regime. He said, what I would suggest to Iran, you've shot your missiles, that's enough, get back to the table and make a deal. President Trump indicated in our conversation that negotiations with Iran were progressing toward a possible agreement as early as this coming week.
11: Iranian officials say the missile strikes were in retaliation for Israel's attacks on Beirut. Congress faces a deadline to renew a key part of the Foreign Intelligence Surveillance Act, and a recent presidential appointment has some lawmakers worried.
13: Democratic Senator Mark Warner said placing Bill Pulte as acting director of national intelligence is puzzling to him and his party.
14: He's terribly concerned that we're going to have interference in our elections this year. You're going to turn the keys of all of our intelligence agencies over somebody so grossly unqualified.
13: Republican Senator James Lankford said the president trusts Pulte for a short-term appointment.
15: To be able to step up in for a few weeks to a month or so, to be able to step in and to be able to just manage this agency.
13: Both were on Fox News Sunday. Section 702 of FISA, which allows warrantless surveillance of adversaries, expires Friday. Grinnell Scott, Fox News.
11: And President Trump says he wants Pulte to begin shrinking the office of the Director of National Intelligence. 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
11: Officials are still counting the votes in last week's California primary elections.
28: In the governor's race, former HHS Secretary Democrat Javier Becerra advanced to the general election on Friday with former Fox host Republican Steve Hilton behind him. And in third, billionaire progressive Tom Steyer, who has spent hundreds of millions of his own funds on the race. This morning, Steve Hilton made this bold statement on Sunday Morning Futures.
29: The most important thing is that actually we're very confident now that we'll be in the top two.
28: In the LA mayor's race, Mayor Karen Bass still holds the lead. She is leading the pack, followed by former reality star Spencer Pratt. But progressive city councilwoman Nithya Raman is nipping at his heels as thousands of votes that have come in the last several days have gone to her.
11: Fox's Anita Vogel in L.A. Police are still searching for at least two shooters who opened fire and wounded a dozen people at an Ohio street festival. Fox's Madison Scarpino with the latest.
0: Police say that the suspect shot people as young as 14 years old. Whoever did this is still on the loose. And the shooting happening at what was supposed to be a fun family festival. It's described as one of the most joyous and celebrated events in the community. And locals who were there say this type of tragedy happens way too often. City officials say because it was a festival, tons of roads were closed. People were trying to get out of there. Golf carts were everywhere. So it was challenging for first responders to get to the patients, but all were off of the scene in an hour. The rest of the two-day festival is now canceled.
11: Toledo police confirm all 12 victims are in stable condition. They believe the shooters were likely aiming at each other. Elon Musk's SpaceX is set to go public this week in what's expected to be the biggest IPO in history. SpaceX setting a flat price of $135 a share. The company trying to raise $75 billion. I'm Kathleen Maloney. This is Fox News.
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0: Welcome. It is Verdict with Senator Ted Cruz, Ben Ferguson with you. And if you're listening on radio stations across the country, it's really nice to have you with us. And a reminder, we do this show as a podcast 3 days a week. So make sure you download Verdict with Ted Cruz wherever you get your podcasts. And this episode and many of them are also on YouTube as well. So you can subscribe to the YouTube channel, Verdict with Ted Cruz there, and you can watch every single episode. Senator, we've got a lot to talk about, including big news for the sports world. And we've got some Supreme Court news coming up as well in the show.
1: Well, this week I chaired a hearing on college sports and saving college sports. And we've talked before on Verdict about how college sports is in crisis right now. It is chaos. You've got an out-of-control transfer portal with athletes transferring 3, 4, 5 times. You've got people playing until they're 26, 27, 28 years old. You've got people with 6, 7 years of playing time. You have virtually every athletics program in the country losing money and losing millions or even tens of millions of dollars. Schools are going broke. They're canceling programs every week. You're seeing women's sports getting canceled. You're seeing Olympic sports getting canceled. You're seeing your favorite, tennis, getting canceled. That happened at Arkansas just a few weeks ago. And it is, if we don't act, we are going to see much of college sports decimated and destroyed. And so last week I introduced bipartisan legislation with Maria Cantwell. Maria Cantwell is a Democrat from Washington State. She is the ranking member, the senior Democrat on the Senate Commerce Committee. I'm the chairman of the Senate Commerce Committee. This week we had a big hearing and we heard testimony from leaders in college athletics about the urgency of solving the crisis now. One of our witnesses was Coach Nick Saban, the legendary coach of Alabama. And Coach Saban's testimony was incredibly powerful. And give a listen to a little bit of Coach Nick Saban on why Congress needs to pass our Protect College Sports Act.
0: Yeah, before we get to that, though, I want to talk to you real quick about a bill you probably have every month. 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All right, let's play for you Nick Saban, part of what he had to say in front of your committee hearing. It truly was impressive to hear him talk about sports, especially in front of Congress. Take a listen.
2: Let me give you the history. My first year we had collective at Alabama, 2.7 million. Next year, 7 million. Next year, 10 million. I retired. Next year, 17 million. Next year, 24 million. Now you have schools that have close to $40 million rosters. So if we continue to do that, we're going to lose Olympic sports. We're going to lose non-revenue sports. We're going to lose scholarships. And basically what's going to happen is you're going to have football and basketball succeed, and we'll have club sports for everything else.
0: He's not wrong, by the way, Senator. I was in one of those non-money-making sports, tennis, right? You had a lot of friends that you get to know that are in those Olympic sports, for example. That would all disappear. And when you think about having a college roster at $80 million, if you're a student-athlete, that in theory sounds great, but that's only in two sports. Really, the majority of that 80 are, you know, he's talking about Alabama. I mean, there's not that much in basketball, I promise you, at Alabama. So unless you pick football, you're left behind, and that's the reason why you're taking this action now. And why Saban was saying what he was saying at the time.
1: Well, and that there's only a handful of powerhouses that generate and can dominate football. And so what if we don't act, I think within 5 years, we will see 30 to 50 colleges that have a football program, and they'll basically be an NFL.
0: Yeah.
1: And the rest of the schools, their programs will be obliterated. And there are a lot of reasons that's tragic. One is just sports brings us together. Sports is so much fun. Look, we're divided on so many issues today. We scream at each other. We're like, it really is hard to find common ground. And yet you can go cheer on your alma mater, and you can be there with people of different parties, people of different races, people of different religions, and you're all standing together. That's really important. Every bit as critical as that is college sports is an amazing avenue for education for millions of young men and women. And until I really started diving in to this topic and working to save college sports, I hadn't really focused on how college athletics is something that is unique in the United States. No other country has anything remotely resembling what we have here with college sports. There are today more than 500,000 college athletes right now. Every year, athletics enables kids, many kids from low-income homes, many minority kids who otherwise might not have had a chance to go to college. It enables them to go to college, to study, to get a degree, to learn skills, to learn hard work and discipline and teamwork and sportsmanship.
0: Accountability, just showing up. I can't tell you how much I learned from just the accountability, which, by the way, made me a better person. It made me better in business. It made me better in my job that I did afterwards. There are so many young men when I was at Ole Miss that said they literally believe they would either have been dead, they would have been in a gang, if it wasn't for sports keeping them out of trouble in high school. And then they said if it wasn't for college and getting that college education, they would have immediately been into bad stuff on the streets. They said that sports actually saved their life, and not only saved their life, a lot of them, they were the first member of their family to ever go to college, and they went because they were an incredible athlete. It gave them the opportunity, it gave them a free education that seemed unattainable, and it completely changed their family's trajectory in life. I think that's one of the most important things about college sports that people don't talk about.
1: No, that is exactly right, and the status quo is unsustainable. If Congress doesn't act, we will end up with hundreds of thousands of those college athletic positions going away. And those kids, many of them having no chance to go to school, to go to college, to get those skills, those life skills that set them up for success. And look, the way I approach this, I didn't worry too much about the top 1%. I didn't worry about the Michael Jordans or Arch Mannings. I worried about the 99% of college athletes who are never going to play pro ball, but it's giving them opportunity.
0: It's a great point. We're going to take a quick break. We'll come back more on this conversation. Don't forget, download Verdict with Ted Cruz wherever you get your podcasts. We do this show Monday, Wednesday, and Friday. Also, you can watch it on YouTube. It is Verdict with Ted Cruz. Ben Ferguson with you. A lot more coming up right after this.
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2: 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It is Verdict with Senator Ted Cruz. Ben Ferguson with you as always. And if you just joined us, don't forget, we do this show, if you're listening on radio stations around the country, Monday, Wednesday, and Friday. So download Verdict with Ted Cruz wherever you get your podcast. Senator, also, we've got a guest coming up in a little bit. We're going to be dealing with the Supreme Court, a best-selling book, and Molly Hemingway is going to join us. So make sure you stick around for that. But before we get to that, we're talking about this incredible NIL bill. And look, I had a ton of people, Senator, that were calling me. I had friends and people I've known in the past come out of the woodwork.

0: Republicans on the bill. And we've seen phenomenal support for it. So the ACC has come out emphatically in support of it. The Big 12 has come out emphatically in support of it. Condoleezza Rice at Stanford has come out emphatically in support of it. At the hearing, Pete Bevacqua, the athletic director at Notre Dame, testified strongly in support of it. Gordon Gee testified at the hearing, former president of West Virginia University, also Vanderbilt. He's been a president of actually five universities. He testified that this is a crisis and this bill is the only hope to save college sports. And we've had already, we've had over 130 signatures from leaders at more than 65 universities come out in support of the bill. And importantly this week, President Donald J. Trump came out strongly in support of the bill. He sent a Truth Social that I want to read to you. Here's what he said. College sports, a great American institution that produces our many athletes, leaders, and Olympic dominance, is a total mess. And everyone is saying that it must be fixed. After unending lawsuits and crazed rulings, there are virtually no limits anymore. And soon most colleges won't have sports because each and every one of them will be bankrupt, never to be heard from again. Women's sports and the Olympics itself are in the most danger from this catastrophic situation. College sports are turning into pro sports, except with absolutely no rules, a result no one wants. University presidents, conference commissioners, student athletes, coaches, and athletic directors all complain to me that it has become a disaster after years of no action and that schools were losing hundreds of millions of dollars a year. They compared it to a freight train that can't be stopped. That is why a few months ago I convened a roundtable bringing together a world-class team of some of the best sports executives, student athletes, and political leaders in our country. The goal was to find a bipartisan solution to fix the problem. Based on these meetings and the expertise of the leading authorities, I signed an executive order. But I always said that the best solution was to get a bipartisan act through Congress to my desk in order to save a long and embarrassing road through hell for these institutions. I'd like to thank Senators Ted Cruz, Eric Schmidt, Maria Cantwell, and Chris Coons, among others, for introducing the Protect College Sports Act. This law resolves many of the most urgent issues challenging our universities and student athletes, stops the chaos, and most importantly, it may be the last chance to save college sports and colleges themselves before it's too late. The House has worked long and hard on this issue as well, and I'm very grateful to Speaker Mike Johnson and Leader Steve Scalise for their work to fix this very major problem. I urge the House and Senate to come together to pass a final bipartisan law that I can sign this summer that reflects the views and input of both chambers. And in all caps, we have to save college sports. Thank you for your attention to this matter, President Donald J. Trump. The support we're seeing is really significant, and I think we're going to see, I hope and believe, a big bipartisan vote in the Senate behind this bill.
1: What's the timeline now, and how much is there going to be people pushing since now this has become so, such a big discussion to try to change things the last minute? Is that going to be a problem, and what does that look like?
0: Oh, look, that is going on, and there are a handful of people that are criticizing and throwing rocks, but I'll tell you, most people are shocked that we could actually find a bipartisan compromise. And listen, yeah. one of the natures of that means that I had to give quite a bit and the Democrats had to give quite a bit to find a common ground, because we can't pass this bill unless you get at least 60 votes in the Senate. That means you need at least 7 Democrats. There are only 53 Republicans. And my objective, frankly, is to get a lot more than 60 votes. I'd like to see a big bipartisan vote come out of the Senate. The House is tried several times to fix this problem. And unfortunately, every time they've tried to take up a bill, it's failed in the House. And so I think the Senate has got to step in, because the clock is ticking. And I will say that there's a real risk also of the biggest players coming together to form a super league. And I think that would be disastrous for everybody else and not good for fans. Let's take my home state of Texas. Look, my home state of Texas, if Congress does nothing, in 3 to 5 years, I am certain that the University of Texas will survive.

0: and I'm certain A&M will survive. They're yeah. so big. They have such a big donor base and alumni base that they'll survive no matter what happens. But it's not at all clear that the other players in Texas survive. It's not clear that TCU or SMU or University of Houston or Rice or Texas Tech or Baylor, all of the different programs in Texas, they could go under in the status quo. And I think that would be a terrible outcome if we lose historic programs all over Texas, not just football, but when you lose football, football pays for all the other sports. So when you lose football, you end up losing the entire array of sports. That would be tragic, and we can't let it happen.
1: Yeah, well, you're absolutely right there. If people want to get behind this legislation, is this one of those where they talk to their senators and their congressmen? Who do they need to contact quickly?
0: Look, the first order of business is your senator, and urging your senator, whether your senator is a Republican or Democrat, urging your senator, get behind this bill, the Bipartisan Protect College Sports Act. There's an urgency. I am hoping to move quickly on this. I'd like to get a big vote in the Senate. Once we get it out of the Senate, then the next step will be the House. But calling your senator, going on social media, speaking out and saying that sports, college sports should be saved, that's really valuable.
1: All right, we'll take a very quick break. We'll come right back with our special guest, Molly Hemingway, coming up. It's Verdict with Ted Cruz. Much more ahead.
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7: President Trump says the United States is making progress in talks with Iran. He told NBC's Meet the Press the two countries are very close to signing a pact. He also said the U.S. will work with Iran to destroy its highly enriched uranium if a deal can be made. Meanwhile, the president abruptly ended a taped interview with NBC's Meet the Press after being challenged on his claims of election fraud and his controversial DOJ so-called weaponization fund. The president stormed off the set in Wisconsin after he was pressed by Kristen Welker.
8: The one-sided crooked networks. Right, let's call it quits because I've had enough.
7: He also stated they're crooked and Meet the Press is crooked. Former Chicago Bulls star and NBA broadcaster Stacey King has died at the age of 59. The team announced his sudden death today. King was a member of the Bulls' famous three-peat squad in the early 1990s and a broadcaster for the team. He won three consecutive championships with the Bulls between 1991 and 1993. I'm Rob Martier.
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15: Starlit and comfortable tonight with a low of 62 and Erie 55 inland. For tomorrow, mostly sunny and warmer, a high of 85. I'm Jessica Curry with your iHeartRadio Erie forecast.
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0: Welcome back. It is Verdict with Senator Ted Cruz. Ben Ferguson with you as well. And if you're listening on the radio across the country, it's so nice to have you with us. And a reminder, we do this show 3 days a week, Monday, Wednesday, and Friday. And you don't want to miss an episode. So download Verdict with Ted Cruz wherever you get your podcasts. If you want to watch the show, we also do it on YouTube as well. And you can watch it on Facebook, which is really, really fun. So make sure you check us out there as well. Senator, you love the Supreme Court pretty much more than anybody I know in my sphere. And any book that comes out about the Supreme Court, it's like you're a moth to a flame. We've got a really exciting guest now who's also diving into the Supreme Court just like you love to. You've got your new book coming out on Clarence Thomas. So you're in D.C. Why don't you introduce our guest for us today?
1: Well, sure. We are very glad to welcome to Verdict Molly Hemingway. Molly Hemingway is the editor-in-chief of The Federalist. She is an award-winning journalist. She is a best-selling author. And she has a brand new book that is a bestseller. It is called Alito, The Justice Who Reshaped the Supreme Court and Restored the Constitution. Molly, welcome to Verdict.
2: It is great to be here with you.
1: So let's start with this. What caused you to write a book to tell Justice Alito's story? These are obviously very consequential times. He's an historic justice. But what caused you to say that you wanted to do a biography of Justice Alito?
2: Well, there are a few different things. We know so much about so many of the justices. They've written books about themselves. There are other books about them. There's nothing, almost nothing, about Justice Alito out there, even though his own colleagues will tell you he's this giant on the court. And he has a particular approach to originalism that I think is interesting for this current moment we're in, that doctrine about how you interpret the Constitution according to its original meaning. There are a majority of justices who self-identify as originalists. He's a little different than some of his colleagues, so I wanted to explore that.
1: Yeah.
2: And I also wanted to look into that Dobbs leak. And dig into what happened there and who people thought was involved and more on that.
1: It remains
0: the
1: greatest
0: question,
1: scandal.
0: By the way. That's a million-dollar question, right? Like, what happened there? What did you find out?
2: I interviewed nearly 100 people for the book, including former clerks, staff, justices. Mm-hmm. And the number one thing I took away from this is that the investigation itself was incredibly poorly done. Mm-hmm. They waited a very long period of time to even begin digging into things. They didn't have a good understanding of how much access clerks had to the draft decision outside of the court building. There were truly like a million different ways it could have been leaked, but the questions weren't hard-hitting enough. So instead of saying, what has been your contact with this journalist who published this, or does any member of your family or a friend have contact with this person? They pretty much just said, did you leak it? And if they said no, then they said, well, thank you very much for coming in. There's no way you're going to find out answers when that's the level of investigation.
1: So why do you think the investigation was shoddy?
2: It certainly is not something that the marshal of the Supreme Court is used to having to do.
1: Right.
2: As you know,
1: yeah,
2: the culture of the court is such that it's unthinkable that you would leak something like this. And it's not that it wasn't possible for people to leak previously a draft decision. They just had the type of moral character that would prevent them from doing it. And the chief, of course, is very adamant when clerks begin and other staff begin about the importance of the integrity of the court and not leaking any information whatsoever. So I think it was just, this is not something that that the marshal had done previously. It was a very sensitive situation. It was still also somewhat in the aftermath of COVID. So the new procedures that had been in place weren't well understood. But ultimately, you know, I think it was a real failing, and probably they would have done things differently if they had to do it over again.
1: Yeah, you know, you use the word unthinkable, and that's not an exaggeration. I remember when the Dobbs draft opinion leaked, and I was at dinner when Politico broke the story, and it was stunning. I just stared at my phone in shock because everything about the court is predicated upon trust. It's a quite small institution. You have 9 justices. Each justice has 4 clerks, and it's a small little intimate family. And there's a robust back and forth. Almost all the edits are done via in writing, going back and forth with the justices communicating with each other. And it just, it did permanent damage to the court in terms of the trust the justices have for each other. It I think, changed the court.
2: As one justice put it, it's like if there's infidelity in a marriage, you can keep going, but something has changed with that marriage. Nobody really thought it was a justice. The justices themselves certainly didn't think it was a justice. But just knowing that things aren't as trustworthy as people thought was a big issue. But I loved getting into... Oh, sorry.
0: You know, if this ever happens again, what was your takeaway? Would they do it the same way? Should there be a different way of there being an investigation? I'm a pessimist. I think, well, if Democrats want to leak out a decision in the future again that they want to try to stop and put pressure on justice, they'll do it again. There was no accountability for this leak that was unimaginable, as Senator Cruz just put it. What would be different the next time, if anything at all?
2: I do think that there was something singular about this situation. Abortion in the court has always been difficult. Yeah. That's actually where a lot of the leaks have happened previously as well. And even the person who did the leak, until he or she admits it, we probably won't know who did it. It, you know, again, it was something that could be done very easily without detection. So I don't think it would be, I don't see it happening again, but this is there is still time actually to think about whether there should be a better investigation into this, including whether there's any role for an outside investigator, law enforcement investigator. One of the things I think is interesting is that after the leak of this decision, you had attacks on the lives of the justices.
1: Yeah.
2: You had organized and coordinated protest activity. You had the firebombings of the churches and the pro-life pregnancy centers. It is illegal to do something with the intent to affect the outcome of a decision. Yeah.
1: And yet the Biden Justice Department did nothing, refused to follow federal law. Look, one of the things that the really bombshell facts that you report in this book is you report Justice Kagan screaming at Justice Breyer so loud that the walls were shaking over Dobbs. Tell us about that.
2: Well, after the leak happened, again, the lives of the justices are immediately threatened. You have justices having to be moved to secure locations, Amy Coney Barrett having to put on a bulletproof vest in front of her children. We also had the situation where she recently was the victim of a swatting attempt where someone tried to get her house swatted. And you had Justice Kavanaugh, of course, with an assassin outside of his house. Well, prior to that happening with Justice Kavanaugh, some of the justices asked the dissenting justices to please wrap up their dissent so that the decision could be released. Until a decision is released, it's not final. So if one of the justices were to die, that would mean Dobbs was not handed down.
1: And let's just underscore that point. Because if one of the justices were to die, this is an area where passive voice doesn't really capture it. To really underscore it, that means if one of the justices in the majority were to be murdered, suddenly Dobbs cannot issue and Roe versus Wade is not overturned. And so the assassin who came with plans to murder Brett Kavanaugh and the other conservative justices could have changed history. And every day that there was a delay, there was an added risk that someone would murder one of those justices.
2: So a request was put forth by Alito and also by Justice Gorsuch. Could you wrap this up? Could you give us a date by which time you'll be done? And they wouldn't, the liberal justices would not give a date. But after that conference, Kagan went to Breyer's chambers. Breyer is a liberal, but he is a gentleman.
1: Yes.
2: And his colleagues, he cared about his colleagues and their lives. So he seemed most amenable to wrapping things up. And Kagan did implore him not to accommodate the conservative justices. They finally say, we'll get something out by June 1st. We'll get something done by June 1st. And they do, in exchange for getting other decisions done later. But they include this gratuitous footnote that was completely unnecessary for another decision that really wasn't going to be handed down for another several weeks. And so during that period of time, before it was finally handed down, I think it was June 23rd, that was when Kavanaugh actually had the assassin outside of his home.
1: Wow.
2: And this slow walking, which I report in Alito, the book, was also confirmed, I think, this year as a tactic that is being used by the liberal justices. We learned that they were also slow walking that Calais decision, that Voting Rights Act decision, in the hope that if they got it out too late, then state legislatures could not respond to the decision.
1: Well, and Ketanji Brown Jackson was quite vocal and wrote about wanting to delay that decision with a very explicit, I think, objective of preventing state legislatures from acting and redistricting. And it's one of the most partisan disputes we've ever seen at the court, her effort to have a real impact on the election in November.
2: And I will point out that Justice Alito actually responded to her by pointing out, this is a case that we heard in October. And it was not the first time they heard it. They heard it the previous term as well, pointing out that every other decision from that term had already been released, that this slow walking was political.
1: Yeah.
2: Handing down a decision that needs to be handed down is not political. Slow walking it, however, is.
0: It really is incredible just to hear you describe this and what the court is doing. We're going to take a quick break. We're going to come back. We'll have a lot more. Make sure you go out and grab Molly's new book, wherever your books are on Amazon. That's where I usually go and buy them really quick. They show up magically at your front door. So grab that during the break. Don't forget, we do the show as a podcast Monday, Wednesday, and Friday. So hit that subscribe or that auto download button wherever you get your podcast. It's always free. You never have to pay for it. And if you want to watch us on YouTube or on Facebook as well, you can watch us there. It is Verdict with Ted Cruz on both of those platforms. We'll take a very quick break. We'll come right back. It is Verdict with Senator Ted Cruz. Ben Ferguson with you. Much more coming up.
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17: 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I want to welcome you to the Engine 2 Plant Strong podcast. In season one, I'm going to introduce you to Joe Inga, a Bronx firefighter who reached out to me to help him reclaim his health that has been spiraling out of control for the last 12 years. In response to this 911 call from a firefighting brother, I have marshaled together some of the most spectacular doctors, athletes, inspirational leaders in the plant-based space.
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0: Welcome back. It is Verdict with Senator Ted Cruz, Ben Ferguson with you as well. 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You can also watch us on YouTube as well. So if you want to watch these episodes, you can. Senator, we're sitting down with Molly Hemingway. She's got an incredible new book out about Alito. And we were talking about the Democrats' slow-walking decisions, the liberal justices on the Supreme Court. And this brings up a bigger question I wanted to ask you about, Molly, and that was about the idea now that every time a decision comes down that Democrats don't seem to like, they want to either completely remake the court, pack the court. Does that concern you, especially as you were writing this book, how much now they're saying, 9, maybe we'll move it to 15 or 18 or whatever the number is they want next?
2: This is a huge threat to the court and rule of law, what we're seeing happening from the left. And I actually go into this in detail in the book, showing how coordinated the attacks on the court are, how well-funded they are. To just use one example, ProPublica, which is a left-wing media outlet, raised $53 million with the express purpose of going after Justice Thomas and Justice Alito. And at the end of the year, they reported on their 990 form that what they had done with $53 million. I mean, can you imagine how many reporters and researchers you can hire, you know, high-level people? And they don't publish that many stories, but the whole goal was to attack the integrity of Alito and Thomas, two men who actually have a great deal of integrity. But this was done as part of the Democrat lawfare efforts that are going on to pressure the court into agreeing with some of the more extreme lawfare efforts that they have had in play, whether it's, you know, kicking Trump off the ballot having uneven prosecutions of conservatives versus liberals. And you see it with now so many prominent Democrats calling for the actual packing of the court. This isn't about, you know, having a thoughtful discussion about the number of people on the court.
1: No. If they packing, get power, they will do this.
2: Yeah, packing for political outcome. And I'll just point out, conservatives were not in power on the court for decades.
1: Yep.
2: And many bad things happened. And they never once resorted to undermining the integrity of the court. They said, we're going to put a lot of effort into electing senators who will confirm good justices, electing a president who will nominate good justices, and building up the network of people who understand what a proper, coherent conservative judicial philosophy is. And the left doesn't want to do that work. They just want to burn it down.
1: They want power and by any means necessary. And they view the court as an extension of political power, not an institution that actually is supposed to follow the Constitution or follow the law. And in fact, they view the court as an avenue to end run democracy, because many of their most extreme policies are very unpopular. The voters don't want them. And so it's much easier to get a handful of unelected judges just to force it on the whole country than actually to engage in the difficult and messy business of democracy, of convincing your fellow citizens you're right. You know, it strikes me that there are a lot of very similar themes in your book on Justice Alito that are in my upcoming book on Justice Clarence Thomas. My book is coming out in August, and like you, I spent a lot of time interviewing Justice Thomas, as you did with Justice Alito. And you know, one interesting bit of history is Justice Thomas and Justice Alito were both classmates in law school at Yale Law School. They didn't know each other, but they were classmates. And there's a funny story Justice Thomas told me when I was interviewing him for the book, where he said when he got when he was at the court, when Alito went to the court, he asked him, he said, "Sam, why weren't we friends in law school?" And Justice Alito responded, "Clarence, you were scary." and Justice Thomas erupts in his signature just belly laugh, which is, as you know, infectious. Tell us a little bit about what made Sam Alito into the great Justice Alito. And you mentioned before what you described as his unique brand of originalism. Elaborate on that a little bit.
2: Well, I think one of the things that sticks out is that he was raised in a middle-class family by a public servant who he really respected, his father. He goes to Princeton, and he's a public school kid, and he assumes that all of these elite kids are going to be really smart and give him a run for his money. When he gets there, he finds out, actually, he's doing just fine in the intelligence department. Yeah. And also, these elite kids are the ones who end up rioting, shutting down the campus. He knows that they will go on and have cushy jobs that their fathers gave them, whereas he needs the education.
1: Yeah.
2: And so he, even though he goes to elite institutions, Princeton, Yale, goes to the Department of Justice, he doesn't
1: Do you want me to concede that Yale's an elite institution? That may be a bridge too far. Go ahead, sorry.
2: He doesn't seem to want the respect of many of the people he meets there. He's not that impressed with them. And I think you see that come through now. And it's the same thing with Justice Thomas. He cares so much more about people who are working at the Supreme Court than the people at the cocktail parties. Speaking of Justice Thomas, he and Alito work together very well.
1: Yep.
2: But whereas Justice Thomas, as one person put it, is the deployed aircraft carrier on the court, Alito's chambers are more like the Green Berets. They go and they prepare the land. He might agree with Thomas on where he wants to be, but he's going to be more tactical about, okay, well, how are we going to get there? And you even saw that again in the Clay decision, this Voting Rights Act. What does Thomas say? Section 2 of the Voting Rights Act is completely unconstitutional. Alito might agree with that, but he builds together a 6-person majority to say it can't be interpreted that there are these racial gerrymanders, because that cannot be what the law means, given what the 15th Amendment of the Constitution does in explicitly prohibiting such.
1: So what do you think Justice Alito's legacy will be 50 years from now?
2: For most justices, I think they will be lucky to be remembered for one thing. And if it is one thing, it's definitely going to be the Dobbs decision.
1: Mm-hmm.
2: But the reason why people should pay attention now is because of all these other important decisions, his incremental solid work on religious liberty, speech issues. And I would say the other thing I find really interesting about him that people should pay more attention to is how effective he is in oral argument.
1: Yes, very much so.
2: Positioning the court on what issue they should decide a case on. So he's quiet, he's humble, but I do believe people on the right should absolutely know more about him and understand what the left understood long time ago, which is he's a very important justice.
1: Well, look, like Chief Justice Roberts, like Elena Kagan, Sam Alito is a veteran of the Solicitor General's office and is an experienced Supreme Court advocate. And that is a rare skill, and you see him displaying it from the other side of the bench as a justice. And you're right, he's very, very effective at oral argument. Talk a little about his character. He's an extraordinary man, but share your thoughts on his character.
2: Just really interesting to find someone in Washington, D.C. with this level of humility. He's a family man. He very much believes in doing his duty. Even the fact that he's been a public servant his entire career, this is someone who could be making so much money off of the court. And he cares about, you know, even he hires clerks who are people who are going to be devoted to public service or the academy. And he's just a very quiet, humble, but also very funny guy with a very subtle sense of humor.
1: He's hysterical. All right, I want to encourage everyone, go out and buy Molly's book. Go buy Alito, the justice who reshaped the Supreme Court and restored the Constitution. Go to Amazon, go to Barnes & Noble. By the way, while you're there, go buy my book, too, on Clarence Thomas. It's coming out in August, but you can pre-order them, read them together. The two are great bookends, and you know what? They both would make fabulous graduation gifts, birthday gifts, Christmas gifts. Go buy Molly's book, and Molly, thank you for joining us.
2: Thank you very much.
0: It's really important. 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
24: 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Iran attacks Israel for the first time since the April ceasefire.
25: Four waves of Iranian ballistic missiles targeted Israel tonight in response to the IDF strikes on Hezbollah in southern Beirut earlier today.
24: Fox's Trey Yangst reporting from Tel Aviv, where he watched Iranian missiles soar through the skies and says that he spoke to President Trump a short time ago.
25: The president told me it's certainly not going to help negotiations. President indicated that ultimately he felt things were very close to an agreement. He said Monday, Tuesday, or Wednesday of this coming week. And now this. He is holding consultations with his security team, I am told, by a senior U.S. official. And I asked the president about the Israeli strike on Hezbollah in Beirut earlier today. He told me that was not coordinated with the United States and that he is not happy about it. The region is now waiting to see if the Israelis will respond to these waves of ballistic missiles that targeted their northern cities. Tonight, we can report that Iran's foreign minister is speaking with regional counterparts about the situation.
24: And President Trump is concerned Israel will retaliate against Iran and blow up a possible peace deal. The manhunt in Ohio continues. Police are searching for shooters who opened fire at a summer festival in Toledo yesterday, injuring 12 people, two critically.
26: Police say two gunmen may have been shooting at each other when at least 16 shots rang out in a crowded summer street festival. There were several hundred people at that festival.
24: Access Chanley Painter reporting. And Pope Leo celebrated Mass in Madrid today during his first visit there as the Pope and the first papal visit in 15 years. Organizers say more than 1 million people attended the service. 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
27: 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Just click listen, then swipe right and hear the latest news updates on your time. 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
24: After months of discussions, the board of directors for the Chicago Bears has voted to go ahead with a plan to build a new stadium in Indiana. And Governor Mike Braun is happy about that and tells Fox News.
31: With more confidence that it's going to play out, we're going to welcome them. Chicago Bears being in Indiana, what a wonderful thing to be able to work through.
24: It's not a done deal, though. The bears can still change their minds. And the vote comes after the Illinois House of Representatives adjourned without taking action on a new stadium. The House Speaker says, though, lawmakers will continue to debate the issue over the summer. In a different sort of sports story, lawmakers on Capitol Hill will face off Wednesday in the annual congressional baseball game. Republican Congressman Roger Williams of Texas manages the GOP team and tells Fox News the game is important in this polarized world.
4: Kind of feels good from the other things that we talk about, we do every single day, from Iran and anything else. But I think it's good if both teams get out there. And I would tell you that it's bipartisan, but the Democrats want to beat us as bad as we want to beat them.
24: All two parties have played against each other since 1909. Republicans are on a five-game win streak. Bluebell Ice Cream is bringing back a patriotic favorite to celebrate the 250th birthday of America. Red, white, and Bluebell, three flavors of ice cream, strawberry, vanilla, and blueberry, in half-gallon size carton that features the American flag, and it will be around for the summer. And at the box office, the top movie, it was a slasher spoof, scary movie. Studio estimates say it pulled in $55 million. It landed at number one despite some poor reviews. I'm Carmen Roberts, and this is Fox News.
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9: Starlit and comfortable tonight with a low of 62 and Erie 55 inland. For tomorrow, mostly sunny and warmer, a high of 85. I'm Jessica Curry with your iHeartRadio Erie forecast.
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0: Welcome. It is the Ben Ferguson Show. It is so nice to have you with us. For decades, the FBI has had a top 10 most wanted list. Well, now there's a new list. It's the FBI's top 10 most wanted fraudsters list. And if you've ever wondered where your tax dollars go or why government fraud seems to keep making headlines, well, the FBI says it's time to put some faces on the actual problem. That's why the FBI director, Kash Patel, unveiled a brand new initiative, the FBI's top 10 most wanted fraudsters list, a public effort, he said, to track down some of the most notorious financial criminals accused of stealing more than $1 billion from American taxpayers. Now, the announcement came in Ohio alongside senior Justice Department officials, as federal authorities also revealed charges against defendants accused of running a massive Medicaid fraud scheme involving children's services. Yeah, they're not just stealing from us, but they're actually stealing money that's supposed to be going to children. Now, according to the federal prosecutors, the scheme allegedly billed taxpayers roughly $30 million for therapy services that were medically unnecessary or never provided at all. The director of the FBI, Patel, made it clear that this effort is about changing the way the FBI goes after white-collar criminals. Now, one of the strongest lines from today's announcement was Patel warning that these suspects are not harmless paper pushers. They stole more than $1 billion, Patel said, as he launched the new list. I want you to hear exactly what the FBI director had to say.
1: Operation Playground Therapy is what the FBI is here to talk about today. As the Attorney General highlighted, literally tens of millions of dollars that was supposed to go to kids was stolen, allegedly, by individuals who worked in government and the private sector and thought they could fleece Americans and our treasure, our children, of the hard-earned dollars, the taxpayer dollars that we provide to support them in their time of need. Well, they got caught. And not only did they get caught, so many others got caught. Just take a look at some of the vehicles that are here as part of their ill-gotten gains and proceeds. They didn't just take the money, they paraded it around the country. And thanks to this team here, you are seeing what hard work, dedication to the rule of law, and true unified effort across all fronts when no one wants the credit and everyone wants to just do the work. These are the results that we're here to talk about today. Importantly for the FBI, and thanks to Vice President J.D. Vance's vision, he had an idea. He said, hey, you guys have a top 10 most wanted list for all gangbangers, terrorists, narco traffickers, murderers, and rapists around the world. How about we have a top 10 list for most wanted fraudsters? So, Mr. Vice President, thanks to your vision, we're here to deliver. You see it here today. It is live officially on the FBI website. I want all Americans to take a look at these most wanted individuals and look at the amounts, the tens of millions and billions of dollars in fraud that they have decimated our societies from. We rely on you. Our best form of information is the American public. Take a look at this top 10 most wanted. Let us know any information. There is no bad piece of information. The only bad piece of information is the one you don't give us. So call 1-800-CALL-FBI or go to FBI.gov and help us apprehend more fraudsters. The last thing I want to talk about is the work of the FBI and the interagency isn't just domestic. The fraudsters have created programs overseas that have fleeced Americans of billions of dollars. The FBI has led that charge against scam center compounds stood up in Southeast Asia and the Middle East, freeing thousands of trafficked workers. Just in the last year under the Trump Advance Administration and the Fraud Initiative, we have captured and freed $8 billion in fraud in scam centers that were stood up by the CCP and other adversaries in places like Thailand, Laos, and Cambodia, and the Middle East. And we're working with our interagency and partners across the world to bring hundreds of individuals to justice. Just the other week in the Middle East, in Dubai, we arrested 300 individuals responsible for $4 billion in fraud. They prey on our senior citizens here from overseas. And this administration has made it abundantly clear there is no distance we won't travel to make sure we apprehend each and every one of these individuals. The FBI is leading the effort to scuttle these scam centers permanently, to free the trafficked workers, and most importantly, to also secure our taxpayer dollars and make sure that this $8 billion and counting in scam center fraud that the FBI has delivered on so far only continues to grow. And we're going to keep doing it. I just want to thank the Attorney General, the interagency partnerships here, state and local. I've said it over and over again. The FBI's best partners are state and local law enforcement, and they're here today, and these are the results. And
0: So the FBI, under President Trump and Cash Patel's leadership, well, their message is simple. If America has a top 10 list for murderers or terrorists or cartel leaders and violent fugitives, then the people accused of stealing massive amounts of money from taxpayers, retirees, investors, and vulnerable Americans should face the same level of scrutiny. Now, the new list includes alleged fraudsters connected to investment scams, wire fraud schemes, cryptocurrency laundering operations, healthcare fraud, and other sophisticated financial crimes. Among those featured are individuals accused of targeting the elderly, Americans running international fraud operations, and helping move illicit funds around the globe. Now, what's especially significant is also the timing. The Trump administration has spent months emphasizing waste, fraud, and abuse across government programs. The creation of this new FBI list fits directly into that broader effort. And President Trump has repeatedly argued that fraud against taxpayers is not a victimless crime and that Americans deserve accountability when billions of dollars disappear through corruption, through scams, and abuse of public programs. Now, the White House did not announce the list itself. Today, that move aligns closely with the administration's larger focus, they say, on rooting out fraud and recovering taxpayer dollars and letting the FBI do exactly what they need to do. It also is putting the FBI front and center and betting that the public attention will also work in helping find these people on the most wanted list. The Bureau's traditional top 10 most wanted fugitive list has been one of the most successful law enforcement tools in American history. The FBI reports that the vast majority of fugitives who have appeared on its famous top 10 list have ultimately been located or captured, often after tips from ordinary citizens. And that's exactly why the FBI director is hoping it will happen again on this new list. By putting these alleged fraudsters front and center, investigators hope someone recognizes a face, knows a location, or provides the critical tip needed to make an arrest. And there's another reason for this matter as well. For years, Americans have heard about fraud in abstract terms. Billions here, millions there, and it doesn't even seem anything real or like an actual number. But when taxpayers see the actual individuals that are accused of orchestrating these schemes, the scale of the problem becomes much, much more real and personal. So whether it's healthcare fraud or investment scams targeting seniors, the cryptocurrency schemes, or international wire fraud operations, the FBI is now signaling that in 2026, financial criminals are now going to receive the same public attention that has traditionally been reserved for violent fugitives. As Director Patel's team put it today, this is about bringing accountability to people accused of stealing staggering amounts of money from hardworking American citizens and funds that were supposed to go and help the elderly and the poor, as well as children. The bottom line, the FBI just launched a brand new most wanted list, not for the murderers, not for cartel bosses, not for the terrorists, for fraudsters. And if the FBI gets its way, some of the people accused of stealing more than $1 billion from Americans may soon find themselves running out of places to hide. Quick break. Ben Ferguson Show. More coming up. All right, I want to get some of your phone calls in here on this as well. So we're going to open up the PatriotMobile.com phone lines, 1-800-474-9732. 1-800-474-9732. 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We'll get your phone calls and hear your reaction to all of this. Quick break. Ben Ferguson Show. More after this.

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3: It is really nice to have you with us. Maine's front-running Democrat, the U.S. Senate candidate, Graham Nazi Tattoo Platner. He is a man that Democrats have just completely been infatuated with. And the corporate media, they love him. They don't care what he does. They don't care about his background. They don't care about his history. They don't care about the scandals until the last 24 hours. Why? For one reason. Because he's a Democrat. And if you say you're a Democrat, you can do and be and just about anything you want, right? You don't even have to know what a man is or what a woman is. The Democrats will stand by you the more radical you actually are. The corporate media will also stand by you unless the Democratic Party tells you that then we need to turn on them. We saw this happen in California with Eric Swalwell, right? California loved the guy. The Democratic Party loved the guy. Then all of a sudden he might lose and a Republican might win. And what they do? They used all of the dirt they knew about him. They protect him from to then take him down. Well, we're now living in a world where that same media that created this individual, this Nazi tattoo guy, may actually look to destroy him, or maybe not. Why? Because, well, even the Obamas seem to be trying to help behind the scenes. Now, let's just go through the list.

Let's go even further. Then just like there's generic Nazis in Germany, and then there's the SS. What did the SS do? Well, they were the major paramilitary organization under Hitler and the Nazi Party in Germany. And these were the guys that began as a small guard unit known as the Hall of Security. They were made up of party volunteers. Then they got even worse, right? They're like, all right, we start you there. Now, the SS was the foremost agency on security, mass surveillance, and state terrorism within Germany and Germany-occupied Europe. What's even more interesting about the SS, all right, and how hardcore these guys were, is they were in charge of the concentration camps, right? They were the ones that were referred to as the death head units, all right? They ran the concentration camps, and then they ran the extermination camps. So if you want to be a Nazi, that's one thing. You want to level up and say, oh, no, no, I want to go pro with my tattoos. I don't just want a swastika. No, no, I want an SS tattoo. Then you are like, all right, well, here we go. I'm a concentration extermination camp kind of guy. They were also tasked with detecting actual or potential enemies of Nazi Germany. They were in charge of neutralizing the oppression at all costs. And then they were also policing the German people, and they would kill them if they thought you were getting out of line. They were committed to, quote, Nazi ideology, and then providing domestic and foreign intelligence. Now, the SS, and again, I go back because I think it's important that you understand why he chose this tattoo. The SS was the organization most responsible for the genocidal murder of an estimated 6 million Jews and millions of other victims during the Holocaust. Now, members of its branches not only committed war crimes and crimes against humanity during World War II, we now know through history that the SS was also involved in commercial enterprises and exploited concentration camp inmates as their slave labor so they could even make cash off of them before they then exterminated them. Now, as after Nazi Germany's defeat, the SS and the Nazi Party were judged by the International Military Tribunals at Nuremberg. There's a great movie about it. You can go see it right now. And what we learn is the highest ranking surviving SS main department chief was found guilty of not only crimes against humanity at the Nuremberg trials, but he was also hanged in 1986. So if you're going to get a tattoo, and you decide to go with the SS insignia tattoo instead of just, you know, the Nazi, you know, swastika tattoo, you clearly understand that you're like on another level of understanding what a Nazi is, right? And so this is the tattoo that he chose. Now, of course, he lied. He's like, oh, I didn't know what it was. Are you kidding me? Of course you knew what it was. And that's why you got it. So that is the baseline for who he is. So let's move on to something else. We also know that he has an account on a what has been described by the New York Times, a predator sex site called Kik. He's married. Everybody knows that. But this site is a site that is for child exploitation, underage sexual encounters, and child pornography. That is what's there. You can go read the New York Times on this. So not only do we have a Nazi SS death head tattoo that he had for 18 years, now he's like, oh, I'm going to get on this website that is a predator's safe haven for underage, like exploiting of children and child pornography. We then find out, no surprise, that there's explicit sexting or sex texts with about a half a dozen women in 2023 after he got married about a year earlier. Move past that real quick. Disparage all black people as a population that doesn't tip. Yes, he actually has that on social media where he was out there and he was talking saying that black people don't tip. That is what you refer to as racism 101. The Democratic Party apparently has no problem with disparaging all black people as a population, saying that all black people don't tip. Number five. He blames sexual assault victims for being sexually assaulted. Now, you may look at that and you go, hold on a second. What do you actually mean by that? All right, you know what? It's a great question. Graham Platner says sexual assault victims should take some responsibility in Reddit posts that he had throughout the years. He made the disturbing comments about sexual assault victims where then, and of course, he deleted them right before he launched his campaign.
But we had the, they had

The data, they had them, like, it's there. We know it's there in the discussion. But what's interesting is he said that assault victims should take some responsibility for themselves to avoid attacks and act like an adult for effing sake. He said people should avoid alcohol so they don't end up in a compromising situation. And then downplay the challenges service members face in reporting sexual assault. So he's like, look, if you got raped and you're a chick and you got and you drank, that's on you. And so I don't really care. And signed, I guess, you know how Hitler. Like, I guess that's how this works now. Now, these comments came on the heels of the similar Reddit posts that were uncovered, which included Plattner saying people who live in rural Maine actually are racist and stupid. He also is promoting violent political actions, including saying an armed working class is a requirement for economic justice. He said deeming all police bastards and writing F these cops. So now we found out he's against police. He was promoting racist stereotypes by questioning, quote, why don't black people tip, quote unquote. I mentioned that a moment ago. And then using slurs and telling people to F off and die when asked about a recent vote against a power line in Maine. Now, these are just some of the big things that he said online. So let's just, you know, move past that for a second. All right, I've got even more on this I want to share with you. 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
1: Israel Defense Forces say they identified missiles launched from Iran toward Israel. The IDF said it was activating its defensive systems to intercept the threat. Sirens were also sounded across areas of the country Saturday night following the identification. President Trump says the United States is very close to a deal with Iran. Trump told NBC's Meet the Press the United States is ready to work with Iran to destroy its highly enriched uranium if a deal can be made.
2: It'll be our equipment. We'll take it out and destroy it, whether it's on site or whether we take it off site.
1: Trump said if a deal is not made, they'll further degrade Iran militarily. The Stanley Cup final has gotten off to a historic start. After recording the fastest hat trick in the history of the Cup finals, Mitch Marner and the Vegas Golden Knights are leading the Carolina Hurricanes 2-1 in the best of seven series. The Canes were unable to complete the comeback despite scoring three goals in 39 seconds during the third period last night. Game four is Tuesday night in Las Vegas. I'm Rob Martier.
0: The most anticipated motorsports event in Ohio is back June 25th through the 28th with the Summit Racing Equipment NHRA Nationals at Summit Motorsports Park in Norwalk.

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5: Welcome back. It is the Ben Ferguson Show. It's so nice to have you with us. Now, you have these first six things I just gave you. And you would think, like, that surely would be enough for Democrats to turn on him. And apparently, it's not. In fact, Democratic voters in Maine still have him leading over Susan Collins right now, which is truly fascinating. So what is it that you can't say if you're a Democrat running in a Democratic, you know, major part of the country like Maine, right? Like, what is it that could disqualify you? The Nazi tattoo apparently doesn't. Sex predator site having a membership doesn't. Explicit text to half dozen women in 2023, that doesn't. Disparaging all black people as a population that doesn't tip, that apparently doesn't do it. Blaming sexual assault victims for being sexually assaulted, that apparently doesn't do it. So what could it be that could actually get you to be in trouble with the Democratic base? All right, I got one for you. I'm going to go out on a limb and say, hey, if you started attacking or smearing or mocking the LGBTQIA+++ population as a Democrat in Maine, like, that's got to get you in trouble, right? Like, it's got to be. Apparently not. Today, quote, I find that stuff abhorrent. That is what Plattner told The Advocate, and I'm sorry that I ever used it, referencing he and admitting he used indefensible anti-gay slurs in his other Reddit posts. They even say in this advocate.com story, quote, a progressive U.S. Senate candidate in Maine who has already apologized for earlier misogynistic and racially insensitive remarks and said that he did not realize that tattoo on his chest resembled a Nazi SS emblem, is again under scrutiny, this time for anti-LGBTQ plus comments. In an interview on Wednesday afternoon, The Advocate, Graham, a 41-year-old Marine and Army veteran running in Maine's Democratic primary, seeking to become the nominee to challenge Republican U.S. Senator Susan Collins, confirmed that he offered a series of Reddit comments that included homophobic slurs, anti-LGBTQ plus jokes, and sexually explicit stories denigrating gay men. The existence of the comments posted under the handle P Hustle between 2016 and 2021, meaning he did this a lot, all right, had not previously been reported on. The Advocate obtained the post independently this week. The revelation comes on the same day Plattner scheduled to hold a town hall in one part of the state, a seaside resort long known as New England's most prominent LGBTQ plus destinations, featuring a thriving gay community and pride celebrations that draw visitors from across the region. Quote, I have zero reason to deny that the posts are mine, Plattner said in a Zoom interview. I made a lot of comments over the years and talked a lot of blank on the internet. I have no reason to doubt that at some point I used language that I would not be using today. He paused and then added, it's indefensible. Now, these posts that were obtained by The Advocate, all right, says they unearthed them and show a pattern of homophobic language and rhetoric that mocked and demeaned the LGBTQ plus people. In some cases, Plattner appeared to use slurs casually in discussions unrelated to sexuality. In others, he explicitly framed gay people as the punchline. In June 2016, Plattner wrote in a thread about life on military guard duty saying, no, seriously, flog the blankers as often as possible. Write gay poetry about how gay your current job is. Congratulations. You made it through one shift. Now do it all again in 12 hours. Welcome to the world of standing posts where sanity is a sliding scale, quote unquote. In March 2018, 2 years later, he wasn't done. He recounted in explicit detail what he described as a, quote, gay off between Marines and British sailors in Bahrain. Pulling to Bahrain in 07 at a MEU, a Royal Navy submarine, happens to be in port at the same time. Before we even realize what's going on, the other weird blankers just leaned down and licked the blank from the bottom of the blank all the way up to the blank. Stand up, looked dead at us and yelled, beat that. I proudly withdrew our team on the grounds that one cannot play gay chicken if one is actually gay. This is what he wrote online. Now, you would think that these explicit posts, and by the way, there's some in 18 and 19 and 20 and 21 and even in 2022. The Advocate, which is obviously advocating for gay lesbian communities, they write all this stuff, but apparently it was just to help him get it out there and we'll move on. So that doesn't even disqualify him from being the Democratic nominee. Number eight, he promoted an alleged Holocaust denier on social media. So not only is this guy wearing an SS tattoo, right, the Death's Head tattoo, and then claims he doesn't know what it is, but he also has a Holocaust denier, someone who believes the Holocaust never happened, on social media. He also, and if you have kids, earmuffs, all right, that's my warning. He actually bragged online about masturbating in public porta potties. Yes, those were his words. I'm sure he will tell you, don't worry, I wouldn't say that now. Are Democrats ashamed of this being their candidate? Nope, they're still standing by him, even with the porta potty comments. So now, like, surely that's it. Nope, that's not all. Graham Platner also mocked a Purple Heart recipient as a dumb MFer who didn't deserve to live, and then doubled down on the comments when he was asked about it. So doesn't believe he did anything wrong, doesn't think that it's wrong to mock a Purple Heart recipient and saying that the dumb MFer didn't deserve to live. Interesting. He also encouraged military contractors to bang hookers in Thailand. Yeah, giving details that you guys ought to go out there and, you know, you should just bang some of them hookers. Yes. He actually once lamented Thai prostitute loophole closing. The Democratic candidate in Maine complained of a loophole closing that permitted military contractors to have relations with Thailand prostitutes under the name P. Hustle. The Democratic candidate Platner reportedly wrote on a Reddit post in June of 19 that military contractors could spend their time banging hookers in Thailand instead of getting blanked at the wife back by the wife back home. Spending your leave banging hookers in Thailand instead of getting bitched at by the wife at home, and you could sell it as avoiding federal income tax, Platner wrote. Once the Afghans started using our paychecks as a personal piggy bank, the whole loophole disappeared. Platner admitted to using the handle after the Maine Monitor reported about his Reddit posts. There it is. It's incredible. It's truly incredible. Now, you would think that would be enough, right, for the Democrats to say, okay, like, we got to stop. Like, this guy can't be the guy. Nope, keep going. He also called the Virgin Mary a skank. Yes, a skank. The Democrat candidate referred to Jesus also as a zombie. The Virgin Mary is a skank in a Reddit post from 2012. That is this man. So he hates Christians. He hates Jesus. He hates Mary. And this is the perfect guy for the Democratic Party. He also got a DUI, not that anyone cares, right? Inside Graham Platner's controversial rise, another article talking about his DUI, but it's totally fine, not a problem at all, right? He's just, you know, sometimes you got to go out there and you got to, you know, get a DUI. And finally, the newest thing, he appeared on an anti-Semites podcast who says the Jews killed Kennedy. Now, this is just what we know. What's even more shocking is he's still ahead in the polls, which tells me something very clearly. The Democratic Party is soulless. They only care about power. They only care about controlling you. They only care about winning. And if it takes a guy like this to do it or cover up for him, they're totally fine with it. I want to take a moment. I want to talk to you about an organization that you may not know about that is having a massive impact nationwide on fighting for the pro-life cause, and that is the Americans United for Life organization. Not only are they a nonprofit law firm, but also an advocacy group. They were founded in 1971, and the pro-life groups are now shaping laws nationwide as a major player in creating pro-life legislation. Americans United for Life offers state model bills or they can adopt the bills in full. Now, over the past 50 years, Americans United for Life has filed more than 200 legal briefs and helped create at least 400 pro-life bills in over 40 states by writing model legislation, then consulting with state legislators, and defending their own laws and other pro-life statutes in court. And that is where your help is needed. You have an opportunity to work with me to overturn pro-abortion laws and advance pro-life legislation right now that attacks the most vulnerable in our society, literally from the womb to the tomb. And together, we can shape the future of our nation through life-affirming legislation in every state. 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
19: Welcome back. It is the Ben Ferguson Show. It's good to have you with us. There's an old saying in politics that when your campaign is having a great week, you stay home and you talk to voters. But when your campaign is facing really tough questions, like we're seeing in Maine by Plattner, well, apparently you end up spending a lot of time talking to party leaders not in the state where you're running. That's exactly where the Maine Democratic Senate candidate Graham Plattner finds himself as we speak. He traveled to D.C. and why? To try to save everything, meeting with Democratic senators and donors and party officials as his campaign attempts to navigate a growing list of major controversies that have dominated the headlines in Maine and really all over the country. Now, according to multiple reports, the trip includes meetings with Senate Democrats and fundraising events as party leaders weigh both the political risks and political realities surrounding his candidacy. Now, the timing couldn't be more significant either. Democrats view Maine as one of the most important Senate battlegrounds in the country. They truly believe they should win this easily against Susan Collins. And how important is it? We're literally talking about the control of the Senate could very well come down to a handful of races. And Maine sits near the top of that list. That reality is now creating an uncomfortable situation for many Democrats who have major concerns about Plattner, but also recognize that abandoning their nominee could hand Republicans the victory, and that's why they're not willing to kick him to the curb just yet. Now, the challenge is clear in D.C. tonight. The headlines aren't going away. Now, over the past several months, Plattner has faced scrutiny over old social media posts, past comments, a controversial tattoo that is tied to the Nazis and the SS, you know, things like that. And it's become a national story. But the most recent reports involving sexually explicit text messages that were sent right after he got married, that didn't help either. Those stories have generated intense attention and raised questions from Democratic donors about the viability of their candidate in the general election. Now, even some Democratic senators have acknowledged publicly that they have, quote, concerns, and they're looking for answers. Are they really? Of course not. Others are just defending Plattner at all costs, saying that he's the best man for the job. But here's the political party, and the reality of it is kicking in. Despite all of this, Democrats, well, they seem to be leaning towards, we're going to rally behind him, we're going to take pictures with him, we're going to give him the money he needs, and we brought him to Washington to save him. Now, his primary opponent is the Maine governor, Janet Mills. She suspended her campaign months ago after trailing badly in the polls and bad fundraising. Since then, much of the Democratic establishment has moved towards supporting Plattner, even if some of them are doing it, well, with major reservations, because this is how radical the Democratic Party has become. And that's why this trip to Washington matters so much. It's not just about the fundraising anymore, and it's not just about the donor meetings. It's actually about reassurance to the party and then to the other donors and then, in theory, to the voters in Maine. Party leaders, they want to know whether or not there are any more surprises coming. That's part of what the meetings are about. And of course, Plattner's going to say, there's nothing else out there you need to know about. Everything's there. They want to know whether the campaign can withstand months of opposition research. They want to know whether Plattner can survive the scrutiny that comes with being one of the most closely watched Senate candidates in America. And for Democrats, let's be clear, they're extremely nervous. Some Democratic senators, it's been reported, have essentially said what many in Washington are already thinking. They may have concerns, but they still need to win the seat. The political calculation is straightforward. If Plattner remains the nominee, Democrats, they believe they're likely to unite behind him, regardless of any discomfort with the controversies. It doesn't matter that he has a Nazi tattoo. It doesn't matter about the things with his wife. It doesn't matter about the text messages. It doesn't matter about the disparaging comments towards veterans, right? None of it matters. And if you want to know all the controversies, go back and grab the podcast where he laid out the top 14 things that has been a problem for Plattner so far, and we expect that list to grow. Now, what makes the story even bigger than the candidacy is this is now becoming a test of how much scandal modern political parties are willing to tolerate when major electoral stakes are involved. For years, politicians from both parties argued that certain controversies would, in essence, automatically disqualify a candidate. Yeah, guess what? That's not happening anymore. What we're now seeing is the Democratic Party saying, we'll stick with you if we think you're the best person. And look, if you're Plattner, you've got to be encouraged because the Democratic Party literally covered up the cognitive decline of Joe Biden. They lied to the faces of every American voter. They lied to his own staff in the White House saying he was totally fine. They lied on Capitol Hill. They lied on the Sunday shows. And they did everything they could until that debate. And when Joe Biden had the most disastrous debate in political history on stage against Donald Trump, that is only when Democrats said we need an exit ramp. So if you're Graham Plattner right now, you got to be thinking to yourself, I'm going to be okay. If they'll defend Joe Biden, they're going to defend me. And hey, at least I don't have a cognitive decline, so surely they can get over all of this. And there's a very good chance the Democrats will say yes to this candidate. And they don't really care about the Nazi tattoo. They don't care about any of the stuff going on in his personal life. They don't care about him attacking the military because, let's be honest, they don't really love the military at all. This is where the Democratic Party is. One thing is for sure. If they stick with Plattner, get ready for even more extreme and radical candidates to come all over the country because it will inspire them to run based on what they just witnessed. Quick break. Ben Ferguson Show. More coming up.

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8: This is a Fox News alert. Iran attacks Israel for the first time since the April ceasefire.
9: Four waves of Iranian ballistic missiles targeted Israel tonight in response to the IDF strikes on Hezbollah in southern Beirut earlier today.
8: Fox's Trey Yangst reporting from Tel Aviv, where he watched Iranian missiles soar through the skies and says that he spoke to President Trump a short time ago.
9: The president told me it's certainly not going to help negotiations. The president indicated that ultimately he felt things were very close to an agreement. He said Monday, Tuesday, or Wednesday of this coming week. And now this. He is holding consultations with his security team, I am told, by a senior U.S. official. And I asked the president about the Israeli strike on Hezbollah in Beirut earlier today. He told me that was not coordinated with the United States and that he is not happy about it. The region is now waiting to see if the Israelis will respond to these waves of ballistic missiles that targeted their northern cities. Tonight, we can report that Iran's foreign minister is speaking with regional counterparts about the situation.
8: And President Trump is concerned Israel will retaliate against Iran and blow up a possible peace deal. The manhunt in Ohio continues. Police are searching for shooters who opened fire at a summer festival in Toledo yesterday, injuring 12 people, two critically.
10: Police say two gunmen may have been shooting at each other when at least 16 shots rang out in a crowded summer street festival. There were several hundred people at that festival.
8: Fox's Chanley Painter reporting. And Pope Leo celebrated Mass in Madrid today during his first visit there as the Pope and the first papal visit in 15 years. Organizers say more than 1 million people attended the service. 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